0: But for now, they say they're enjoying being a team as long as they can. In Bethel, I'm Evan Erickson.
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5: Welcome to this Tuesday edition of Main Street here on Prairie Public. I'm Craig Blumenschein. Glad that you are with us today. My quick thanks to Eric Dethridge and Tay Calloway for keeping Main Street alive and vibrant while I was away with my family, but it's great to be back. And we begin today with continuing our conversations with North Dakota's Teacher of the Year, Franny Tunseth. One of the challenges facing educators today isn't just helping students learn, it's helping them care. The most memorable teachers and educational experiences don't simply deliver information. They spark curiosity. They create connections. They inspire students to ask questions and explore ideas long after the lesson is over. Joining us today are two people who have spent much of their careers doing exactly that. We welcome back to Main Street Franny Tunseth. She is North Dakota's Teacher of the Year. And we also welcome Marcy Whale. She's the Manager of Public Programs and Education at the Theodore Roosevelt Presidential Library. Franny, Marcy, welcome to Main Street.
6: Thanks, Craig. I'm excited to be here. And I have to say, I think that the listeners are in for a treat today because I just love learning alongside both Marcy and you. And so thanks for inviting us on this little talk today.
5: I am just so pleased that both of you are with us. And as North Dakota, of course, prepares for the library opening on July 4th, today we'll talk about what makes learning engaging and meaningful and memorable and why those lessons matter now more than ever. And Franny, let's start with you. Of course, We know a little bit about your history. You're helping and you have helped students discover new ideas and new possibilities for quite a while. What keeps you passionate today? How do you keep doing it?
6: Oh, gosh. Well, you know, Craig, what keeps me passionate about education today is actually pretty simple. It's the people. Every day I have the privilege of working with students and they continue to amaze me. They are creative and resilient and funny and insightful and capable of so much more than we sometimes give them credit for. And even on the toughest days, they'll say something unexpected or show growth or remind me of why this work matters. And being part of their journey and watching them discover who they are is such an incredible gift. But my passion is also fueled by the teachers. As North Dakota Teacher of the Year, I've had the opportunity to visit schools across our incredible state and spend time with educators that are navigating real challenges. And I've heard stories of staffing shortages, increasing student needs, and the many other demands that are placed on schools today. Yet what stands out most in these conversations isn't the actual challenges, it's the grit. It's the way that I see teachers continue to show up deeply and care and believe in their students. And I see educators who refuse to give up even when the work is difficult. And I think those experiences really remind me that education has always been about people. It's about people investing in people. And I just feel so grateful that this is my profession.
5: Marcy, you are the first manager of public programs in education at the Theodore Roosevelt Presidential Library. What attracted you to educational work? Tell us about your history. Why are you sitting in the chair that you're sitting in today?
7: Absolutely. So for the past 8 years, I've spent my time working on my doctoral dissertation where I study public intellectuals. And so I'm really drawn to this idea of how people can make intellectual information that might otherwise be a little bit inaccessible or intimidating more engaging and exciting for broader audiences. And so seeing a role like this, where we are given full rein to explore education and information and history and science in every sort of domain that we might be interested in was really exciting for me. And the fact also that it happens to be in my home state of North Dakota, spent the last 8 years in New York, and now I've built this fantastic skill set, this experience, this expertise, and bringing it back to Western North Dakota to be able to create these educational opportunities, both for students in our state, but for anybody who might be coming to our institution. It's just really exciting, and I can only express gratitude to be in this kind of position that really, I truly think is going to change so many people's lives.
5: Not only in North Dakota, but really internationally, all over the world. So absolutely. Congratulations to you with that, Marcy, for sure. Both of you have devoted your careers to helping people learn. I want to ask each of you, looking back, what was a learning experience from your own childhood that has just stuck with you for all of these years? Marcy, let me have you go first here.
7: Yeah, will we consider a high school childhood? Will we put that within the time frame?
5: I think so.
7: Okay.
5: I know I was a child in high school, I'll tell you that.
7: I felt kind of childish too sometimes. It really goes back to the people. I was fortunate to have teachers throughout all of my educational experience that sparked that curiosity, that excitement for learning that I think brought me into my interest and career that I see now. And some of the most inspiring moments were some of the ones that probably a teacher did not have planned. I had this English teacher in high school, and I think she was just giving an example at the start of a lesson of maybe how you'd tell a story or begin a creative writing prompt. And she just sat on a stool and told us this entire story of how when she was given this creative writing prompt to talk about candy, she started talking instead of about a thing that you consume, about her aunt who had the nickname Candy. And the way that she could connect with each and every one of us in the room and tie it back to this larger idea was just incredible. And she was one of those teachers that brought that energy, that devotion to everything that she did. And she is one of those figures who I credit with so much of who I am now and what I've achieved, because I had that teacher that believed so deeply in what she did, had that passion for her work, and it just effused in all of her lessons. So it goes back to the people, fantastic teachers like her and fantastic teachers like Franny, who make such a phenomenal difference in people's lives.
5: Franny, what about you? An experience that's just stuck with you.
6: Yeah, well, I think like Marcy, I've been so fortunate to have so many incredible educators in my life. But there's one moment that actually even today as Franny Tunseth, North Dakota 2026 Teacher of the Year, stands with me. And I immediately think of my middle school ELA teacher, Mrs. Paulson. And in seventh grade, we did a poetry unit. And one day she approached me with a submission guideline in my poem. And she said, "You need to submit this to the Young Authors publication because this needs to be heard." And I can remember immediately being, you know, a seventh grade student and feeling self-doubt and self-worth and telling her that my words didn't need to be in there. And she put her hands on my shoulder and she said, "Franny, your words matter and they deserve to be heard." And I think that that simple act really changed something in me. Mrs. Paulson saw potential in my words before I even saw it in myself. And she really helped me believe that my voice was worth sharing beyond the walls of our classroom. And when that poem was selected and was eventually published, it wasn't just about seeing my name in a book. It was realizing that what I had to say had value. And even now when I go and I speak in this role, I still hear that echo of her voice reminding me that my words matter and that what I say deserves to be heard. And I think, Craig, what Marcy and I both articulated is the real power of education, where educators are influencing students in ways that often extend beyond the single moment. And they're shaping confidence and identity and the possibility in ways that educators might not ever even see in the time that we're in those classrooms. And that's the magic of teaching.
5: Franny, you and I have talked about how students have changed through the years. I know what I was like when I was a student. I think I understand what my kids were like when they were students. And now we have students today. So when you think about students and learners now that you work with, Franny, we'll start with you. Mm-hmm. What are they really hungry for? Is it any different than it was for me? Is it different today?
6: I love that question, Craig. And, you know, as I sit here, And when I'm thinking of the learners that I have the opportunity to spend my time with, I don't believe they're hungry for more content. I believe they're hungry for authenticity, for connection and safety. And when I reflect, that's the same thing that I wanted as a student. And Craig, I'd love to hear your follow-up if that's what you were looking for as a student too. But I think our students are really navigating a very loud, fast, and often overwhelming world in the 21st century. And before they care about the curriculum, they need to know that they matter. They need to be seen for who they are, not just what they produce.
5: I'll tell you, for me, in middle school, maybe in the high school a little bit, it was more transactional to the extent that I wanted to get in and get out and get to football practice. Okay? That was my mindset at the time. And then as I aged into high school, I had Mrs. Kendall Brown. She was my English teacher. And we had discussions about things I had never thought about before. And I think that changed for me about trying to maybe understand a little bit more than I was wanting to maybe at the start of the year. How about you, Marcy? Tell me, what do you think people that come to the library, the students that you're going to be visiting with every day, what are they hungry for? What do you think you'll see?
7: Yeah, absolutely. Franny touches on a really sort of interesting thing that in regards to information, they're saturated from social media to news, but basically in all of their new media environments, they're seeing a lot of information coming from a lot of places. And as educators, both in formal capacities like Franny's and maybe a little bit more of an informal capacity in my role at the institution in the sense that I'm outside of the traditional educational environment, finding that story that connects it to them as a person that sort of says, this is not abstract information. This is not something outside of you or beyond you or entirely different than the life that you're living. This is something that is so deeply similar to everything that you're going through now. And we love to tell that story through Theodore Roosevelt. You know, he's not this mythic guy who existed as this remote figure of history all of those years ago. He was a guy that was really sick when he was a kid and was not super strong. And he had that life of a mind and he had to build himself into the character that he was. And so for every student that's going to be coming through our environment and every lifelong learner, every person that's going to be coming through the library, there's the chance to realize that every story you're learning, every narrative that we're telling here at the Theodore Roosevelt Presidential Library is something that can inform and change their lives just in the way that it changed Theodore Roosevelt's life.
5: Joining my conversation with Franny Tunseth, she's North Dakota's Teacher of the Year, and Marcy Whale, she's the Manager of Public Programs and Education at the Theodore Roosevelt Presidential Library, which is opening so soon. We've been talking about it for such a long time. Congratulations, that moment is almost upon us. Tell me, both of your perspectives, when did you know when you were working with a student that something really clicked, that they hadn't been maybe passionate before, but they maybe were then because of the way you were interacting with them, the way you were trying to bring them the memory of education?
6: Can I start with this one, Craig?
5: Go for it.
6: I think one moment that's really stayed with me throughout my career happened when I was teaching first grade, and it was actually my second year in education. And during the first half of the year, we spent months reading stories and learning about pioneer life, which was really interesting, but it was kind of hard for first graders to grasp, right? It was so different than what we are accustomed to now. And so, you know, my students heard about butter churns and one-room schoolhouses and horses and buggies and what daily life looked like long before the smartphones and television and even electricity, right? And then we took a field trip to a pioneer village in a small rural town in Minnesota called Plummer. And suddenly the learning wasn't confined to pages of a book. The students made butter with their little hands and they shook and they shook and their little first grade arms were so tired. And then we rode in a horse-drawn buggies and we explored historic buildings and we all went and sat in the one-room schoolhouse and we experienced the very things that we had been reading about but I watched their curiosity completely take over. The questions became nonstop, like, did kids really have to do this every day? And how long did it actually take to make butter? And oh my gosh, they had to what? And that learning, that day I really saw learning come alive, and the content clicked because it became real. It became something that they were experiencing. And so I think, you know, the question, you know, Craig, just becomes that with, well, the tools and the technologies around us are changing. I think students are still really wired for that curiosity, for that connection. So when students can experience, create, explore, connect their learning to the real world, the curiosity takes over. And I think that's when the deepest learning happens.
5: Marcy?
7: Absolutely. Very sort of similar to what Franny is talking about here. So before I was in this role, I was, you know, a PhD student at the University of Rochester. I'm still finishing up my degree now. And I taught writing 105. It was the one mandatory class at the University of Rochester. So you can imagine some of the vibe that students approach to the class with at times. And a lot of them are coming from high school where you had to write your 5-paragraph essay. And that is what writing is to them. It is something that you submit to your English teacher and there's maybe red pen on it, or there's marginal comments in the Word document. And one thing that I really enjoyed in my class, we were allowed to sort of approach with any theme that we wanted. And I approached popular nonfiction broadly. And in my 4th unit, we sort of did what Franny did. We looked at writing in the real world, for lack of better words, and seeing how writing is not something that is sequestered to this 5-paragraph model that you submitted to your English teacher. The social media posts that you see, whether that's on Instagram or Reddit, or they don't really use Facebook anymore, but the information that you see on TikTok, and even when they're verbally saying, like, those are ideas that can be expressed in writing. And so when I would be talking with my students and say, okay, well, let's write down some of the intellectual information being transmitted here in this video, and let's look at what's happening. Let's look at how this information is being shared in this video. In those moments, you'd see the students be like, okay, the same kind of communication, the same argument development, the same trying to get someone to see the world like you do is happening in social media all around us, just like the writing instructors were trying to get them to do in that particular paper that we might have assigned them at one point. And so you could see, like, it sort of click that communication is happening in this sort of very sophisticated way everywhere all the time. And if you bring that sort of critical eye mindset to it, it's so empowering to realize how much potential you had to be sharing ideas with other people in ways that really sort of expanded outside of the traditional modes of communication they might have expected.
5: Marcy, let me stick with you here for just a moment. And I had this question kind of refined as, how do we define successful learning? But for you, for someone who is very involved about what will be happening at the Theodore Roosevelt Presidential Library in programs and in exhibits as people come through, how do you know you're going to be successful at what it is that you're trying to bring to all of us?
7: Yeah, so the sort of objective answer is, you know, and this comes from my experience as a teacher, is sure, we'll look at qualitative and quantitative feedback. But the way that I'm going to be looking at the success is watching people move through the exhibits and move through the experiences, because there's going to be people that come through and, you know, maybe they'll see some part and be like, oh, you know, I don't want to go to a presidential library. My parents were really interested in this, and I'm not that invested in it. But as soon as they enter that narrative gallery, where you have sort of all of Theodore Roosevelt's life stretching before you, and then you have the immersive experience alcoves on either side where you can weave through and directly experience Theodore Roosevelt's life, when you see them making that trajectory through our exhibit space and following their interest and following their enthusiasm, that's when we'll know that we're successful. And I don't want to speak too highly of my institution before we're even open, but I know we're going to be successful on day one. This is going to be a place where learning is really going to come alive for people in a way that is going to be totally new for so many people. So I'm very excited to see that happen.
5: Franny, you're working in a classroom that doesn't have the benefit of all of the massive immersive experiences that Marcy's going to be able to provide us when we go through the Theodore Roosevelt Presidential Library, yet you still have to figure out what successful learning means. What goes through your mind when you're thinking about that?
6: Well, first, Craig, I just need to say, like, as Marcy is talking, I have full body goosebumps. Because
5: me too.
6: Incredible. I also want you to know that Marcy and I are very tactfully and intentionally thinking about how can we make sure that students across North Dakota are getting into this library. And I'm very excited about that. And I want you to know that is a very intentional conversation we are having. But Craig, I really appreciate this question. I was actually working on a speech that I'm going to be giving, and I was actually thinking about this bigger question of what are we measuring in education and why? Mm-hmm. I think academic achievement matters, right? We know that reading, writing, math, science, they are all very important foundations that our students need to have. But over the years, my own definition of successful learning has really expanded far beyond a test score or a letter grade. And today I really define successful learning as helping students develop the skills that they need to thrive in life. Can they solve problems when the answer isn't obvious? Can they work with people who think differently than they do? Can they communicate their ideas, persevere through challenges, show empathy, adapt when things don't go according to plan? And those are really skills that employers consistently tell schools and the communities that they need. And they're skills that help young people become effective parents, community members, and leaders in our society. Yet I think they're the hardest thing to measure. So as educators, we need to continue having conversations about what we value and what we measure. And if we only are measuring what's easiest to quantify, the quantitative, the qualitative data, I think we risk overlooking some of the most important outcomes in education. So some of the greatest successes I've witnessed in students actually tend up to be the things that have absolutely nothing to do with a test score.
5: We've talked about this a little bit before, Franny, and I'll start with you here. Students today, as Marcy mentioned, you have so much access to information, much more than I ever had as a kid. I guess I could have read the World Book Encyclopedia, which I tried to do. I would have gotten a fraction because of the time, right? I can ask AI anything at any time, and I'll get something back in response. So if information is everywhere, what's that making your role become as an educator?
6: Well, my hot take, Craig, is that it actually makes the educator's role more important, not less. Because I think students can find information in seconds. They can Google it. They can watch a video. They can even ask AI. But information isn't the same as learning. Our job is really...
5: Say that one more time.
6: Okay. Information is not the same thing as learning.
5: Yeah.
6: So our job is really about helping students think critically, to ask good questions, to determine what's trustworthy and actually what's even true. And more importantly, our job is about building relationships, that human connection piece, Craig. And I know that that's probably like people that hear me every month are like, okay, we get it. You really love human connection. But I just think it's so important to our entire society. Technology is really good at giving us those quick dopamine hits, the text notification, the next video, the next scroll. But students are still craving something deeper. They need adults who know them, who believe in them, and help them see the possibilities that they might not see in themselves, just like Mrs. Paulson did for me as a seventh grade student. And I think that's something that technology can never replace. So at the heart of education has always been relationships between a teacher and a student. And no matter what year it is, I think that's going to be true.
5: Marcy, what about you in your new role here of wanting to provide such great foundation and learning at the Theodore Roosevelt Presidential Library? Yet, shoot, I can Google anything. I can AI anything about Theodore Roosevelt, right?
7: Absolutely. You can AI anything about Theodore Roosevelt, and you can get the whole story and the cradle to grave, and you could get it in a limerick, really, if you wanted. But I think this idea of the human connection of the story that Franny is pulling out here is really what we're excited to be delivering at the TR Library. So again, we're sort of unpacking this idea. And as a North Dakotan, I fully believe it isn't my right to say this, that we love Theodore Roosevelt. We think that he is a fantastic guy, and he is. But at the Roosevelt Library, we're really excited to show all of the narrative threads that go into making someone like that. And at times, we'll be pulling at the threads. you know, we'll be showing those perspectives and those ideas that maybe we have historically looked past or sidestepped in some ways. And so as educators here at an institution, we are gifted with so many fantastic resources here, from our traditional narrative galleries to our experiential galleries to our boardwalk and our walkable green roof, to steward people through an educational experience that is unlike what they might otherwise experience at a traditional museum or even in the classroom. So we're guides in some ways. You know, this is a sort of education safari happening at the Roosevelt Library, where people are going to come away with not only a more expansive notion of Theodore Roosevelt, the man, the myth, the legend, the president, the conservationist, the naturalist, but also with a stronger sense of themselves. We want to tie all of those things about Theodore Roosevelt back to the person moving through these exhibits, these experiences. How are you going to change when you leave the Roosevelt Library? So we're excited to be safari guides over here at the TR Library.
6: Can I say one thing too, really, really quick, Craig? I'm just thinking, you know, I've spoke to both of you off air about how Medora holds such a special place in my heart because of the memories that I have with my grandparents, with my parents. And I think that this library is going to be such a gift for families too, that come and visit, and children with their grandparents, with their parents, with their family members. It is going to be an absolutely magical experience that they are going to talk about for years to come. And what a gift that is going to be to, yes, North Dakotans, but like everybody that comes. Like, it makes me so excited for you guys. And I'm just so excited and honored that this is going here in North Dakota.
5: Absolutely. Brandy and Marcy, if you could bear with us for just a little bit, we're going to continue our discussion about what makes learning engaging and meaningful and memorable, not only in the classroom, but at the Theodore Roosevelt Presidential Library. We'll continue those discussions in just a moment after this news.
8: For Prairie Public, I'm Danielle Webster. The U.S. Senate has passed legislation to support the Theodore Roosevelt Presidential Library. The measure authorizes the Federal Department of the Interior to provide grants to the library and support the display of federal materials. It requires a 2-to-1 match in non-federal funds for each federal grant awarded. North Dakota Senator John Hoven authored the bill. He spoke in the Senate chamber.
9: This legislation is consistent with similar support provided by Congress for the Abraham Lincoln Presidential Library and Museum in Springfield, Illinois. Congress recognized then that preserving the history and legacy of President Lincoln was a national priority, and the same is true today for President Roosevelt. The central values of Theodore Roosevelt's life, leadership, citizenship, and conservation continue to inspire Americans today. His life reminds us that challenges can be transformed into opportunities, and that places and people often shape great leaders around them.
8: The measure now goes to the House. North Dakota's May unemployment rate was 2.1%. That rate is second lowest in the nation. Only South Dakota had a lower rate at 1.9%. Job Service North Dakota says the state saw an over-the-month increase of 6,700 jobs attributed to the beginning of the construction season. Grand Forks, Minot, and Bismarck showed a gain in employment. Fargo saw a loss of 1,800 jobs. And North Dakota's Mineral Resources Director says work will continue on plugging and reclamation work on oil wells that are no longer producing. The department was awarded $25 million in federal funds for the cleanup. Nathan Anderson says the plan is to spend $15 million in the current biennium.
10: We plan to use it for well plugging, reclamation, and brine contamination cleanup. To date, the DMR has plugged 8 wells in Billings, Botno, and Renville counties. And we're actively plugging 6 wells in McKenzie and Botno counties currently, as well as reclaiming 24 sites with plans to remediate about 50 brine contamination sites, of which 2 of those are completed.
8: The grant was awarded in 2024. It's a 5-year grant. For Prairie Public, I'm Danielle Webster.
5: This is Main Street on Prairie Public. I'm Craig Blumenschein, and we get to continue our discussion with Franny Tunseth, North Dakota's Teacher of the Year, and Marcy Whale. She's the Manager of Public Programs and Education at the Theodore Roosevelt Presidential Library. Massively busy time for you right now, Marcy, as the museum prepares to open. But we're talking about what makes learning meaningful, what makes it engaging, and what makes it memorable. Marcy, let me start with you. What opportunities do you think that the Theodore Roosevelt Presidential Library, which opens to all of us on the 4th of July, will provide for North Dakota students and for North Dakota families that go simply wanting to learn more about the history?
7: The most exciting thing about something like that for those people that are going to be moving into the space expecting to learn about just history is how much they're going to learn beyond that. So we are a campus that is so holistic about the educational experiences happening here. We have your narrative gallery where you'll get that cradle to grave sort of history story of Theodore Roosevelt. But then we have the experiential galleries, which I'm so excited because they bring to life so many different aspects of Theodore Roosevelt's life, from, you know, the tremendous loss following the death of his wife and his mother on February 14th, 1884, to venturing down the River of Doubt to chart a river that was called the River of Doubt and barely making it out of there alive and experiencing those things firsthand. So two different experiences there, but then you walk out onto our outdoor campus and you have a 2/3 of a mile boardwalk that connects to the Mottehei Trail. And the boardwalk also ties you back to our rooftop, which is planted with 140,000 hand-planted plugs that are composed of our Native Plant Project seed mix. And so education is going to be happening in all of these spaces, both informal and formal, structured learning experiences. And through that, they're going to learn so much beyond just that history of a president that you might be getting at a presidential library. They're going to be learning about ecology. And they're going to be learning about the stories of indigenous peoples that passed through the region. They're going to be learning about Theodore Roosevelt. But again, they're going to be learning about themselves throughout all of this. The culmination of our exhibit experience, sort of as they move through a lot of these interactive components, will tell them a bit about themselves in the final exhibit space we call the People's Library. And as it's telling them about themselves, it'll also connect them literally in a visual constellation on this sort of LED panel, connect them to everybody who has been there before them, and it'll connect them with everybody who is there after them. And that is showing how you may feel like you are one person moving through this experience, but you are tied to a constellation of people that you both can physically see and you might never see in your lifetime. And each and every one of those stars in those constellations that you might represent, you have the chance to change something in your community, to be a better citizen, to be a better leader, to be a conservationist. Can you tell I'm pretty excited about this library?
5: I am just wondering in my mind, the technology that is going to advance everything that you've talked about. I'm sure I'm not underestimating this. It's going to blow us away. Mm-hmm. It is absolutely going to blow us away. Now, Franny, you're sitting here in Mayville as we speak. Mm-hmm. Looking way over the horizon to where Marcy is at the Theodore Roosevelt Presidential Library in Medora. Mm-hmm. And you have to have wondered, how am I going to make this work for my students? What's gone through your mind?
6: Craig, we have had very intentional conversations about that. And I don't think that I can give too much away at this point. But I just want you to know that Marcy and I are both very dedicated to making sure that our students in North Dakota have an opportunity to travel and get there in person and see this. And I know that we both would love for every single student in our North Dakota public schools to be there. So without giving too much away, know that it's on our radar, know that we are collaborating, know that there's intentionality and purpose, and to be continued.
5: Marcy, I want to ask you a quick question because I want to make sure that you get to amplify this. Mm-hmm. Learners in our context and in your context isn't K through 12. It's mm-hmm. all of us. It's gray hairs like me, clear down to the littles. So how do you adapt experiences for all of us in the same place?
7: We are fortunate to have a wonderful team of people who are extremely conscientious of exactly that kind of thing. So we have, for instance, people who really excel at the digital history and engagement side of things. We have people who excel at the K through 12 educational experience. And then we have people who move through these sort of lifelong learner demographics. And I like to think of that pretty expansively. And so we're, in one sense, fortunate to have a wonderful team that is really dedicated to, at every step of a human's life, creating educational experiences that resonate with them, that meet them where they are, that push them to think a little bit harder about something else that they maybe hadn't considered before. And we're also quite fortunate to, as I alluded to in earlier, we have a lot of technology behind us, and we're working to really use that to empower learning across all of these different demographics. So for instance, one exhibit that we're really excited to be able to show people is an AITR. You know, people sometimes gasp when we say that. And I think that that reaction can be sound. AI is a little bit scary right now. It's moving very fast. It's moving very quickly. But this TR is powered by primary and secondary sources that have been vetted by scholars and educators and experts in their field. And so whether a fourth grader goes to talk to Mr. Roosevelt, or my dad goes to talk to Theodore Roosevelt, he's going to meet them where they're at. He's going to use that corpus of information that he's sort of been built from and be able to tailor those answers to those particular people. And so in the sense that we have physical person power powering the educational experiences here, we're also working really hard to leverage technology to make these educational experiences accessible across every demographic of person that is moving through this space.
5: My mind goes through goes to a simple hologram and how lame that probably is compared to what we're going to see with what you just talked about. I want to tie this back together and ask each of you, years from now, as we wrap things up, after students forgot about the tests they were worried about in your classroom, Franny, or tests that you even had to take, Marcy, what are you hoping they remember about learning? What do you hope that they take with them about what learning meant? Franny, you first.
6: Yeah. What I hope they remember about learning is the joy of it, Craig. You know, school, it wasn't just about the work they had to complete, but about the curiosity, the discovery, and the moments that made them light up inside and get excited to be in school. And I think, too, that they were seen, supported, and that they belonged in those rooms. I hope that they can remember at least one moment where something inside of them clicked, where learning felt meaningful and exciting and possible. And I think if they carry that joy forward, the power of education and learning is going to stay with them for a really long time after they leave our classrooms. And that makes me extremely excited for our society.
5: What's your take on that, Marcy? What's learning going to look like for someone who visited the Theodore Roosevelt Presidential Library 10 years ago or 15 years ago?
7: I think that this is going to be an experience, and I would like to say that Franny in part stole my answer, that this is an experience that is characterized by joy. Mm-hmm. You called to mind earlier, Craig, that sometimes in middle school or high school, education and learning felt kind of like a transaction. I'm like, okay, I've got to sit in class and I've got to get this information. I've got to take the test and demonstrate my knowledge. In an environment like ours at the Theodore Roosevelt Presidential Library, we are so excited to show that learning takes forms that people may not have ever considered, that it is not something that is that transactional experience, that is not a sort of static learning process that they maybe learned or experienced at some point in the education system, that we are the gateway to showing that talking to the person next to you, or charging up Kettle Hill with Theodore Roosevelt and the Rough Riders, or even sitting out in nature and listening to the Western Meadowlark, all of that is learning at work. And it is something that is simultaneously joyful. Mm-hmm. It is something that is simultaneously reassuring. Mm-hmm. And it is something that is deeply empowering to realize that it is something that you can pursue in every environment that we're in. It is something that you can carry throughout your entire life. And when you partner with people like fantastic educators like Franny, and you build an institution like this with fantastic people and fantastic resources, the education landscape, I think, It's really going to change, and it's really going to be incredible.
5: Marcy, what's your role on July 4th?
7: It's a little bit of everything, Craig. I will still be the manager of public programs and education, but I think I might be more of a gust of wind running around the campus than anything corporeal.
5: Franny, what are you doing on July 4th as our nation celebrates 250 years?
6: Craig, I'm actually going to be at the library too.
5: Good for you. Good for you.
6: Very excited.
5: We've been visiting with Franny Tunseth, North Dakota's Teacher of the Year, and Marcy Whale, Manager of Public Programs and Education at the Theodore Roosevelt Presidential Library. And we've been talking, of course, about curiosity, connection, and the experiences that make learning meaningful. As North Dakota looks ahead to the opening of the Theodore Roosevelt Presidential Library in just a few days on the 4th of July, the conversation reminds us, and our guests have reminded us, that education is much more about facts. It's about helping people discover ideas, perspectives, and possibilities that can stay with us for a lifetime. Franny and Marcy, first, congratulations to both of you on everything you do, but thank you so much for joining us and being with our listeners.
6: Thank you for letting
7: us. Thank you so much for having us.
1: This is Our Living Lands, and I'm Jill Freitas. For many coastal Arctic communities, whaling is a key food source and an important way to maintain Inupiat traditions. But this year, in the far north, spring whaling in Utqiagvik is off to a late start because of unusual ice conditions. The Alaska Desk's Eliona Niden has more.
11: Chucky Panichek Hobson has been whaling for about a month before he landed one this spring. He captains one of 8 boats and crews that worked together to catch the first whale of the season.
12: It was definitely a long season. I told my crew at our next opportunity, we're going to take that chance. And that very same next day, we got onto that whale and my crew didn't hesitate to take it, to strike it.
11: By this point, Hobson says Alaska's largest subsistence whaling community has typically landed 10 or more. But this year, Hobson says, the ice edge is rugged, with very few flat spots for pulling up a whale. And there is a lot of young, thin ice, too weak to hold big whales. In fact, when the crews were pulling up the 50-foot whale, some of the ice broke under it. And Hobson thought they were going to lose a lot of the harvest.
12: And once it got to the thicker ice, we were able to get it up. You know, the community coming together, we were able to harvest the whale and get it to the ice.
11: Daxie Moore was one of the hunters who helped the Hobson crew land the whale. He says it has been a challenging season with hunters searching for whales small enough for thinner ice. And he says crews have been sharing the few trails that they managed to build.
13: Normally there's only one or two crews on a trail, but we all had to pile up together this year because the ice conditions are not ideal.
11: Still, the process has been slow.
13: People were getting frustrated, you know, people get hungry for mukdug.
11: Moore says it felt like a blessing when they finally got the first whale.
13: I knew that we were going to catch it. I knew the urgency in their voices, the captains on the radio. It was good to see everybody's spirits flip when Chucky landed that whale.
11: Utqiagvik, like other coastal Arctic communities in Alaska, relies on whaling as a crucial food source and to maintain Inupiat traditions. The town has a quota of 25 bowhead whales a year, and residents spend weeks and sometimes months preparing boats for the season, hunting, processing, and celebrating their harvest. Whalers and scientists agree that ice conditions are unusual in Utqiagvik this year. Herman Ahsoak, another longtime Utqiagvik whaling captain, said the last time the town landed the whale this late was in 2013.
14: It got pretty close to June because of the ocean current and the wind, and so...
11: Andy Mahoney is a research professor at the University of Alaska Fairbanks Geophysical Institute. His team has been monitoring Utqiagvik ice conditions remotely and on the ground.
15: We have noticed that the ice is rougher this year, certainly than last, but I think what's making it challenging for the whalers right now particularly is where the ice is rough. And there was a lot of new ice added fairly late in the year.
11: Mahoney says that normally young ice forms earlier in the year. Then windstorms push the new ice against the existing shore-fast ice to create ridges. By whaling season, the ice consolidates and thickens.
15: The key part of it is timing. And I think what happened this year was those storms just didn't happen until later in the year, so the ice wasn't super thick, hadn't been there a long time before the whalers started.
11: Mahoney says the shifts in climate also affect the timing of the storms. This winter was quite cold in Kakvik, but the Arctic overall is warming faster than the rest of the world.
15: In a warming Arctic, these sort of events are going to become more likely. It's not just the warming and thinning of the ice. Conditions will be more sensitive to a sort of a mistimed storm if the ice is already thin.
11: Back in Reykjavik, Hobson says that after landing the whale, the crew spent 2 days processing it on the ice. Then they shared some of the harvest with the community, a little taste before the big whaling festival that usually happens later in the summer. Hobson was headed out to the ice again to try to land another whale for the community. He says he really hopes that first whale won't be their only one of the season. In Anchorage, I'm Alona Naidin.
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18: Here's Chuck Lura with Natural North Dakota.
19: We recently received a text with a photograph of what resembled a snow angel created by grandson Louis. But this was no ordinary snow angel. The cottonwood fluff was so thick in their yard that he got down and made a cottonwood fluff snow angel, with the angel being green and the white cottonwood seeds as the outline and background. A single cottonwood tree can produce a staggering number of small seeds each year. Estimates I've seen range from around 25 to 48 million. But of course, the chances of a seed becoming established and living to maturity are extremely slim. One might look at all those seeds as a waste of precious energy, but producing lots of small seeds as opposed to a few large seeds does have its advantages. Producing lots of small seeds can increase the probability that a seed will end up at a suitable site for the plant to become established. Small wind-dispersed seeds can travel considerable distances, and as such have an increased chance of colonizing new areas. Cottonwood seeds, for example, may be carried by the wind for several hundred feet, and with a little luck, perhaps several miles. Those distances also help reduce competition with the parent plant and overcrowding of the species in the area. And unlike larger and less widely dispersed seeds, which can be eaten up by local seed-eating animals, these seeds are so widely dispersed the various seed-eating animals can't exploit them. So what does it take for a cottonwood seed to successfully germinate and become established? A high percentage of the seeds are viable when dispersed and will remain viable for a week or two. Viability, however, drops quickly after that. Landing on a moist, exposed soil with lots of sunlight is essential. Growth will be slow for a couple weeks or so, followed by a growth spurt. So when you see all those cottonwood seeds blowing in the wind, keep in mind that producing lots of small seeds helps cottonwood get around to new habitats. And with a little luck, a few will contribute to the next generation. I put links to more information on cottonwoods and other plants with small wind-dispersed seeds along in the text with this Natural North Dakota. You can access them at prairiepublic.org. I'm Chuck Lura.
18: 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Sign up for the email newsletter at prairiepublic.org.
20: This is Bird Note. Hear that? There's something small, black, and yellow buzzing in the trees. Is it a bug? A bee? No, it's a bird. A golden-cheeked warbler, to be exact. He's smaller than a sparrow, with a white belly, yellow face, and black throat. On a summer day in central Texas, golden-cheeked warblers are unmistakable. But on their wintering grounds in Central America, These songsters aren't the only buzzy black and yellow warblers around. They may form mixed flocks with black-throated green warblers that nest in the eastern U.S. and Canada. As well as hermit warblers that breed in the Pacific Northwest. Or Townsend's warblers that summer in British Columbia. Genetic studies have confirmed what their similarities suggest. These four warblers are closely related and likely shared a common ancestor before the last ice age. And, as sister species often do, they all put a unique twist on that bright, buzzy song. For Bird Note, I'm Michael Stein.
0: This is Dakota Datebook for June 23rd. On this date in 1929, Joseph Blanding was still living in the family farmhouse at the south end of Wahpeton. He gave a talk to the Wilkin County Historical Society that was later published in the local paper. Joseph came to the area in 1872 at the age of 9 before Wahpeton was settled. There was great fishing in the Bois de Sault in those days, Blanding said. It was a beautiful river, much higher.

0: said. It was a beautiful river, much higher than at present, and filled with clear water fit for drinking. All the local rivers were teeming with fish. As a boy who used to catch little fish in Wisconsin brooks, I discovered a new kind of fishing when I began to catch the big fighting fellows here. The rivers were full of catfish, pickerel, walleyes, sturgeon, and other fish. The outstanding fishing experience of his life came when he speared an 89-pound sturgeon. He was walking along the river when he saw something that looked like a log. It moved, and Joe immediately speared it. Three of the four tines broke, but he was able to hold the fish down in the mud while calling for help from Mr. Mixie and Mr. Kimball. The trio succeeded in landing the fish, which was 5 feet long. Catfish were very numerous and were salted and dried for eating. Ice fishing was also a popular winter sport and remains so today, with ice houses clustered around the confluence between Wabedon, North Dakota and Breckenridge, Minnesota. The sturgeon disappeared following construction of the Kidder Station hydroelectric power plant and dam on the Red River in 1927. Later, people from Iowa and other states began camping nearby every year intent on catching big channel catfish. The Red River mud trout was somewhat disdained by locals, but the idea caught on. Wahpeton's Visitors Committee envisioned a giant catfish sculpture as a way to market the town and its natural resources. The Kidder plant was demolished in 1977, and the dam was eventually retrofitted, allowing the lake sturgeon to resume their ancient migration up the Otter Tail River. The site is now a park, with camper amenities, shelters, a cleaning station, and a free orchard. The Wapper sculpture can be seen from the highway bypass. It was dedicated in August of 1997 during a celebration at Kidder Park that included a catfish picnic for hundreds of guests. Today's Dakota Datebook was written by Lee Serdrick. I'm Merrill Pepcorn.
1: Dakota Datebook is produced in cooperation with the State Historical Society of North Dakota, with funding by the Study ND, North Dakota's largest lifelong learning community.
2: And that wraps up this Tuesday's Main Street. We are deeply grateful that you spent time with us. Tomorrow on Main Street, Joe Kennedy from Concordia College visits with Prairie Public CEO John Harris about the rise of AI data centers across the United States and here in North Dakota. We'll look forward to that conversation, and we'll look forward to seeing you again tomorrow right here on Main Street.

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1: He's got two speeds, uninterested in the speed of light. And on the things that are important to him, he moves at the speed of light.
0: Now, some Senate Republicans say the president's unpredictable actions risk derailing their shared agenda. 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
3: Partly cloudy overnight. Showers are possible northeast. Lows mid-40s to low 50s. Partly to mostly cloudy for tomorrow. Chance of showers and isolated thunderstorms north, central, and east. Highs in the mid-60s to lower 70s. Tomorrow night's lows low 40s to low 50s. Thursday, partly cloudy. Chance of showers and thunderstorms southwest later in the day and at night. Highs will be in the 70s. Friday, mostly cloudy. Chance of showers and thunderstorms. Highs upper 60s to mid-70s. The forecast from Prairie Public. Thank you for listening.
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0: emotional experiences, some of which are intense and unpleasant. Joining me for the conversation are Claire Danes and Kate Bowler. All three of us read a great book called Life Worth Living, and that's what we're here to discuss again today. So join us for a very special book club series based on the work of Miroslav Volf, Matthew Crosman, and Ryan McAnally-Lintz. We'll be right back with Kelly Corrigan Wonders.
1: Live from NPR News in Washington, I'm Ryland Barton. Congress has passed a resolution seeking to end the Iran war. It's non-binding, but shows the growing concerns, even among Republicans, about the war and Trump's interim deal to end it. Meanwhile, the U.S. and Iran are in dispute over whether Iran agreed to allow U.N. inspections of its nuclear sites. And Pakistan's prime minister says that Iran's ballistic missile program is not part of the deal that his country mediated between Iran and the U.S., as NPR's Dia Hadid reports.
2: Pakistani Prime Minister Shehbaz Sharif spoke as he hosted the Iranian President Masoud Pezeshkian. Pakistan mediated a memorandum of understanding between the U.S. and Iran that's kicked off negotiations on the terms of a permanent peace deal. It's also triggered disquiet because the understanding appears to strengthen Iran by lifting sanctions and promising hundreds of billions in aid. And Sharif added, it did not include Iran's ballistic missile program.
3: It was never on the table.
2: As Sharif spoke, Secretary of State Marco Rubio landed in the Gulf for a two-day visit. He told media he expects to discuss Iran's missile program with regional leaders. Dia Hadid, NPR News, Islamabad.
1: A federal appeals court has cleared the way for the Trump administration to expand a fast-track deportation process for people who are in the U.S. illegally. It's a major win for President Trump, as NPR's Vanessa Romo reports.
4: For more than a decade, expedited removal had only been used in cases where migrants were detained within 100 miles of the southern border or if they'd been in the country for less than 2 years. In all other cases, unauthorized migrants were granted the same due process rights that apply to anyone in the country, regardless of citizenship status. But in a 2-to-1 decision, the D.C. Circuit Court of Appeals says that ICE can rapidly deport any migrant who can't prove they've lived in the U.S. for 2 years or more, meaning they're not owed any immigration hearing processes, even if they're seeking asylum. An expedited removal order cannot normally be appealed, and in most cases, comes with a 5-year ban on reentry. The ACLU Immigrants' Rights Project calls fast-track deportations, quote, an unfair and error-prone system. Vanessa Romo, NPR News.
1: Tech stocks have had a rough ride lately as investors are questioning whether AI can live up to its hype. The tech-heavy NASDAQ fell for a second day in a row today. NPR's John Ruich has more on what's going on.
5: It's what they call a risk-off moment when it comes to AI in the stock market. It's kind of a fancy way of saying investors are getting jittery about AI spending. There has been a massive investment boom. Well over $1 trillion has been poured into AI in recent years, to buy chips, to build AI data centers, to hire top talent. And while more and more people are using AI, the jury is just still out as to whether or not all that investment is going to pay off.
1: NPR's John Ruich reporting. This is NPR News from Washington. The Justice Department has withdrawn subpoenas that sought to compel reporters at The Washington Post and The Wall Street Journal to testify before a grand jury. The Post says one of its reporters received a subpoena as part of a broader crackdown on media leaks. In January, the FBI searched a Post reporter's home and seized devices. Europe is the planet's fastest warming continent. NPR's Julia Simon reports deadly heat waves like the current one are only getting worse and more frequent.
6: It's Climate Week in London, and this week temperatures will soar to more than 100 degrees Fahrenheit. UN Secretary General Antonio Guterres told the attendees the heat is a warning sign.
7: London isn't just calling, it's cooking.
6: Heat like this isn't just an inconvenience, it's a disaster, like a hurricane. Past heat waves in Europe have caused thousands of deaths. Global health officials say the heat wave in 2003 killed more than 70,000 people. This heat wave has already claimed lives, like the 2-year-old and 4-year-old that died in their overheated car in France this week. The primary driver of climate change is the burning of fossil fuels, oil, gas, and coal. Julia Simon, NPR News.
1: The U.S. government is opposing a plan to auction more than 100 artifacts recovered from the wreckage of the Titanic in the North Atlantic. The Georgia-based company RMS Titanic Incorporated has exclusive salvage rights to the wreck and has extracted dishware, gold coins, and pieces of the ship's hull. It wants to sell some of those artifacts for the first time, but the U.S. government argues an auction would violate existing agreements. I'm Ryland Barton. 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
0: Welcome back to Kelly Corrigan Wonders. I'm Kelly Corrigan, and today I am back together with my book club buddies, Claire Danes and Kate Bowler. Claire is an Emmy and Golden Globe winning actress and a wonderful thinker. Kate Bowler is a podcaster and a professor and a best-selling author. She's also a great friend of mine. And today we're discussing things like envy, what's worth doing, what's worth wanting, how a good life should feel, and which beliefs each of us struggle with most mightily. I love book clubbing with these two because it allows me to deliver on what I think of as the promise of Kelly Corrigan Wonders, which is a place for people who like to laugh while they think, a place for people who believe that knowing more and feeling more might help us do more and be better. So I welcome you to round up a book club of your own. Spend some time with the book Life Worth Living, and then join us for this series. All right, let's dig in. All right, we're back, and I have an opening thought, which is sometimes I feel jealous of people who are naturally skinny. Mm-hmm. Just want to admit it. Mm-hmm. I also feel very jealous as a writer of people who have been touched by Oprah's magic wand. Mm-hmm. Just seems like that would be so great. How does envy show up in your life? Mm-hmm. Cop to it.
9: Yeah, all right. This is actually one of the glitches in my personality is I don't feel envious about normal stuff.
0: Okay.
9: Whenever someone does something really amazing, I always think like, wow, good for you, because simultaneously like, oh, I can never do that. That's so amazing. So it does feel, that part feels easy. The part that feels gross and makes me full of rage is people who feel like they're in control of their lives. Uh-huh. People who boast about really lovely things they should be able to be happy about, but I know they weren't in charge of. And then I start to feel angry, like, here's my bazillion grandkids. I'm like, well, good for you. Everybody lived.
10: I'm so happy for you.
9: And then I get into like a... even if they're just happy, it always feels a bit like gloating, even though I should just let people have it. Uh-huh. Part of me gets very county.
0: Uh-huh. County, that's a good word.
9: The second I'm running math, then that's envy.
0: That's right.
9: And and people who feel like they're in control of their like health and working out. I love working out, but I'm so constantly debilitated by problems I can't fix. And then I'm like, well, you just did a 0 to 5K. I'm so happy for you. So I get very...
0: Is that your favorite Peloton instructor?
9: Yeah.
0: Oh, I love her.
9: It's so incredible. It's just determination.
0: When I'm not having diarrhea. Yeah.
9: Yeah, I do. I think I mostly get really jealous of control narratives because I crave it so much. Mm. And then I... And
0: what
9: then
0: do you do with it? Like, do you have a... technique?
9: Don't worry. It mostly turns like a blade where I just hold the dagger by the blade and I just ram it into my own sweetheart.
0: Yeah.
9: So yeah, no, mostly I just use it as my own frustration. But sometimes it just mostly makes me feel like an alien. Mm-hmm. So it feels kind of more like embarrassment, which isn't, I wouldn't pick that for someone else, but that's kind of where I go.
10: Yeah. Envy is miserable, isn't it? And it's unavoidable. And sometimes it flares. I mean, sometimes I'm more vulnerable to it than others. And it has everything to do with how fulfilled I am and how stable or comfortable I am. Mm-hmm. And it can be a real surprise when it suddenly becomes aggravated. Mm-hmm. And it's never really about the person that I seem to be envying. But I'm persuaded by the illusion every time. But, you know, it's always feedback about what is kind of kinky or misaligned within myself or what I'm wanting but feel at a remove from for whatever reason. Mm-hmm. I mean, that's very vague, but
9: it's a great interpretation, though. It's a great exercise to run, is like, there's probably another day where you could come across this fact about someone else and think, good for you. Mm-hmm. And so it's like, what's the difference between that day and this day?
10: Right.
9: And the difference is something internal.
10: And it goes quickly to shame too, right? Like, yeah. I don't have that thing because I am deficient or
9: just
10: not enough or uninvited or unwanted. And that is deeply unpleasant and also something that I think we've all encountered on a daily basis, you know, but.
11: And sometimes I can't tell if it's anger too, because I'm not quick enough to recognize anger.
10: Right.
11: Mm-hmm. But sometimes envy should actually just be rage.
10: Uh-huh.
11: Like, oh, actually you took that belonged to me.
10: Right.
11: Sometimes things do belong to us.
10: But I recognize what you're saying too about people that I envy. It's like they have a veneer of kind of glibness or it's just all just, I don't know. It's not my fault.
9: That's so crazy. But the book's super concerned with like what's worth doing and what's worth wanting.
11: Yes.
9: And sometimes I feel like one of the reveals of envy is that it shows you something that may or may not be worth your time and desire.
10: Mm-hmm.
9: Where it's like, oh, okay. So you just glanced at her Instagram followers, or you just found out that she won Podcast of the Year. And then you have to double back and you have to land somewhere that's more stable and say, is that what I'm doing?
10: Uh-huh.
9: Is that the game I'm playing? Wait a second. That's not like a worthy game.
10: Right.
11: I think too, one of the groups that I see envy in most that really deserve it is in all the people who, like, if you get to order all their loves, it's not like a misaligned love. It's a love they don't get to realize at all. Like, caregivers are in that position all the time. We meet people all the time who have to forfeit their dreams for other people. Mm. And in those versions, like, they could die of envy. I mean, it just withers a thing that could have been beautiful in them.
10: Mm-hmm.
11: But they're like, well, like, someone needs to take care of this person.
9: Right.
11: And I admire when people can hold the weight of envy with dignity.
10: Uh-huh.
9: Yeah.
11: Because I know that even any unrealized potential in me makes me feel itchy and crazy and nuts. And and to see people have to live with it for years and years, and they have like, it's like they've managed to like compress it into some kind of grace. Mm-hmm. I admire that more than I can say.
10: Mm-hmm.
9: Like the dreams deferred thing where you're just totally putting someone else first. But at least in that instance, I hope people have a greater sense of satisfaction that they're in pursuit of something worth, like it is utterly worthy.
11: I don't think they feel that at all, Kelly.
9: You don't?
11: I don't think so. I think they get glimmers every now and then where they're like, gosh, I'm a really good person who feels haggard and tired and shriveled by my own altruism.
9: Mm-hmm. Uh-huh.
11: I do. I think for the most part, it's like imaginary math that if they do the right thing, that they get the benefit of like the cruel of these wonderful feelings. Mm. But I think they rarely feel satisfaction.
9: Well, maybe that's true. It'd be really interesting to hear from listeners about that. I'm sure so many people who are listening to this right now are in a caregiver position one way or another of their choosing, not of their choosing.
10: Right.
11: Yeah.
9: But a feeling I have after being with my dad at the end of his life, which was a very short period of service, very short, was I'll always have that. When I look back and when I think about him, I'll always have that ending.
10: Mm-hmm.
9: And that is very soothing to me.
11: Totally.
9: So I hope for people who are caring for their parents and older folks that in the middle of it, it feels like one thing. But the final feeling, the lasting feeling is I did right by a person I love.
10: Yeah. Mm-hmm. But that's also a choice that you made too. I mean, that's a really critical distinction. You know, service
9: that's
10: that is expected of you, prescripted and service that you're, you know, invested in giving, and that you know is going to feed you and nourish you directly and personally.
9: Yeah, like chosen suffering.
10: Yeah.
12: versus...
11: There was a beautiful book, the author will now forget, and that will annoy me, but it was talking about meaning-making as a kind of final stage of grief. And I thought that was a... In this version, I do think we feel, like when we feel the coherence of our own beliefs and almost like the lift we get mm-hmm. from having like truly been ourselves in some deep way, uh-huh. that can be really, really satisfying uh-huh. and justify all kinds of costs.
10: Right.
11: But it does, I don't know, it feels like it's this... I always imagine it's like a bonus feature that some people get and other people only get glimmers of.
12: Yes. Mm-hmm.
11: But for the most part, that doing the right thing will probably feel bad.
12: Mm-hmm. Well, that's interesting because it takes you to this other big, big section of the book, which is another thing I'd never thought about. It's like, what should life feel like? Mm. And I think it's a huge experience for us to come to terms with that and to share that widely with uh-huh. especially our children. Uh-huh. This friend of mine, Tracy Tuttle, is a therapist. So my mm-hmm. best friend is also a therapist. Mm-hmm. This is an incredibly handy thing.
10: Yep.
12: And she was printing something off of the printer the last time I was visiting her. And I was like, hey, what's that? You know, I'm always like, hey, what do you got for me? And it was this thing. She had a younger client. And it was a series of smiley faces to frowns. And there were maybe like 9 expressions on this handout. And then there was a dot, dot, dot, dash line that cordoned off the middle 3. So it was like neutral, feeling kind of good, feeling kind of bad. Mm-hmm. And I said, what is this? And she said, I just use it with the younger people, as if they're the only people that need to know this, uh-huh. To say, this is really where we live. Mm. We live in the middle. Uh-huh. Hopefully, most days are in this zone, which is to say, it is not a problem to be fixed if you are not way up here in elated or ecstatic. Uh-huh. There will be potentially... as many elated ecstatic days as there are rage and resentment. And that your goal is to kind of operate within this band. Mm-hmm. And that was sort of marrying that to the book, which says that like, does a good life include only pleasant experiences mm-hmm. and no pain? And what are the benefits of feeling the whole tilt-a-wheel of emotions? Uh-huh.
10: Well, right now I'm in this like enforced hiatus because, you know, I am compromised with child. And, you know, there's when I'm totally immersed in really tough work, of course, I'm just desperately pining for a reprieve from that. And it's always kind of crushing to realize that just kind of wide open days of you know, meandering through one pleasant experience to another is actually incredibly irritating and stressful. it's pressure filled, actually. Mm-hmm. And I guess as a mom too, I always want my children to be safe and at ease, which is not the desirable state, actually. That's not what they want or need necessarily. I'm like compulsive about delivering that to them and for them. And they actually really benefit enormously from some grit and some obstacles and, you know, an opportunity to be a little afraid and to struggle and push against their limitations and be genuinely unsure if they're going to, you know, manage it.
12: Yeah, it's like a low-growth state. Like rest and reprieve and safety is kind of low-growth.
10: Right.
12: And then, you know, there's times.
10: But, I mean, you need both. Yeah. But it's just kind of negotiating those two tensions, I guess, constantly.
11: I think I've overcorrected on that too. Mm-hmm. Partly because I was so worried when Zach was little that I was going to be sick and that it was going to be miserable. Uh-huh. And so I made a really thick bubble around like, this is the safe and wonderful and now fun place. And this is the place where we have friends and family all the time and everyone is at your disposal.
12: Yeah.
11: I had to go to a funeral a couple of days ago and I really just should have brought him. And I feel so protective around pain and I think I should be graduating out of that. Uh-huh. But it's funny, I do really believe that my life should be sort of difficult and terrible in a way that I don't even know if I should believe in. Yeah. But I've always thought that, like that
9: work should be really, really hard. Mm-hmm. And if it's only medium hard, then I'm probably doing it wrong. So I have a way of taking almost everything and making it unbelievably hard. Like maybe it could have been great if I had decided to take 2 years to write it, but like, no, we'll get it done in 4 months. Right. It'll be grueling. Right. Right. Tears will be shed. But I do think I have such a low value on my own suffering is the word. And that's had some really good parts. But I can tell that I don't believe that for anyone else. Uh-huh. I do think that they should have like greater richness and more agility to move up and down, like joy to sorrow. But I think I've just been hanging out at the bottom end of the spectrum for a bit too long.
13: Yeah.
9: And I can tell I'm trying to push out of it. I've noticed like I did beekeeping last week with my friend Ed, and I signed up to go visit my friend's shark lab next month. Uh-huh. And I just want a shark. I want a shark so hard. But I can already tell I'm feeling like ripples of weird because it's not in my natural tendencies to like move toward joy.
13: Mm-hmm. I'm thinking about like your favorite emotional states. Yes. Like I love, I love laughing. I love connecting. Like this is kind of a favorite emotional state right now for me.
9: I love angst. Yeah.
13: But I love like helping somebody I love put their finger on something, like when they're like, that's it. Like the word I love to get back is exactly. That's exactly it. Uh-huh. It's like very satisfying to help someone find the nut of the thing that's making them crazy. Like what's your favorite feeling? What state do you find yourself working toward? Or are you aware of yourself working towards some kind of emotional state that you love?
9: Yeah, I think we're wired so similarly, Kelly. Uh-huh. I do love like discovery. I love it in a classroom. I love it in a book. I love it in people. Mm-hmm. When they just, it's like the point right after you kind of know what you're going to say. And then there's like a little shimmery magic lift.
13: Yeah.
9: You're like, that's it. That I could just live off that forever.
10: Mm-hmm. Yeah, I would say connection for sure. I had breakfast with my bestie and we were heading to yoga. I mean, that's a perfect morning. And we were just walking from one enjoyable experience to another. And she was talking about whatever she was talking about on the sidewalk. And I was just so overwhelmed with happiness. And I just hugged her and started crying. And I said, I love you so much. But, you know, I think it's, that deep connection, whatever form that takes, whatever moment that is in.
13: I get headaches sometimes. And the feeling, as soon as the headache ends, like the release from the oppression of pain is way better than whatever it feels like on an ordinary day to not be afflicted.
10: Yeah.
9: It feels spiritual almost.
13: Oh my God. I'm like, I am alive again. Like I just come in and say, I'm back.
10: Yeah.
13: Eddie,
10: I'm
13: back. Yeah, what do you want to do? Open. Like, I'm here.
9: Yeah.
13: So there's something about the reminder that this isn't a guaranteed state.
9: Mm-hmm. Yeah.
13: And then being allowed back in to a healthy point of view is like, Coming up next, Claire, Kate, and I discuss attunement and how well or not well we're integrating the greater truths of the world into our lives. We'll be right back with Kelly Corrigan Wonders.

Welcome to Kelly Corrigan Wonders. I'm Kelly Corrigan, and today I'm wondering how a good life should feel. Should it be all pleasure, no pain? Should there be a marked lack of suffering? Or does a life well lived imply that we are having a vast array of emotions?

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Now, another member of the team behind your morning routine is Prairie Public News Director Dave Thompson. He keeps you wise to all the goings-on in Bismarck, as well as the important and fascinating stories making headlines in North Dakota, from energy and agriculture to flood control and tribal news. 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

0: Welcome back to Kelly Corrigan Wonders. I'm Kelly Corrigan, and I'm talking today with actress Claire Danes and professor, podcaster, and author Kate Bowler. Miroslav, who I love listening to, said that his sense of what a good life should feel like is that you would be attuned to the truth of the world.
1: Uh-huh.
0: Which goes to like whatever emotions you have about the whole of it.
1: Right.
0: Rather than your own internal state.
1: Yes.
0: So like the Buddhists say, the feeling of enlightenment is better than pleasure. It's a more appropriate response to the human condition.
1: Uh-huh.
0: Oscar Wilde says, sorrow is holy because it's in touch with the suffering of the world. To be sad is to be rightly attuned to the world.
1: Mm.
0: How is integrating the greater truths of the world going for you?
1: Okay, so I just when I read the Oscar Wilde, kind of celebration of suffering, I understand what he means. But I remembered when I was younger, I had a boyfriend who did really struggle with depression, and he was talking about that, and I said, but I kind of love that feeling of sorrow or sadness. There's real kind of pleasure in that. And he said, then you've never been depressed.
0: Mm. And right, that was like a really melancholy.
1: Yeah, it was an interesting correction. I was very chastened by that and grateful for that insight because, you know, it's almost like how we were kind of contextualizing service, right? If you can find meaning in it, if it feels voluntary and, you know, then there's real value in it. And if it feels imposed upon you, then it can be really awful and suffocating. So I think there's so many different kinds of grief, right? Or, you know, a kind of negative feeling. And if there's something to discover within it, if you feel active within it, then that can be beautiful. But yeah, if it's an assault or if it kind of makes you small and limited, then it's a real problem.
0: Yeah, if you're like pinned down by it.
1: Yeah.
0: A thing I think sometimes is if I'm, say, spinning with anxiety about something that one of my kids is feeling or doing, the only way to get into a different position relative to that emotion is to say, oh, I'm one of the mothers right now who's worrying about their children. And then I'm connected to all the other mothers in the whole wide world.
1: And it provides some
0: relief.
1: Who
0: are worrying about the children. Mm-hmm. And then I think, oh, well, then I'm just one of us today.
1: Yes.
0: Today I'm in the 40%, that 40%. And tomorrow I'm going to be in the 22% of mothers who are kind of oblivious and don't know what their kids are up to. And to depersonalize it, to be less Kelly and more woman.
1: Right.
0: Is huge relief
1: but you
0: for
1: can
0: me.
1: Find the escape route, right? There's an out.
0: Yeah.
1: So again, like there's mobility there.
0: Yes.
1: So, and I think of it because I've...
0: Mobility and
1: is agency,
0: the key.
1: Right?
0: Yeah.
1: But I'm very interested in how people operate in the human condition. That's why I do what I do. And I'm really interested in pathology, right?
0: Mm-hmm.
1: And the difference between somebody who's eccentric and somebody who's mad is that, you know, the eccentric person is taking pleasure in their colorful expression or whatever, their idiosyncrasy or their funny inclinations. But somebody who's suffering from a real pathology is unhappy. There's an unhappiness and there's a feeling of there's a rigidity. You're mired in something. You're stuck. I was watching a woman on the train who was clearly unwell. And I don't know, God, I really wanted to play her, right? Because I wanted to understand her, but she was on a loop. Like she was talking to two people, literally one to the right and one to the left, and it was nonsensical. But she was just going ricocheting back and forth between these two imaginary conversations. And it was just such an amazing example of, I think, how mental illness can operate. Like it's just short-circuited, and it makes your life very small, you know, your experience very small. And that's a problem that needs to be fixed, right?
0: Mm-hmm.
1: That there's some dysfunction, there's some disorder, and just pain or disappointment or fear, like these are all vital. They're informative and they're enriching, and you can really make something good of them. You know,
0: so I was thinking of Homeland and your character And
2: yeah, that's exactly what I was thinking.
0: How much you must have had to think about this. Like, where is she in any moment in this scale? Because she was, in some ways, using her disability to her advantage, and then it would take her away.
1: Yeah, well, I find bipolar disorder really riveting. It develops over time. There's an arc to it, and there's a certain point when you really are, like, flying, when you are... kind of, you have these superpowers, but then invariably, you know, it becomes disorganized thinking and you can't sustain that heightened state. And a lot of times people are rewarded for their mania and they get promoted, but then they're overstimulated and, you know, they capsize and it's cyclical, but they get addicted to their own illness and it's hard for them to stay on the drugs. But anyway, it's really, really, really interesting. But I think... you know, Oscar Wilde's definition of suffering, you know, we should be really clear about what category that is, right? It's a clean suffering. It's a,
2: People like make I think in a usually exhaustingly simplistic way, be like, well, pain is necessary, but suffering is optional. Suffering being the story of the story about the pain and that. And like, I like the idea that we can have, if we can somehow get enough perspective that we can try to massage and move around this story we have about what's happening to us so that like we can manage suffering in some way. It's almost like I wish there was like a spectrum on the word suffering in our ability to even just like tell a story about it. Because I mean, when there's like catastrophic undoing, I meet people all the time where they're like, and I lost my child and now every version of my love just goes to the very bottom of a well. And every story I know how to tell about myself is just, I can't undo it from the story of every bit of beautiful things in my life. Yeah. And I think no amount of massaging that story is going to undo the like deeply bodily way in which this mom loves her kid now gone. But I do hope that like, in the way that we think about suffering, I think maybe first when we normalize it, when we just say, you know, like we become more absurdly honest about things, especially in America, like things that we can't change. In our, Kelly knows I get really bananas about the everything is possible culture, and everything is possible does tell a lie about suffering. Mm-hmm. Also, I really resent all philosophical and religious worldviews that say that we can eradicate our experience of suffering and only endure intermittent pain.
1: Right.
2: I think that is wildly misleading because every version I've ever seen of someone trying to escape suffering, they're mostly just practicing a form of pre-death. Mm-hmm. Like I'm just thinking of like monks I know, you know, priests I know. They put on a certain outfit, they take on spiritual practices, they live in communities or not, and they sort of like rehearse their own deaths by having given up things in advance. Like they don't get married, they don't have kids, they give up. Like I'm always like, hey, what are your main promises? Because they have slightly different variations of the same thing. Poverty, chastity, obedience. Like they're practicing death in advance. And they would say, and if they're honest, they would say, I'll have less suffering in my life. And I'm like, oh, then you are doing it wrong. I think every version in which we are so terrified we will lose it all, like that is so
0: totally
2: that has to be to me like the knowledge. That's the bit where like because they're suffering, then we know we have to be people of great courage. I'm like, I want to be near that person, not the one who's like, actually my life is about suffering management. Thank you.
0: I think I have that reaction sometimes to Buddhism, which I'm like, I'm totally drawn to. And then once they get to detachment, I'm like, yeah, but not with people, right? And they're like, no, with people. I'm like, well, that's dumb. That's totally stupid. Like, what do you want me to be detached from my dad? You want me to be detached from Georgia and Claire? Like, what's the point? Like that totally crashes into my deepest belief, which is that the connection is all.
1: I also just don't think we can game it, you know? I don't think that we can outthink it or outmaneuver it, whatever it is, you know, or I guess the threat of suffering maybe.
0: Right.
1: But it's inevitable. Yeah. We're here. Yeah. This is it. It's happening. Like, and resistance to it, I think is really leads to more problems.
0: Right.
1: So I do think that I mean, again, this is me, the like person who's been in therapy forever, but, you know, trying to identify what the conflict is or what the source of agitation is, what the fear is, and then moving into it and through it is kind of like the only way. Mm-hmm. And again, if you feel like you have agency, then great. Then you can be in an active exploratory mode with that, you know? And
0: the gaming, it is so interesting that you put it that way, because it, for me, it takes me to like the charlatans who are standing on stages with their head mics talking about basically how to game it.
1: Right.
0: Where it's like, I'm going to tell you some things, you're going to write them down, and for 5 minutes, you're going to buy into this idea that you can dodge it.
1: Right.
0: Because you followed my 5-step plan. Like, that's like so insane. Like, why don't, and it's so cruel. It's a cruel idea to put out there for people.
1: There are tricks that are helpful, sure. And I've, you know, and we've discovered them along the way. Yeah. Like, I know now that exercise is better. I'm much better for it. And if I eat a green thing, I am going to be in a better mental and emotional state. You know, like these, and that's,
0: talking. I mean, having a best friend to talk to.
1: Sure. I mean, I'm so grateful that I got to a point where I have a few tools that I know how to use, but it doesn't inure me from agitation, anxiety, despair, envy. But it does make me more able to observe those negative feelings as they appear and not be so owned by them, right?
0: Yes, yes.
1: Go, oh, right, it's this one. Okay, I'm
0: and
1: in.
0: And that's age.
1: Again.
0: That's age.
1: Yeah.
0: Like when I look at my girls who are just, it's all new. It's so new. And I think, don't worry.
1: Right.
0: Like you'll just get more used to like the slings and arrows.
1: Yeah.
0: You'll get more used to the ride.
1: Right.
0: And you won't be so nauseated by
1: it. Yeah, yeah, yeah.
0: You know, you'll be like, you'll recognize it.
1: Right.
0: It doesn't dissolve all the emotions.
1: Yeah,
0: but
1: and
0: you'll
1: it's tricky because there is an element of detachment, but not really.
0: Right.
1: I mean, you can't avoid it. You can just take some comfort as you're in it. You know that it will actually evolve into another state.
2: I spent my 20s interviewing televangelists for this book.
1: Amazing.
2: And then I spent 30s interviewing women religious celebrities. And then so far, late 30s, early 40s, I've been really into interviewing wellness influencers, which is all of a kind.
1: Yep.
2: And the like tools versus cures, I do really,
0: that's
2: I
0: a good
2: think
0: distinction.
2: I really believe that more and more. Like, because I, you know, I've been reading hundreds and hundreds of self-help books because I've been writing a history of self-help. And I do find that there are so many strategies just for managing our bodies and our mental states and our families. And I love the idea like, okay, I really should create some kind of ecology to live inside that makes sense. Thank you. 5 steps to et cetera, et cetera. But it's the implication and not implication, the promise of solving the problem of being a person that I can feel the lurch of my little heart toward it all the time. And then I'm like, that's it. Like, I know it's bullshit.
0: I know who you
2: and
0: are.
2: Yet, the fact that it's compelling has been the reason why I keep studying it.
1: Yeah.
0: Okay, I have two more questions for this time. One is, sometimes when I read C.S. Lewis, I get a little tingly. And I don't want to. I don't want to believe any of that. And I also feel that way a little bit about Robin Wall Kimmerer, who's mentioned in the book. She's the braiding sweetgrass woman. And she's the one who asks the question that was yet another question I'd never asked myself, which is, are we more special, we human beings, than all other creatures? And it was like, I don't really want to worry that one through. Like, what if we aren't? Like, God, what does that mean? And then the other one that sort of scares me to really try on his ideas are Peter Singer and the utilitarians who are like, give until it hurts. Like, don't buy another pair of shoes for the rest of your life. But why would you? I have so many. And I certainly will never need another pair, and all of that could go to somebody else. And there are people without shoes. Like, it's so basic. Is there any belief in the book that you were like, oh, don't get in there. I don't want to change my whole life.
1: Those are two good ones.
0: Listeners, you should just see their faces right now. They're both kind of like...
2: It's like full quizzical.
0: And they're like both head tilted. Don't even make me say it or I might start to believe hand. It.
2: Yeah. I think the stuff that gets me to is the... Like, how big should be your community of obligation? Mm-hmm. Because I do find it difficult to maintain even my own, like, standards of... I really just got to be able to exercise and eat normally and have my own obligations without feeling weird about that. Uh-huh. And that, I think, has come with age. I feel like I hit 40 and I was like, wait a minute. I could just block off time. Uh-huh. Uh-huh. People will be mad, but
1: right.
2: then I won't deteriorate.
1: Right.
2: Has anyone really put that together before?
0: Come to my seminar.
2: Not open to deterioration. But I do think that the feeling that there are more and more people with any kind of comfort could come a greater community that I feel beholden to, like financially, emotionally, like how many causes should I care about?
0: Mm-hmm. Right.
2: And mostly that makes me just wonder like the limits of my own, like not the limits of empathy, but my own limits to understand and be able to invest in certain issues. I really only feel like I understand three issues very well and everything else just party favors.
0: Uh-huh. Yeah. What are your three issues?
2: Anything to do with religion. Yep. I am tip top.
1: Uh-huh.
2: I am, since the dawn of time, man has sought. I'm PowerPoint presentations. I'm really good. Yeah. I'm great.
1: That's
2: on
1: a big one.
2: Yeah, thank you.
0: Yeah, that's really good. Yeah. You could live off that forever.
2: Yeah. Thank you. I have a lot of commitments to a certain, like to organized religion in particular that I feel like I got going on. healthcare, I'm really obsessed with. And I only have two issues, so that's it. The list really broke down after religion. I mean, it was just one. So.
0: Coming up next, we'll discuss how this book, Life Worth Living, has both opened up our field of vision to new ideas and also created some internal struggles with what the big-time thinkers have to say. We'll be right back with Kelly Corrigan Wonders.
3: Hi, I'm Dave Thompson. I've been a regional news reporter on Prairie Public for more than 40 years. I've lived only two places in my life, Grand Forks and Bismarck, but I'm very familiar with the state of North Dakota. I think that helps me because I have the innate understanding of what happens in North Dakota and how people here react to it. When I'm producing a news story, I'm looking for A, the importance of the story, but B, I'm looking for people who can tell the story. And it's more important that I'm just kind of the facilitator for it and that I'm interviewing people who can actually tell you the story, talk about the issue, and tell you how important it is. I believe in public radio journalism, we try to get more to the heart of the matter and we try to present as many sides as possible of what's going on. I think that's very valuable. So listen for regional news on Prairie Public, telling North Dakota's story.
0: Welcome back to Kelly Corrigan Wonders. I'm Kelly Corrigan, and today I am book clubbing with actress Claire Danes and professor, podcaster, and author Kate Bowler. A thing that I really liked about this book is that it opened my field of vision. Like that there are limits to our imagination, and there are limits to what we and the people we surround ourselves think about and talk about. And so I felt like I was dipping myself in a totally different waters.
2: Yeah.
1: Well, I think that all of the propositions on offer here could be seen as threatening and problematic if you dial them up to 11, right? And most of them are presented as absolutes because, you know,
0: that's how you make a name for yourself in this world.
1: Yeah. But I think they're probably all more connected than not. I mean, I was with my parents recently in LA because I had a little work trip before I came here, and I was talking about this book and doing this podcast, and my dad said, well, just imagine, you know, Trump reading this book. And like, what that, you know, and that's probably a good thing, right? And I was like, Trump would not make it three pages in, like three sentences in.
4: Yeah.
1: Trump would not touch this book. I mean, okay, so I'm going to make it, you know, got political here. But, you know, if you're wrestling with this stuff at all,
0: yes,
1: you're probably in good shape. Mm-hmm. But I don't know. I thought it was, you know, I find Buddhism a little scary for the reasons that we were just talking about, because I am so invested in like the deeply interpersonal stuff. I mean, that is what defines my everything. So the suggestion that I should maybe make another choice is really upsetting. But I don't think that's what they mean exactly. But you can extrapolate. I mean, you really do realize that there are so many different cultures that have very different ways of perceiving this world and moving through it. And, you know, this idea of the way, we're so individualistic in our culture. That's totally. It's so wildly alien to us.
0: Yeah.
1: But yeah, so I say that there's a, you know, point of connection for all of these different approaches and disciplines. And then you have to honor that. And you also have to honor, you know, the reality of those differences. And yeah, you know, and like I have friends from Asian cultures who, you know, we're in midlife now and they're now moving cross country to be closer to their aging parents, or they're making really meaningful sacrifices in their own life. They're not doing the work that feels like a calling to them because they are,
0: there's a greater calling.
1: There's a greater calling, which I don't have.
0: Yeah.
1: Because that wasn't instilled in me.
0: Yeah. Right.
1: You know, and who's the better person, right?
0: Right.
1: I don't know the answer to that.
2: Right. Yeah.
1: And actually, my mom has talked about these friends of mine, and she's upset by that idea.
0: Like, she is.
1: Yeah, they should be, he's a writer. He should be writing, not, you know, moving, you know, to X place to be close to his mom who needs him. And so she's telling me something in that.
0: That's right.
1: You know?
0: That's
1: so she's saying, when I get to that point, don't you dare hover and sacrifice your own vitality, you know, for my benefit. But so anyway, these are naughty problems.
0: They are. I was thinking about when they talked about Buddhism and they said that when Siddhartha, is that how you say it?
2: Yeah, Siddhartha.
0: Okay, Siddhartha.
1: This is her realm.
0: I know. I was looking to Kate. Oh, Almighty Kate. Yes, she can pronounce all the names. But anyway, he left his kid. And then the kid came back, the kid said, you know, okay, all right, like, give me my inheritance. Yeah. And he was like, I would never give you your inheritance. That would be a total obstacle and impediment to your growth. And in fact, like the kid's name means impediment.
1: Oh, wow.
0: And so it was super intense, like running with the idea that of detachment.
1: Yeah.
0: And, but it did bring to mind like this idea of fame and fortune being impediments to a life worth living.
2: Yeah.
0: Did you buy that?
1: Not really. Also, he abandoned his kid. I was so distressed by that.
0: Me too.
1: And so many of these you know, enlightened folks are men. Can you imagine a woman pursuing
0: walking
1: enlightenment, and abandoning her child? Yeah. Like, what? Would that be allowed?
0: It's like Kramer versus Kramer. Fleischman is in trouble.
1: Yeah.
0: It's like, what are you doing? You are like a whore.
1: Yeah. So anyway.
2: There is like the most popular book in the English language was Pilgrim's Progress, like other than the Bible. And there's.
0: Never heard of it.
1: Me either.
0: Thank you.
2: What?
1: No.
0: I have no idea what you're talking about.
2: Who are you?
0: John Bunyan wrote a book called Pilgrim's Progress,
2: where this guy goes on, his name Christian, huge allegory, goes on a journey, and he is trying to get to heaven, basically. Mm-hmm. And but this is where the term Vanity Fair comes from.
1: Oh.
2: It's like one of the distractions along
0: the way. Keep going on.
1: Wow.
2: I'm making me feel really smart right now. Thank you. And it's this story of a person trying to overcome obstacles inside themselves, and they're personified.
1: Uh-huh.
2: And so like sloth and whatever, they're all people who are tempting him along the way. And then there are some people who help and some people who hold you back. And, but the bit that always got me is in the first like three sentences of the book, he leaves his family. Like he's going on a journey, and in the journey he leaves something behind. And in that version, I could never imagine any form of growth that wasn't just not even like oriented by my loves, but just me trying to like carry all my loves with me. Right. I mean, that is one very compelling version, for instance, of like Mormon views of heaven, is they have the celestial families and people who are together forever. And people always like sidle up to me at things and were like, hey, weren't you a little bit more interested in the version where I can guarantee you'll be with your kid forever and ever? And I'm like, thank you for your pamphlet. I'm like my mom. I'm slightly less convinced by pamphlets. But I've always been tempted by versions that kind of help me remember how sacred my loves feel when I'm close to them.
0: Mm-hmm. I think that is so interesting. This is yet another thing I never thought of. Is that like none of these stories are women saying like, I am leaving my children, my impediments behind, and I'm going to, like that Anne Tyler book where she's walking on the beach and then she just keeps walking. And it's like, so eye-popping. The whole thrill of the book is like, God, what would happen?
1: It's a serious taboo. And, you know, and I've played it out on Homeland, Fleischman. Like, I'm really, really interested in that idea because women aren't allowed to, they're barely allowed to go to the freaking grocery store. You know.
0: Or the bathroom. My kids used to, like, follow me in the bathroom and be touching my naked thighs while I went to the bathroom.
1: And you're supposed to love every second.
2: And the shorthand for that, I feel like just because I heard it, like, 10 times this week, they go, especially if they're ambitious and they have an interesting life, then they have to go, and I never missed a game. I'm like, well, one, that's kind of a weird barometer for, like, maybe because, like, that, you know, you're not the person they want to come talk to, or you're not the, why isn't it like, I'm an important, emotionally safe person for my child. You have to go watch them do something in which they're not interacting with you. And that's the primary litmus test for parenthood. I thought that was so odd, but it's, we like say things that try to say in the shortest possible way, they suffered nothing.
0: That's right.
2: And like, that is just, it's just not true. Every love is like pulling from something, borrowing here and not paying back.
1: Sure.
2: And that's how love works.
0: So I wondered if, you know, people used to say, I want my child to be a good person. They've said, I want my child to be happy. I think our values are often reflected in how we would finish that sentence.
1: Right.
0: I want my child to be. So how would you finish that sentence?
2: I guess I always wanted compassion. I just wanted, I want my kid to be compassionate. So he has two sets of grandparents, and one is a tough it out one, and, and one is the other kind. And and he tripped and hurt himself, and he said, but mom, he was so concerned about it, but he was like, but mom, they didn't come running. And like that when you're hurt, that like the grandparent was supposed to literally just drop their shopping bags and come sprinting toward him. And I had to be like, oh, no, they also love you in all these other ways, I promise. They don't. This is not evidence of their not love. But I did like the fact that some kind of open, intense compassion was, he was like, I'm pretty sure this is how I know. And so I think that's probably my number one. I just, I want my kid to be so compassionate.
1: I guess I would wish engagement for my kids. I want them to be plugged in. I want them to be committed to some kind of practice that thrills, excites, and challenges and scares them, right? I want them to feel like their lives have weight and purpose and meaning and focus. I want them to be striving towards something that they are really curious about, you know? So yeah, I think that. And I want them to have friends. Like, I really want them to be in community, like in relationship. I want them to think of themselves as good friends and, you know, to know that that's important and something to invest in.
0: Some of the calmest, happiest moments for me have been when somehow I've been able to eavesdrop on a conversation between Georgia and her BFF or Claire and her BFF. Like either they're Zooming and so it's loud so I can hear it, or they're in the other room together. And It's just like I'm awash in calm.
1: Uh-huh.
0: I'm like, that's it. As long as you know how to do that. As long as you know how to love and be loved, everything, you're going to be all right.
1: That's right. Yeah. I also, when I was pregnant with Cyrus, I would say like, yeah, I want them to be happy and healthy and all that, but I really want them to be funny.
4: Yeah. Oh, totally.
1: And they're funny. They're both legit objectively funny.
0: Yeah.
1: Like, they get the joke. They know how to make a joke.
0: Yeah,
1: they
0: it's understand. Huge.
1: And I'm so grateful for that.
0: Yeah.
1: Like, I'm amused by them, and they're amused by life, you know? So oh that's gosh. Another one that I'll add absolutely. To the list. Like, they get the joke.
0: Yeah, totally. Yeah. In our family, we say funny always wins.
1: Yeah.
2: Oh my gosh.
0: No, what we mean is that, like, if you get in trouble and then you can funny your way out of it,
1: uh-huh. yeah.
0: or if you're begging for something
4: and you can
0: funny your way into, like, the $5.
1: Rowan just did a very literal. Wins. So Rowan has been misbehaving this uh-huh. week.
0: And it's Rowan.
1: Rowan.
0: Shape up.
1: Yep. It's been hard. It's been tough. It was like, it was a bad one, a bad weekend. And I actually was out of town. Sorry, Hugh. But you know, it was at the end of a particularly arduous day, and Rowan knew that he had been transgressing. And he said to Hugh, like, you're mad at me, aren't you? And he said, I'm not. It's fine. You know, and he put those Groucho Marx glasses on
0: how
1: with
0: phenomenal.
1: The honking nose. And Hugh couldn't help but laugh. And then Ron kept doing it. He said, that is my superpower.
0: Thanks, girls. That was awesome.
2: Oh, my gosh. Amazing.
0: So fun. Here are my takeaways from my conversation with Kate Bowler and Claire Danes. Number one, envy, that most miserable of feelings, has everything to do with how fulfilled we are in our own lives. Number two, the way to identify where your envy is coming from is to

0: envy is coming from is to think about a day where you might hear the same fact about another person and think good for them. And then try to figure out what's the difference between that day and this one. Number 3, rest, reprieve, safety are necessary but low growth states. Number 4, pain is oppressive, and when we are freed from it, it's damn near spiritual. There's something glorious about the reminder that good health is not a guaranteed state. Number 5, ask yourself, what is your favorite emotional state? Surprise, discovery, connection, release, and then create practices to get more of that feeling in your life. Number 6, try as we might, we will not be able to outmaneuver suffering. Number 7, in any situation, however trying, the goal is to find some area of agency so that we can act. Number 8, every act of love pulls from something. It borrows here and pays back there. That's how love works. Number 9, our hope for our kids is that they are compassionate, engaged, capable of giving and receiving love. But the main thing, if we're being honest, is we hope that they're funny, because funny always wins. Thank you to Claire Danes and Kate Bowler for being such great company and companions as we work through this book. Thank you to the authors of Life Worth Living, A Guide to What Matters Most. That's Miroslav Volf, Matthew Krausman, and Ryan McAnally-Lintz. Thanks to the Yale Divinity School, the Yale Center for Faith and Culture, and Evan Rosa. Special thanks to the Warren Smoot Carter III and Megan Carter Charitable Fund. Thanks to Jessica Ritchie and also the team at Kelly Corrigan Wonders. That's technical producer Dean Kateri, executive producer Tammy Stedman, our graphic designer Gagi, and the two great women who help us engage with our audience, Charlie Upchurch and Rachel Hicks. Finally, thanks to you all for listening and for sharing. Please join us again next time for Kelly Corrigan Wonders.
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2: Partly cloudy overnight. Showers are possible northeast. Lows mid-40s to low 50s. Partly to mostly cloudy for tomorrow. Chance of showers and isolated thunderstorms north, central, and east. Highs in the mid-60s to lower 70s. Tomorrow night's lows low 40s to low 50s. Thursday, partly cloudy. Chance of showers and thunderstorms southwest later in the day and at night. Highs will be in the 70s. Friday, mostly cloudy. Chance of showers and thunderstorms. Highs upper 60s to mid-70s. The forecast from Prairie Public. Thank you for listening.
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Ah, dreams of love. My spouse is currently watching the series The Other Bennett Sister, where Mary Bennett, one of the less developed Jane Austen characters in Pride and Prejudice, I guess it is, she gets her own story, and she, of course, is steadfast and strong in her quest to find love despite her bookish plainness. She has many dreams of love. I have a feeling she's going to find it. The Liebestraum, Dreams of Love, number 3 by Franz Liszt, coming up this hour.

Joanne Polk plays for us here at the piano. This is the music of American composer Amy Beach. Her prelude on an old folk tune is what this is called.

Amy Beach's Prelude on an Old Folk Tune is what that's called, and we heard pianist Joanne Polk. Good evening. It's a Tuesday night. Nice to have you here for Classical Music. My name is Steve Seal. We're going to listen to something for cello and piano coming up from Franz Liszt. And music of the American composer Ulysses Kay later on. And first here, the Allegri String Quartet with something from the composer Maddalena Laura Siermann. Her string quartet number one is played here by the Allegri String Quartet.

0: String Quartet No. 1 by Maddalena Laura Sirman, played there by the Allegri String Quartet.
1: This is Scott Prebis inviting you to join me each weekday morning from 10 a.m. to noon Central for Prebis on Classics, a program featuring the diverse repertoire and great music of the last 400 years, presented in a manner that is approachable, informative, and fun. 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

La Forêt Enchantée, The Enchanted Forest, here by the French composer Vincent Dundee with the Iceland Symphony Orchestra, conducted here by Rúmon Gamba.

The Enchanted Forest by the French composer Vincent Dundee, played there by the Iceland Symphony Orchestra, conducted by Roman Gamba. 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Franz Liszt understands that we all have dreams of love, some daydreams, hopes and aspirations, sometimes that means. And this is his third in his collection of works so titled Liebestraum, Dreams of Love, played here in this cello and piano arrangement, originally just a piano piece, Pablo Fernandez cello and Julian Quentin at the piano.

0: The Liebestraum, or Dreams of Love, number 3 in A-flat by Franz Liszt, played by cellist Pablo Fernandez and pianist Julian Quentin.
1: Tensions between President Trump and Senate Republicans are bubbling over.
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1: Now, some Senate Republicans say the president's unpredictable actions risk derailing their shared agenda. 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

0: The Fantasy Variations by the American composer Ulysses Kay. 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
1: Partly cloudy overnight. Showers are possible northeast. Lows mid-40s to low 50s. Partly to mostly cloudy for tomorrow. Chance of showers and isolated thunderstorms north, central, and east. Highs in the mid-60s to lower 70s. Tomorrow night's lows low 40s to low 50s. Thursday, partly cloudy. Chance of showers and thunderstorms southwest later in the day and at night. Highs will be in the 70s. Friday, mostly cloudy. Chance of showers and thunderstorms. Highs upper 60s to mid-70s. The forecast from Prairie Public. Thank you for listening.
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You might think, well, it doesn't make any sense to name a piece of music silence. Doesn't the fact that some music is there mean, by definition, that this is not silence that we're dealing with? Well, it's kind of like a riddle, I suppose, because silence is a part of this music. There's silence in place of all the additional sounds the composer didn't put in, right? It's actually a very dynamic piece from start to finish from the Russian composer Nikolai Mayakovsky. We'll listen to Silence coming up. This is the Lyric Waltz by Jean Sibelius.

The lyric waltz by Jean Sibelius that was the Gothenburg Symphony Orchestra conducted by Nami Järvi. Well, hello once again. I'm Steve Seal, and here we are on a Tuesday night now as summer progresses forward. And we're going to listen to a couple of pieces that have to do with silence this hour. And it's deceptive, right? Because I'm not just going to offer you silence, but we'll explore the kind of Zen koan aspects of that quirky title in just a few minutes. First, from Astor Piazzolla, this is called Soledad. Yo-Yo Ma cello, Octavio Brunetti at the piano.

0: Yo-Yo Ma playing cello. What a piece. Octavio Brunetti at the piano, by the way. That's called a Soledad by Astor Piazzolla. Spanish word that means solitude or loneliness. And from solitude to silence in just a moment.
1: This is Scott Prebis inviting you to join me each weekday morning from 10 a.m. to noon central for Prebis on Classics, a program featuring the diverse repertoire and great music of the last 400 years, presented in a manner that is approachable, informative, and fun. Prebis on Classics, heard exclusively right here on Prairie Public.

Many composers have been fascinated with the notion of silence. Arvo Pärt went into a phase of self-imposed silence early in his career when he literally didn't compose anything, and then the music that eventually found him, as he described it, emerged from that silence. This is a piece called Silence by the Russian composer Nikolai Myasovsky. It's inspired by Edgar Allan Poe's short story of the same name. The Bratislava Radio Symphony Orchestra, conducted here by Robert Stenkovsky.

the ironically perhaps titled work Silence by the Russian composer Nikolai Myaskovsky. Well, not really, when you look into it a little bit. It's actually inspired by Edgar Allan Poe's short story of the same name, and that piece was its composer's first composition to receive a public performance. The Bratislava Radio Symphony Orchestra, conducted by Robert Stankovsky. He says, scratching his chin, what would be another piece of music that is about silence?

0: The Sound of Silence. The music of Paul Simon. That was guitarist Miloš performing there with the 12 Ensemble.
1: 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NPR will bring you news from the nation and the world, and I'll have the latest stories from North Dakota and the Prairie region, along with the day's weather. 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

onto an actual composer who did write a piece of music that was silence, the only one. But I'm not going to play you that piece because you can't. John Cage is who I'm talking about. But here's a different piece of his that's also kind of quiet.

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1: Partly cloudy overnight. Showers are possible northeast. Lows mid-40s to low 50s. Partly to mostly cloudy for tomorrow. Chance of showers and isolated thunderstorms north, central, and east. Highs in the mid-60s to lower 70s. Tomorrow night's lows low 40s to low 50s. Thursday, partly cloudy. Chance of showers and thunderstorms southwest later in the day and at night. Highs will be in the 70s. Friday, mostly cloudy. Chance of showers and thunderstorms. Highs upper 60s to mid-70s. The forecast from Prairie Public. Thank you for listening.
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Funny thing about composer Arvo Pärt being the best-known composer from Estonia is that he didn't actually live there for decades. It's my understanding that he does now, again. But these sounds are from one of the multiple other wonderful Estonian composers of the 20th and 21st centuries. Ester Magi was her name, and she is often referred to as the First Lady of Estonian music. She lived until 2021. We will listen to her piano concerto coming up this hour.

This is Rêve d'enfant, Childhood Dream, by Eugène Isaiah, played here by violinist Rachel Colley-Dalba and the Bayan Symphony Orchestra, conducted by Jean-Jacques Cantoreau.

Childhood Dream by Eugène Isaias, played by violinist Rachel Colli d'Alba with the Bayonne Symphony Orchestra. It's classical music for a Tuesday evening. Good to have you here. I'm Steve Seal. Estonia will be our destination, that Baltic country that is perhaps the... responsible for the greatest concentration of some of the most remarkable 20th and 21st century classical composers. And we'll get to know another one a little bit later on. And the best known one. Both. First, though, to France. This is the music of Reynaldo Hahn, French composer, conductor, music critic, and singer. And probably best known in many circles for having been the lover of Marcel Proust. Here, his string quartet in F minor, played by the Parisi Quartet.

0: String Quartet in F Minor by Reynaldo Hahn, played there by the Parisi Quartet.
1: This is Scott Previs inviting you to join me each weekday morning from 10 a.m. to noon central for Previs on Classics, a program featuring the diverse repertoire and great music of the last 400 years, presented in a manner that is approachable, informative, and fun. Previs on Classics, heard exclusively right here on Prairie Public.

This is from Arvo Pärt, but it's a little different than what we are used to from him, and it's his setting of an Estonian lullaby called Kuskus Kalike. Montserrat Figueres is the soprano, and Ariana Saval, the mezzo-soprano.

Montserrat Figueres and Ariana Saval singing there with Hesperian 21, Kuskus Kaileki, the Estonian lullaby, as set there by Estonian composer Arvo Pärt. Esther Maggi was called the First Lady of Estonian music. She lived until 2021. And this is her piano concerto with Ada Kosiokos at the piano here with the Estonian National Symphony Orchestra, conducted by Arvo Volmer.

0: The piano concerto by the 20th century Estonian composer Ester Magi lived from 1922 to 2021. Ada Kosekos was the pianist there with the Estonian National Symphony Orchestra, conducted by Arvo Volmar.
1: This is Prairie Public, a news, music, and information service in partnership with North Dakota State University, KDSU Fargo, KUND Grand Forks, KPRJ Jamestown, KCND Bismarck, KDPR Dickinson, KMPR Minot, KPPW Williston, and KPPD Devils Lake.
2: Partly to mostly cloudy today, chance of showers and isolated thunderstorms north, central, and east, highs mid-60s to low 70s. For tonight, lows in the low 40s to low 50s. Tomorrow, partly cloudy, chance of showers and thunderstorms southwest later in the day and at night. Highs will be in the 70s. Friday, mostly cloudy, chance of showers and thunderstorms, highs upper 60s to mid-70s. Saturday, mostly cloudy, showers and thunderstorms are likely. Highs will be in the 70s to around 80. That's our forecast from Prairie Public. 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

0: Edvard Grieg was a really talented pianist, and he toured regularly. Mostly, he'd perform his own music. These concerts usually included some of his songs, and his wife often collaborated with him. And the concert would often include one of Grieg's violin sonatas. Edvard Grieg considered these sonatas to be some of his best work. He often played the piano part for them during these public concerts and at social gatherings sometimes. He said they represent periods in his development.
1: Live from NPR News, I'm Giles Snyder. Primary voters went to the polls Tuesday in four states with the most closely watched contest in New York City, where Democratic voters advanced to November a slate of congressional candidates endorsed by Mayor Sarah Mamdani. The three candidates swept their primary elections in a major blow for the Democratic establishment. In South Carolina, Alan Wilson is thanking President Trump for his late endorsement in the Republican primary runoff for governor.
2: I also want to give a shout out to President Trump. I was honored to receive his endorsement.
1: After initially endorsing Wilson's primary opponent, Lieutenant Governor Pamela Yvette, President Trump endorsed both candidates on Friday, saying with either one, you can't go wrong. Wilson is currently South Carolina's Attorney General. Congress has directed President Trump to remove U.S. armed forces from hostilities against Iran. The Senate joined the House Tuesday, approving a war powers resolution on a vote of 50-48. The resolution lacks the force of law and does not need to be signed by the president, but it reflects growing concerns in the Republican-led Congress about the war and Trump's interim deal to end it. Here's NPR's Eric McDaniel.
3: Congress has the power to declare war and regulate military conflict. It hasn't been able to do that, though, for the U.S.-Israeli war against Iran. The Trump administration hasn't asked for approval or a declaration of war in contravention of the law. This resolution is not legally binding and not likely to change President Trump's behavior, but the message is clear. A majority of lawmakers, including a handful of Republicans, disapprove of the Iran war, as does a large majority of the American public. This vote comes as Vice President Vance is hashing out the details of an agreement to end the war, the initial terms of which have been roundly rebuked

0: by members of both parties. Eric McDaniel, NPR News, Washington.
1: President Trump says he has instructed the Justice Department to investigate oil companies, saying in a social media post that they are not dropping their price at the pump in line with the falling price of crude and that customers are being gouged. The price of Brent crude, the international standard, currently around $75 a barrel. New photos confirm President Trump's name has been removed from the Kennedy Center. A judge ordered the name be removed earlier this month. NPR's Frank Langfitt reports on the first visual evidence that his name has been taken down.
2: The photos show the bare marble wall where President Trump's name appeared above John F. Kennedy's. The photos were taken from inside the tarps and scaffolding that blanket the facade. The cloaked structure has blocked the public from witnessing the process of stripping off Trump's name. The Kennedy Center said the tarps will remain up so that crews can maintain the marble. But many observers don't buy it. They insist the tarps were hung to spare Trump humiliation. Hands Off the Arts, an activist group which provided the photos, says they're proof that, quote, the power of the people is winning.
1: You're listening to NPR News. The U.S. Supreme Court has barred a former Louisiana inmate from suing prison guards who cut his dreadlocks in violation of his Rastafari religious beliefs. In a 6-3 decision, the justices ruled Tuesday against Damon Landor, upholding a lower court ruling that the federal law at issue cannot be used to hold financially responsible those individuals who violate inmates' rights. A record-breaking heat wave sweeping across Europe has turned deadly. Rebecca Rossman has more from France, where officials say 40 people have drowned in recent days as they sought relief from the extreme heat.
3: Most of the victims were minors who were swimming unsupervised. French Prime Minister Sébastien Lecornu released the sobering figures after a crisis meeting on the unprecedented heat wave, now in its seventh day. France recorded its hottest day on record since 1947, with temperatures soaring up to 112 degrees Fahrenheit in parts of the country. Fewer than a quarter of French households have air conditioning. In Paris, the Louvre Museum and Eiffel Tower closed early because of the heat. Temperatures aren't expected to break until the weekend. For NPR News, I'm Rebecca Rossman in Paris.
1: Cristiano Ronaldo is now the only player to score in six different World Cup tournaments. He made history Tuesday during Portugal's 5-0 win over Uzbekistan, scoring in the 6th minute of the match and then again in the 39th minute. Meanwhile, England and Ghana played to a scoreless draw Tuesday, leaving both looking ahead to their next match to secure a spot in the knockout round. This is NPR News.
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0: Pianist Barry Douglas with a piano sonata in A major by Franz Schubert on Music Through the Night. It Doesn't Exist, a violin concerto by Edvard Grieg. Until, that is, someone arranged one of his sonatas to be more like a concerto, and you'll hear a performance of that coming up in less than 15 minutes.
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a concert piece by Gustav Heinze. James Judd conducted the English Chamber Orchestra. They were joined by clarinetist Thea King on Music Through the Night. 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Norwegian composer Edvard Grieg was comfortable writing smaller pieces of music. That may have been why he didn't write any violin concertos. Well, this violinist, Henning Kraggerud, orchestrated Edvard Grieg's Violin Sonata No. 2, and that's what we'll hear next. Edvard Grieg said that his Violin Sonata No. 2 represented a national feel.

0: Number 2 by Edvard Grieg. It's an orchestral version of Grieg's Sonata Number 2, arranged by violinist Henning Kreggerud and performed by him and the Tromso Chamber Orchestra.
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2: Partly to mostly cloudy today, chance of showers and isolated thunderstorms north, central, and east, highs mid-60s to low 70s. For tonight, lows in the low 40s to low 50s. Tomorrow, partly cloudy, chance of showers and thunderstorms southwest later in the day and at night. Highs will be in the 70s. Friday, mostly cloudy, chance of showers and thunderstorms, highs upper 60s to mid-70s. Saturday, mostly cloudy, showers and thunderstorms are likely. Highs will be in the 70s to around 80. That's our forecast from Prairie Public. 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

Today, this ballet is one of the best. The GOAT, as the kids call it, the greatest of all time. But when this ballet premiered in the late 1800s, you probably would not have guessed that it would end up being called one of the greats. The premiere of Swan Lake was mostly a failure, and it received a lot of criticism, including from the performers themselves. You'll hear what they had to say about it, and what people say about Swan Lake today that makes it such a loved piece of art. We'll hear some highlights from Tchaikovsky's Swan Lake coming up in the next half an hour. We put a lot of things off until someday. Does someday ever come? It did for Dvorak. He told his publisher that he was going to finish a collection of what would be known as legends someday. And he thought maybe it would take him a month to get them done. But he didn't start writing them for another 3 months. His legends, of course, would be well worth the wait. Here's a couple of those legends by Antonín Dvořák, performed by the Bratislava Radio Symphony Orchestra.

0: Conductor Stefan Gunzenhauer with the Bratislava Radio Symphony Orchestra. They played some Legends by Antonín Dvořák. Legends numbers 6, 7, 8, 9, 10. Coming up, we'll hear some highlights from Tchaikovsky's Swan Lake, and you'll hear about how the premiere of that beloved music today was a failure in the 1800s. That's coming up in just a couple minutes.
1: This is Scott Prebis inviting you to join me each weekday morning from 10 a.m. to noon Central for Prebis on Classics, a program featuring the diverse repertoire and great music of the last 400 years, presented in a manner that is approachable, informative, and fun. Prebis on Classics, heard exclusively right here on Prairie Public.

That's Idol No. 1 by Norwegian composer Agatha Grøndahl, played by Sarah Amy Smyseth on Music Through the Night. Today, Swan Lake is one of the most performed ballets in the world. But unfortunately for Tchaikovsky, in the late 1800s, the premiere was a failure. The music got a lot of criticism, even from the dancers. They said it was too hard to dance to. You know, some of this music, a line of three or four dancers, have to look as if they are one. You'll hear some highlights here from Swan Lake by Tchaikovsky, performed by the Royal Philharmonic Orchestra.

0: Highlights from Tchaikovsky's Swan Lake, performed by the Royal Philharmonic Orchestra with conductor Charles Makaris.
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0: low 70s. For tonight, lows in the low 40s to low 50s. Tomorrow, partly cloudy, chance of showers and thunderstorms southwest later in the day and at night. Highs will be in the 70s. Friday, mostly cloudy, chance of showers and thunderstorms, highs upper 60s to mid 70s. Saturday, mostly cloudy, showers and thunderstorms are likely. Highs will be in the 70s to around 80. That's our forecast from Prairie Public. 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
1: We are learning, and we have learned over the years, that there's a lot of things we haven't learned in school, especially when it comes to what we were taught, or maybe not taught, about minorities and people of color. Pianist Clipper Erickson took a lot of music history lessons, and in all those lessons, he never learned about composer Nathaniel Dett. So when Clipper Erickson discovered music by Dett on his own, he fell in love, and he wanted to honor this composer, who he felt like hadn't got the attention he deserved. From an album Clipper Erickson recorded, full of music by Nathaniel Dett, this is a sampling from a piece called Tropic Winter by Dett. It's the movement Pom Poms and Fans.
2: Live from NPR News, I'm Giles Snyder. Voters in New York City's closely watched primary elections handed Mayor Zoran Mamdani a victory. They advanced all three of the congressional candidates he endorsed. In South Carolina, Attorney General Alan Wilson defeated President Trump's initial pick in the primary runoff for governor. South Carolina Public Radio's Gavin Jackson reports.
3: Lieutenant Governor Pamela Evett received Trump's coveted endorsement in late May before the primary, but it didn't land as expected. Wilson gained momentum during the two-week runoff period, fueled by support from former opponents like Congressman Ralph Norman and Nancy Mace. With Trump's gubernatorial picks in Iowa and recently Georgia losing, and polling pointing to another loss, he made a dual endorsement last week for both candidates, saying in part, quote, "With either one, you can't go wrong," quote. Wilson, the four-term attorney general, was declared the winner roughly 30 minutes after polls closed. He says his administration will be transformational for the fastest-growing state in the country, with a focus on infrastructure and efficiency. He faces Democratic State Representative Jermaine Johnson in November. For NPR News, I'm Gavin Jackson in Columbia, South Carolina.
2: The two biggest teachers' unions urging Democratic governors to reject the Trump administration's private school voucher program, as NPR's Janaki Mehta reports.
4: The Trump administration is launching the first major federal program that'll give taxpayer dollars to parents to spend on private school tuition. Democrats have historically opposed private school vouchers, arguing they take money away from public schools. But at least four Democratic state leaders have said they plan to take part. That includes New York Governor Kathy Hochul and Colorado's Jared Polis. In an open letter to Democratic governors, the leaders of the American Federation of Teachers and the National Education Association call the program a Trojan horse that's carrying private school vouchers even into states where voters have rejected them. The program is set to launch in January. Janaki Mehta, NPR News.
2: Officials say two Lebanese men have been killed by Israeli forces in southern Lebanon while trying to clear roads of debris following a ceasefire. Israel, without providing proof, said they were terrorists. NPR's Jane Arraf is in Beirut.
5: The mayor of Upper Nabatea, Zain Randour, was in the area when the shooting took place. He tells NPR one of the men killed was driving a bulldozer in a municipality project to clear roads and remove rubble from destroyed houses. He says ambulances followed behind the bulldozer to help search for bodies from previous attacks, while civilians also followed. Israel said the men were, quote, Hezbollah terrorists on a bulldozer and motorcycle who crossed into its expanded, self-declared security zone in Lebanon. Iran-backed Hezbollah called the shooting a violation of the ceasefire that took effect Friday with Israel. Iran has called Israeli attacks in Lebanon a red line. Jane Arraf, NPR News, Beirut.
2: This is NPR News. President Trump is calling Tuesday's Senate vote on a war powers resolution poorly timed and meaningless. And on social media Tuesday night, he called the four Senate Republicans who voted with Democrats to pass the resolution losers. The Senate approved the measure on the 10th try on a 50-48 vote. Officials in Northern California say the 18-year-old suspect in a shooting at a library that left two people

0: That is to be a rain Thursday. The shootings occurred Monday evening at the Chico branch of the Butte County Library. Authorities say the suspect demonstrated an affinity for the 1999 Columbine shooting. For over a week, teams of seagoers have been traversing a 750-mile span of water between Washington State and Alaska, and they've been doing it with no engines. It's part of a human and wind-powered boating competition known as the Race to Alaska. The winning team crossed the finish line Monday night. Hunter Morrison of member station KRBD was there to greet them.
1: Four men guide their yellow multi-hull sailboat into this downtown harbor. Nigel Oswald steps off and rings a bell, marking his team's completion of the journey. Oswald and his winning team wanted to take on the challenge of the race to see what they were made of. And they did it in a boat built for much shorter journeys.
2: Getting that boat that isn't designed for this kind of thing with these guys to here just feels awesome.
1: This year, more than 60 teams entered the race. They'll trickle in or tap out over the next few weeks.
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0: Some music for movies, written by Aaron Copland. We heard Of Mice and Men, Our Town, and The City. Performed by the London Sinfonietta with conductor Elgar Howarth on Music Through the Night. I hope you're doing well tonight. It's always great to enjoy the music with you. I'm Jalene Kahn. Thanks for being here.
1: Tensions between President Trump and Senate Republicans are bubbling over.
2: He's got two speeds, uninterested in the speed a lot. And on the things that are important to him, he moves at the speed a lot.
1: Now, some Senate Republicans say the president's unpredictable actions risk derailing their shared agenda. 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

What we'll hear next is music from an opera. The opera was based on the story of Orpheus from Greek mythology. And during the opera, this music plays when Orpheus journeys to the underworld. He's looking for his departed wife, and he's told that he can return to Earth with her on one condition, that during the journey back, he does not look her in the eyes. Let's listen, and then you'll find out if it's a happy ending for Mr. and Mrs. Orpheus. This is Dance of the Blessed Spirits by Christoph Gluck.

Unfortunately, not a happy ending for Orpheus, who journeys to the underworld to find his departed wife, and he can't stray from her eyes, so they are forced apart for good. That's the story that the music tells. It's Dance of the Blessed Spirits by Christoph Gluck, performed by harpist Margaret Cole and the ensemble Il Furibondo on Music Through the Night. The Vienna Philharmonic, under conductor Simon Rattle, play Metamorphosin by Richard Strauss.

0: conductor Simon Rattle leading the Vienna Philharmonic with music by Richard Strauss called Metamorphosen on Music Through the Night. I'm Jalene Kahn. Thanks for joining me. It's great to have your company.
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2: Partly to mostly cloudy today, chance of showers and isolated thunderstorms north, central, and east, highs mid-60s to low 70s. For tonight, lows in the low 40s to low 50s. Tomorrow, partly cloudy, chance of showers and thunderstorms southwest later in the day and at night. Highs will be in the 70s. Friday, mostly cloudy, chance of showers and thunderstorms, highs upper 60s to mid-70s. Saturday, mostly cloudy, showers and thunderstorms are likely. Highs will be in the 70s to around 80. That's our forecast from Prairie Public. 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

0: he was well versed in how close the clarinet sounded to the human voice.
1: That's clarinetist Anthony McGill. And the he McGill is talking about is a composer that you might not think of when it comes to clarinet music. Carl Maria von Weber. Anthony McGill says that this composer is someone who wrote gorgeous, amazing solos for clarinet. And we'll enjoy a demonstration of that as Anthony McGill performs with the Miro Quartet, this clarinet quintet by Carl Maria von Weber.

A Clarinet Quintet by Carl Maria von Weber. That was clarinetist Anthony McGill and the Miro Quartet on Music Through the Night. A family affair in just a second, as siblings Mari Samuelson and Hakan Samuelson perform with the Royal Liverpool Philharmonic. It's music by Ludovico Einaudi. 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

0: To Become, music by Ludovico Einaudi. Clark Rundell was the conductor with the Royal Liverpool Philharmonic Orchestra. We also heard Siblings, violinist Mari Samuelson, and her brother, cellist Hakon Samuelson, on Music Through the Night.
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1: Now, some Senate Republicans say the president's unpredictable actions risk derailing their shared agenda. 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

American composer Adolphus Hill Stork is now 85 years old. He just had a birthday in April. And he remembers his first composition classes many years ago and being the only black student in those classrooms. Today, Hill Stork says he sees hope for more black representation in classical music. And a big part of this starts with people like artistic directors, conductors, and performers to be interested in playing music by black composers and music by composers in other marginalized groups. You have to research and dig a little, but the music is out there and more is coming. The artistic director of the vocal ensemble, Vocal Essence, Philip Brunel, leads the ensemble with a performance here of music by Adolphus Hill Stork.

Philip Brunel is the founder and artistic director of the ensemble Vocal Essence, who we heard sing a nocturne by Adolphus Hailstork. Pianist Rudolf Buchbinder plays Piano Sonata No. 31 by Franz Joseph Haydn.

0: Piano Sonata number 31. That's by Franz Joseph Haydn. And we heard pianist Rudolf Buchbinder on Music Through the Night. Thanks for being here to enjoy these performances with me. I'm Jalene Kahn. I hope you're doing well.
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2: Partly to mostly cloudy today, chance of showers and isolated thunderstorms north, central, and east, highs mid-60s to low 70s. For tonight, lows in the low 40s to low 50s. Tomorrow, partly cloudy, chance of showers and thunderstorms southwest later in the day and at night. Highs will be in the 70s. Friday, mostly cloudy, chance of showers and thunderstorms, highs upper 60s to mid-70s. Saturday, mostly cloudy, showers and thunderstorms are likely. Highs will be in the 70s to around 80. That's our forecast from Prairie Public. 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
3: Good morning. President Trump lunches with GOP lawmakers today amid rising tensions with them. Some voted to limit his war powers, and he's mad he doesn't have enough support to pass a new voter ID law. It's Morning Edition from NPR News. Wildfires lead to an entire town under evacuation orders in Utah. I'm Michelle Martin.
4: And I'm A. Martinez. Officials expect extreme drought and warmer temperatures across southwestern states this summer to trigger more fires.

0: We hear how and if Motown legends resonate with younger generations now. It's Wednesday, June 24th. Argentine soccer star Lionel Messi, who just made World Cup history with his 18th goal, turns 39 years old today. News is next.
1: Live from NPR News in Washington, I'm Dave Mattingly. South Carolina's Attorney General Alan Wilson is the winner of the state's Republican gubernatorial primary. Wilson defeated the state's Lieutenant Governor Pamela Evett in yesterday's runoff. Speaking to supporters last night, Wilson thanked President Trump for his late endorsement. The president originally backed Evett for governor. Wilson will face Democratic State Representative Jermaine Johnson in November. Jenny Abamu with member station WAMU reports on primary results in Maryland.
2: In Maryland's 5th Congressional District, State Delegate Adrian Boifo has won a hotly contested race to succeed retiring Congressman Danny Hoyer. Boifo, who works as a lobbyist for the tech company Oracle, fended off challengers who questioned those ties and who criticized millions in outside spending that boosted his campaign, much of it from pro-Israel and cryptocurrency-aligned super PACs.
3: The Democratic voters of the 5th Congressional District decided that it's time to pass the torch.
2: In other high-profile races, Governor Wes Moore easily won his Democratic primary. And in one of the most expensive House races in the country, incumbent April McLean Delaney held off former Congressman David Trone in the 6th District. For NPR News, I'm Jenny Abamu.
1: Former Congressman Ben McAdams has won the Democratic primary in Utah for a redrawn congressional seat expected to favor Democrats in November. McAdams will face Republican Congressman Riley Owen in the fall. Crews continue battling large wildfires in nearly a dozen states, mostly in the western U.S. They include Alaska, Washington, Oregon, and Utah. NPR's Kirk Sigler says the fires in Utah have forced thousands of people to evacuate their homes.
4: The Cottonwood Fire in southern Utah is threatening homes and a mom-and-pop ski area. It went from just a few acres to 10,000 acres in a day, which is not a surprise to fire managers who have been warning that the West is extraordinarily hot and dry. Utah's Governor Spencer Cox has been pleading with the public to stay vigilant and be careful. Upwards of three-quarters of most wildfires these days are caused by humans, be it a spark from a semi-truck on dry grass by a highway or an illegal campfire. The weather is forecasted to stay hot, with now an increase chance for thunderstorms. These could do more bad than good. The rain is badly needed, but the winds and lightning could spark more fires. Kirk Sigler, NPR News.
1: The state of California has notified the federal government it intends to sue the Trump administration for ending an offshore wind project. It was supposed to be built off the state's central coast. The Department of Interior was notified of the pending litigation. The administration bought back the lease for Golden State Wind, a floating offshore wind project. This is NPR News from Washington. A former forensic analyst with Colorado's Bureau of Investigation is facing up to 16 years in prison as part of a plea agreement. Yvonne Missy Woods pleaded guilty yesterday to four felony charges. Prosecutors say Woods omitted and manipulated data to try to speed up DNA testing for the Bureau, calling into question the validity of hundreds of criminal cases. Dozens of other counts against Woods were dismissed as part of that plea deal. She'll be sentenced in September. A watchdog group is calling for the state of New York to investigate crisis pregnancy centers, accusing them of lying to potential patients. NPR's Selena Simmons Duffin reports.
5: The Campaign for Accountability, a nonprofit watchdog group, sent a letter this week to New York Attorney General Letitia James. Michelle Coopersmith is the group's executive director.
6: Crisis pregnancy centers appear to lie to potential clients about their ability to actually diagnose problematic pregnancies like ectopic pregnancies.
5: Her letter asks the AG's office to investigate instances of this in New York. Surprisingly, a lawyer who represents crisis pregnancy centers agrees in part. Here's Anne O'Connor of the National Institute of Family and Life Advocates in a webinar last year.
7: Do not advertise we can rule out an ectopic because it is near impossible.
5: The group did not respond to NPR's multiple requests for comment. Selena Simmons Duffin, NPR News.
1: Wall Street futures are mostly higher this morning. I'm Dave Mattingly, NPR News in Washington.

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0: It's Morning Edition from NPR News. I'm Amy Martinez in Los Angeles, California.
1: And I'm Michelle Martin in Washington, D.C. Good morning. President Trump is set to have lunch on Capitol Hill today with Senate Republicans. The meal comes amid rising tensions between Trump and his congressional colleagues.
0: Last night, four Senate Republicans voted with Democrats to advance a resolution directing Trump to pull troops out of the conflict with Iran. On the other hand, Trump has also repeatedly blown up their strategy for getting legislation passed, even while venting his frustration online with Majority Leader John Thune about not getting what he wants done.
1: NPR congressional reporter Sam Greenglass has been keeping a close eye on this relationship, and he's with us now. Good morning, Sam.
2: Good morning, Michelle.
1: So how is this disconnect playing out on the Hill?
2: So just to give you one example of this, Majority Leader Thune thought he had a plan last week to get this key spy tool reauthorized. Democrats were threatening to block it over Trump's pick for acting director of national intelligence. And if Thune could quickly confirm a more acceptable permanent pick, the crisis could be averted. Then, just before that confirmation hearing, Trump blew up the plan in a 4 a.m. social media post. Senate Republicans were stunned. The blowback was swift. Alaska Senator Lisa Murkowski described it to me like sled dogs startled by a moose.
3: You got half the team going over here and half the team going over here. It is chaos. And then what that musher has to do is he's got to stop and spend all of his time untangling this mess.
2: And as the musher of the Senate, Thune has had to untangle lots of these messes lately.
1: So why can't they get on the same page when it comes to strategy? Is it that they don't agree on the goal, or what is it?
2: So this conflict stems in large part from Trump's push for a strict voter ID law, the Save America Act. He says Republicans will never win another election without it. The reality is that there are just not the votes to pass it in the Senate. Trump has called on Thune to skirt the 60-vote threshold there by eliminating the filibuster. Last week, in a post that actually mentioned Thune, he called anyone against that idea a fool. The White House said in a statement that Trump enjoys working with Thune, but Michelle, it's Thune that often has to give Trump a reality check.
1: So what does all this say? What do these episodes say about Thune and his relationship with Trump?
2: Yeah, Republican Senator John Kennedy told me Thune is like a golden retriever. No one dislikes him. Translation there, Trump's conflict with Thune is really just not personal. And most of the Republican caucus is still behind their leader. And for Thune, the filibuster is about preserving the consensus-driven nature of the Senate. That's what former Republican Senator Saxby Chambliss of Georgia told me. He's a friend of Thune's.
4: He feels very strongly that the institution matters. And we get the best legislation when you have input by Republican and Democrat.
1: So, Sam, are there tangible implications as a result of this friction between the two men?
2: Some Republicans worry Trump is undercutting their shared agenda and focusing more on 2020 than 2026, pushing old claims about stolen elections and targeting incumbents he sees as disloyal. Some of those departing members now feel more uninhibited, like Louisiana Senator Bill Cassidy, who provided a crucial vote to advance that War Powers Act. I did ask Thune whether he worries Trump's actions will hurt Republicans this fall, and he said focusing on pocketbook issues will be the path to keeping the majority. I pressed him, though, if it is hard to stay focused on those things right now. And Thune told me he is trying his best.
1: That is NPR Sam Greenglass. Sam, thank you.
2: You're welcome.
1: Congress passed the largest housing bill in decades last night with strong bipartisan support.
0: The measure now heads to the president's desk for a signature. So what will it actually do to help with housing affordability?
1: Here to tell us about it is NPR personal finance reporter Stephen Basaha. Stephen, good morning.
5: Good morning, Michelle.
1: So homeownership is a big part of the American dream, but it's just financially out of reach for many people right now. Why is that?
5: Yeah, well, there are a lot of reasons the cost of homeownership has gone up. Like, you know, mortgage rates have risen over the past several years. Wages have recently fallen behind inflation. The cost of land alone has skyrocketed about 75% since the pandemic. And then there's the classic supply and demand problem. The U.S. is short millions of homes, by some counts about 4 or 5 million units short of the demand. And you know, that sends prices up.
1: So what does this legislation try to do to make homeownership more attainable?
5: Well, probably the part of the bill that's gotten the most attention is that it will ban corporate investors from buying up tons of single-family homes. Politicians like Massachusetts Senator Elizabeth Warren and President Trump have all blamed private equity for gobbling up these homes by putting down cash offers, and that also drives up prices. So this legislation will make it so those big investors can't buy up more than 350 homes. Now, these investors, they do just make up a tiny fraction of the overall housing market. But I did speak with Senator Warren, a Democrat, who co-sponsored a bill with Republican Senator Tim Scott. And she pointed out how in some places, like Atlanta, corporations own a big slice of the market.
6: If you don't live in a neighborhood where private equity has already moved in, believe me, you're on the list.
1: Okay, so that's one change, but this bill has more than 40 parts to it. What else stands out to you?
5: Yeah, one of the core ideas of this bill is to make it easier for home builders to build homes. And it does that by streamlining federal housing regulation. Like, for example, if there's a new building going up between two that already got an environmental review, builders can just skip that step. Another provision creates a grant to have communities develop, like, essentially a Sears catalog of pre-approved housing designs, so builders need fewer approvals to get up to code. And when asked researchers, there was, like, one thing they were most excited about, this corner of the housing market that sort of has been forgotten about and stigmatized.
1: Okay, what corner is that?
5: Yeah, that is manufactured homes. They are cheaper to build than other homes, and this will make it so that's even cheaper by getting rid of a part that most owners don't even need. That is this permanent chassis, this metal frame that lets you transport it. You know, mobile homes are rarely actually mobile. They usually stay in just one spot. This bill gets rid of that chassis requirement because it's not needed in many cases.
1: So
5: that alone, yeah.
1: Oh, so go ahead. Go ahead.
5: That alone could save $5,000 or $10,000 of the price tag, so it can make a pretty big difference
1: okay.
5: here.
1: Yeah, I see that point. But you know, housing problems have been a problem for a while. I mean, you've been reporting on this. If President Trump signs this bill, like he's expected to do, how soon before Americans could notice some relief?
5: Well, it's going to take a while to feel most of the effects of this bill. It's just going to, you know, take time to encourage more new home building and just actually build the homes. The bill also encourages local governments to do some reforms because they have actually a lot of power over how fast houses get built. And there will still be other challenges like mortgage rates and land costs. But, you know, Warren said it's been about 30 years since the federal government really took on any major housing legislation. Now she says lawmakers have finally actually moved.
1: That is NPR personal finance reporter Stephen Bissaha. Stephen, thank you.
5: Thank you.
1: Following New York's primary Tuesday night, the Democratic Party is facing questions about its future and just how far left it will go after the victories of two Democratic Socialist candidates in congressional primaries.
0: And less than a year after taking office, New York Mayor Zoran Mamdani swept the first major test of his political influence within the city thanks to primary wins by candidates he backed.
1: Reporter Steve Kastenbaum was following last night's result, and he's with us now for an early morning after a late night. Thanks, Steve.
7: Oh, my pleasure. Thank you.
1: So how did the night turn out for Mamdani and his slate of Democratic candidates?
7: Well, the mayor really flexed his muscle in this election, and it paid off in a very big way. All three candidates he backed won their primary races. And in one of the biggest upsets last night, five-term Democratic Congressman Adriano Espaillat went down in a narrow loss to Democratic Socialist Daria Liza Aviles Chevalier. Mayor Mamdani spoke at her election night party after the Associated Press called the race.
8: And it is because you poured your hearts into this, because you poured your hopes into this, that we are showing there is a new path for politics in our city and in our country.
7: Espaillat chairs the Congressional Hispanic Caucus. He sits on the very powerful Appropriations Committee. This is a huge loss for the Democratic establishment.
1: And what about these primary winners? How did they, those who are aligned with Mamdani, how did they talk about their victory?
7: Well, they were celebrating, of course. Chevalier used her victory to fire a shot at that Democratic power structure.
9: Today we make it clear. The politics of the past ends today.
7: Mamdani also stumped heavily for Claire Valdez. She's a state assembly member. She was declared the winner in Brooklyn's 7th Congressional District. That seat is being vacated. That seat is being vacated by retiring Representative Nidia Velazquez. She's the first Puerto Rican woman elected to Congress. She backed another candidate, Antonio Reynoso. Valdez is also with the DSA, the Democratic Socialists of America. The candidates backed by Mamdani were highly critical of Israel's actions in Gaza. That includes former New York City Comptroller Brad Lander, He's a close friend of the mayor, and he had a big win over incumbent Congressman Dan Goldman. All of these districts are heavily Democratic, so all three will likely go on to D.C.
1: Okay, Steve, to your point, though, these primaries happen in what are considered safe blue districts in New York City. So how do these wins fit into the broader aim of the Democratic effort to retake the House in November?
7: Well, Mayor Mamdani and his followers are arguing that this energizes young voters, and they think it could help with voter turnout in the fall. They think that their anti-corruption, anti-billionaire, pro-affordability message resonates with a broad range of Americans. Centrist Democrats, they have their concerns. They need to flip seats in swing districts to win over moderate Republicans to do that. And they worry that the move further to the left could hurt that effort. The Republican Party could use socialist wins to argue that Dems moving the country too far to the left.
1: Real quick, Steve, there's a toss-up race left in New York suburbs. Democrats hope to flip a seat held by Republican Representative Mike Lawler. How'd that turn out?
7: Well, Kate Conley, an Army combat vet and a former member of the Biden administration, won that race, beat her close opponent by a wide margin. Democrats expected to pour a lot of money into that race to defeat Lawler. He's trying to distance himself from President Trump, but the president campaigned for him at a rally in his district.
1: That is reporter Steve Kastenbaum in New York. Steve, thank you.
7: My pleasure.
1: This is NPR News.
10: This is Bird Note. Yellow-billed magpies are clever, colorful birds, and they're only found in Central California. Like their crow and jay cousins, these Golden State corvids are full of character. Yellow-billed magpies are hefty birds with long tails and sharp beaks. Their bodies are boldly patterned in black, white, and iridescent blue. They're adventurous eaters that often forage on the ground in noisy groups. In California's oak-dominated woods and grasslands, you'll find them feasting on acorns, insects, grains, roadkill, dog food, anything they can get their bills on. Sadly, yellow-billed magpie populations have declined drastically in recent years. Scientists estimate that roughly half the population was lost to West Nile virus in the early 2000s. Today, they face threats from habitat loss and rodenticide poisoning. These California corvids have shown that they can adapt to live alongside people. Now, it's up to us to step up and protect the woodlands and savannas they need to thrive. For Bird Note, I'm Ariana Rimmel. 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
1: 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I'm Michelle Martin.
2: And Amy Martinez. The music of Motown Records was formative to a generation of Detroiters. NPR's Don Gagne would know because he's one of them. He's reported on that for our series America in Pursuit, where stories from around the country illustrate life, liberty, and the pursuit of happiness. But Don found himself wondering about the next generation of Detroiters. Do they get a sense of pride and shared identity from Motown music, or do they groan and roll their eyes when their parents play it in the car? Well, Don visited a storied city high school to find out.
3: This is a Madrigal choir class at Cass Technical High School in Detroit, a place where the legacy of Motown looms large. Diana Ross of the Supremes went here, as did several members of the label's legendary studio band. That history is all around this place. But how much of it do today's students really know?
4: So I get you guys calling out names, so let's put some groups down. Who do we have?
5: Jeffrey Bach, Temptations.
6: I know you want to leave me, but I refuse to let you go.
3: Teacher William Harrison kicked off the discussion with a question.
7: If there were all of these other record companies and people could have records, right, anywhere, why was there a need for a place like Motown?
3: And student Jordan Reed had an answer.
8: Well, segregation was going on at the time, and the white labels, they didn't really want to give black people an opportunity to showcase themselves, showcase their talents, because they didn't see us as people. So Motown really showed that black people, we can be elegant, we can have talent, we can be whatever we want to be, because Motown gave us the opportunity to be what we know that we are.
3: For Deja Barnes and Brian Howard, Motown holds a deep connection to family memories.
9: Like, black people, everybody playing Motown music at the cookouts. It's something that, like, now we still play it just because, like, it brings everybody together still. And it's like a real sentimental feeling.
10: Growing up, I used to live with my grandmother, and she had this little record player that she used to play Marvin Gaye songs a lot. And we used to just dance to it. I mean, I had no idea what was happening in the songs, but I was just a kid moving around. I was just happy that my nana was up and moving with me.
3: For Soraya Carr, Motown became a source of pride and inspiration.
11: When I was little, I didn't know much about Detroit at all, and I wasn't really proud of it because I didn't know about it. But when I grew up to learn about all the different people who came out of Motown or whoever got big from where I was from, it was very, it was eye-opening to me.
3: For Jordan Reed, Motown also provides a counter-narrative to so much of what the world often thinks about his hometown.
8: I think a lot of times Detroit has so many negative and untrue things just put onto our reputation. And Motown, it just kind of gives us something to brag about to go against that.
3: Now, we should point out it wasn't all praise in this classroom. Just ask Peyton Butler and Anaya Nesbitt.
12: I personally don't really listen to Motown music. I do find it enjoyable. It's just not exactly my cup of tea.
13: Honestly, I used to hate when my mom played all her music. Like, I hated it so bad. But
14: and this
13: you know,
14: is Motown.
13: Yes, it would be Motown. Heavy on the Marvin Gaye, though. I just like, girl, turn this off. It's too much.
3: But even these critiques still came alongside appreciation. Again, Anaya Nesbitt.
13: When I started to listen to my music, especially like Beyonce or different artists, and when they talked about who was their inspirations or the skills that they learned and who they learned them from, I appreciate who they were inspired by more. Like, I appreciate, you know, Diana Ross. I appreciate Michael Jackson for giving my new artists who I listen to those skills.
3: And there's another way Motown has stayed current, through sampling and covers by newer artists.
6: They've been spending most of their lives living in
3: However these students first encountered Motown, there was broad agreement on one thing. The music is a part of the city. And more than 50 years after these songs were released, they still resonate with young listeners here. Again, Deja Barnes.
9: When I was younger, I ain't going through nothing for real. I just want to hear about regular music. But as I get older and I can really relate to some of the stuff that they talking about, the music hit different, literally. Like, it actually means something to me now.
3: Our visit ended with a performance as the male students in the class sang an a cappella version of What's Going On, Marvin Gaye's 1971 soul masterpiece about searching for meaning in troubled times. Don Gagne, NPR News, Detroit.
1: Okay, so we've been talking about musical legends. Now let's talk about some future icons in sport. We're talking about soccer superstars Cristiano Ronaldo and Lionel Messi, who've been playing at the highest level for the better part of two decades.
2: And as this year's FIFA World Cup performances prove, they can still compete with players half their age and add to their legendary status with new individual records.
1: Cristiano Ronaldo, known as CR7, is competing for Portugal. And in Tuesday's group stage game against Uzbekistan, Ronaldo did something no man or woman has done before.
2: He scored goals in six different World Cups for a total of 10 World Cup goals to his name.
1: And he did it all at the age of 41. You know, I'm going to ask... Did you break any records at that age?
2: No records, just bones, trying to be Mr. Young Guy at 41, but I shouldn't have. No, I didn't have a Lionel Messi in my life who pushed me to those new heights like Ronaldo does. Now, just a day before Ronaldo set records, it was Messi who added to his long list of accolades.
1: Say more.
2: Yeah, he had two goals in Argentina's win against Austria on Monday, so Messi then became the leading goal scorer in World Cup history. He now has 18 goals, 18, two more than former German striker Miroslav Klose, and one more than the Brazilian player Marta.
1: And he's only 39.
2: Yeah.
1: Actually, it's his birthday today, so happy birthday
2: Feliz
1: to...
2: Feliz cumpleaños.
1: Is he the GOAT, a future GOAT?
2: Oh.
1: GOAT-to-be?
2: Yeah, I think he has to be, right?
1: We'll see. But Messi and Ronaldo are, I guess we would say, at the tail end of their careers.
2: Yeah, Argentina already secured its ticket to the knockout stage. Portugal looking to follow suit, which means that fans get to see Messi and Ronaldo maybe play at least two more times. This is NPR News.
14: Toy Story 5 is on the big screen, and one of the movie's plot points is all about little screens. Screen time for kids, that is.
15: When my kids were spending too much time on screens, it made them really grumpy and unpleasant to be around.
14: I'm Scott Detrow. Research shows that screen time gets higher during the summer. A look at the battle between toys and technology on All Things Considered from NPR News.

0: Live from NPR News in Washington, I'm Dave Mattingly. The head of the International Atomic Energy Agency says UN inspectors will be going to Iran as part of the 14-point Memorandum of Understanding signed by the U.S. and Iran. Rafael Grossi told reporters in Japan the inspections will take place. He says the details of when and where are still being worked out. Following recent talks in Geneva, Vice President Vance and President Trump said Iran had agreed to allow the inspectors back in. Iran denied it made such a commitment. Congress has given final approval to legislation intended to make housing in the U.S. more affordable. The bill cleared the House yesterday, a day after the Senate gave its approval. NPR's Stephen Bisaha has more.
1: President Trump and other politicians, they've accused corporations of buying up single-family houses and, you know, outcompeting with families and driving up prices. So this bill bans large investors and companies from buying up more homes. If one of these groups owns at least 350 single-family homes, they would not be allowed to buy up any more. You know, ultimately, this may not have a huge effect because these investors right now, they make up just a tiny fraction of the housing market. One provision streamlines environmental reviews for building homes between existing homes.
0: According to Redfin, the average family needs a household income of $117,000 a year to afford the typical house in the U.S. This is NPR News. South Carolina's Lieutenant Governor Alan Wilson is the winner of the state's Republican gubernatorial primary. Wilson defeated Pamela Evett, the state's Lieutenant Governor. Both candidates were endorsed by President Trump, who first backed Evett. He threw his support behind Wilson late last week. Former Congressman Ben McAdams is celebrating a win in Utah's Democratic primary for a newly redrawn congressional seat. McAdams will face Republican Riley Owen in November for the 1st District congressional seat. In Alaska, the first of dozens of teams has crossed the finish line in a 750-mile boating competition. Hunter Morrison with member station KRBD says there were no engines in the race.
2: Four men guide their yellow multi-hull sailboat into this downtown harbor. Nigel Oswald steps off and rings a bell, marking his team's completion of the journey. Oswald and his winning team wanted to take on the challenge of the race to see what they were made of. And they did it in a boat built for much shorter journeys.
3: Getting that boat that isn't designed for this kind of thing with these guys to here just feels awesome.
2: This year, more than 60 teams entered the race. They'll trickle in or tap out over the next few weeks. For NPR News, I'm Hunter Morrison in Ketchikan, Alaska.
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1: This is Morning Edition from NPR News. 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
2: And I'm A. Martinez in Los Angeles, California. Southwestern states have seen a big jump in wildfires over the last week. That includes Utah, where at least six wildfires are burning. And officials say this could be the start of a long season. Member stations KUER's Caroline Ballard reports from Salt Lake City.
3: Last weekend, the Bonneville fire lit up Salt Lake City's eastern foothills in flames, right behind one of its biggest hospitals. Now, the hills are a charred black. And throughout the state, a thick blanket of smoke has settled in. Sierra Hellstrom, the public information officer for the team fighting that fire, says many in Utah have been expecting a lot of fires this summer.
4: We've been in a pattern of extreme drought the last couple of years. So that leaves not only the fuels dry from this last year, but long term, the fuels have been stressed because they've been dried out for multiple years.
3: Plus, Utah had its worst winter on record with warm temperatures and little snow.
4: Now that we've hit multiple weeks of this hot, dry, windy trend that we're seeing, the fuels are incredibly receptive. It's taking almost no heat at all. One little spark, one little exhaust pipe over really dry grass, one bullet target shooting that can spark these fires.
3: And while the Bonneville fire near Salt Lake is mostly contained, others are exploding fast. Small starts have grown to tens of thousands of acres in a matter of hours. Like the Iron Fire, about 90 minutes south of Salt Lake City. The roughly 700 residents of the historic mining town of Eureka have been under mandatory evacuation orders since Saturday. And the Cottonwood Fire, about 2 hours south of there, has also prompted evacuations. For now, the state has all the fire crews it needs, says Carl Hunt with the Utah Division of Forestry, Fire, and State Lands.
5: But as more fires pop up in neighboring states and they're calling for additional aid, it can really strain the system. And that's why it's important for us to do our part to limit the amount of starts. Because when those resources get stretched thin, they have to prioritize what fires get them.
3: And Hunt says all of this is happening earlier than normal.
5: Right now we're seeing fire behavior and fire activity that we would normally see in mid-July or August.
3: That leaves a lot of summer and possible fires ahead. For NPR News, I'm Caroline Ballard in Salt Lake City.
1: In the American West, it's wildfires. In Europe, it's record-breaking heat. Europe is heating faster than any other continent, and it's experiencing a heat wave that has already killed dozens of people, with a peak expected today or tomorrow. We wanted to understand how human-caused climate change is influencing this extreme heat, so we've called Jennifer Francis. She's a senior scientist at the Woodwell Climate Research Center. It's based in Massachusetts, and it's a climate think tank and scientific research institution. Good morning, Jennifer Francis. Thanks for joining us.
6: Good morning. Happy to be here.
1: So what's causing such frequent heat emergencies across Europe?
6: Yeah, so it's an interesting situation over there. You really have to look at the oceans to understand why it's warming so fast in Europe. If you look at the water surrounding Western Europe right now, and that includes the Mediterranean, the Eastern Atlantic off of Spain and France, and even in the Arctic up near Svalbard and Scandinavia, you'll see that the ocean temperatures are way above normal. So that's kind of the most local effect. That very warm water there is sort of priming the system for having heat waves during the summertime. And just overall warming in the globe is also shifting temperature ranges everywhere to warmer. And that just increases the likelihood of also seeing extreme warm temperatures.
1: But why is Europe warming faster than any other continent?
6: Yeah, so I was getting to that. We're also seeing this area of colder ocean temperatures just south of Greenland. And to understand how this is affecting Europe, you have to talk about the jet stream. The jet stream is this river of wind high over our heads that runs from west to east, and it is dependent on changes in temperature from one place to another. When we have this cold water right up against the warm water, it tends to make the jet stream bulge first southward near Greenland and then up northward up over Europe. When we get one of these bulges in the jet stream like that, mm-hmm. it allows the warm tropical air from the south to penetrate much farther north, and that really transports that warm, even moist air up into Europe. And we're seeing this pattern happen over and over again because these ocean temperature patterns are very persistent, and we're seeing this type of bulging heat dome, as we call it, in the jet stream happening more and more frequently.
1: What can Europeans do to adapt to rising temperatures?
6: Yeah, it's a challenge. Europe is not used to having these kinds of heat waves, so they're generally not. They don't tend to have air conditioning in their homes and buildings, so this is going to have to be a shift for them to stay cool. And people, not everyone can afford that, obviously, but, you know, this is just something that it's a reality. People are going to have to try to work outdoors when it's not at the peak of the heat during the day, and kind of shift the way they go about life.
1: Hmm. You know, a lot of Americans travel to Europe in the summer, so I think a lot of people, just anecdotally I'm hearing, they are aware of this because, you know, they're taking their vacations in Europe, they're going, they're realizing how hot it is, they're realizing that, you know, a lot of places they stay don't have air conditioning, and they're coming back and talking about it. But if you don't have that kind of experience of this firsthand, are there lessons that Americans should be taking away from the current situation in Europe?
6: Yes. Well, the message is the same for all of us. I mean, the earth is warming. We're going to see more and more of these record-breaking heat waves breaking out, whether it's in Europe or right now we're also seeing very warm temperatures in the Pacific Northwest. We just heard in the previous segment about the wildfires that are being fueled by the very dry and extremely warm conditions that have existed out in the western states. All winter even. So this is something we're going to see happen over and over again more frequently. The heat waves are going to be more extreme. They're going to last longer. So we need to adapt. We need to insulate our homes better. If we can afford air conditioning, put that in. And look for more energy efficient ways to do it as well.
1: Before we let you go, we only have about sort of 30 seconds here. What's the most important thing people could do right now?
6: Right now, we have to focus with a laser on reducing the amount of emissions of carbon gases that we're putting in the atmosphere. This is treating the disease, the underlying disease. And of course, those emissions are mainly from burning fossil fuels, but it's also from cutting down forests. Hmm. So this is really where we need to focus to long-term treat this disease.
1: That's Jennifer Francis, a senior scientist at the Woodwell Climate Research Center. Thank you so much.
6: You're welcome. Thank you, too.
1: This is NPR News.
7: At the outset, Big Rock Candy Mountain seems like a child's dreamland. So, why all the cigarette trees? You're on the sound beat.
8: And he said, boys, I'm not turning. I'm headed for a land that's far away, beside the crystal fountain. So come with me, we'll go and see the Big Rock Candy Mountain.
7: While modern kid-friendly lyrical changes have made the mountain safe for younger listeners, Harry McClintock wrote and recorded this version in 1929.
8: Every night, where the boxcars all are empty.
7: It depicts a hobo's paradise, hence all the handout bushes, and of course,
8: the cigarette trees.
7: So what exactly is a hobo? Travelers of the open roads and rails, they're akin to itinerant workers, and true hobos follow the code. It stresses chivalry, looking out for fellow travelers, and above all, rule number one, decide your own life.
8: The farmer's trees are full of fruit, and the barns are full of hay.
7: And where'd these rules come from? Why, the National Hobo Convention, of course, held in St. Louis, Missouri in 1889. But see for yourself. We've got the code at soundbeat.org.
9: 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I'm Brett Barry.

0: Good morning, Amy Martinez. An Australian man broke the world record to become the loudest person on the planet. Joseph McGrail Baitup is an air conditioner cleaner and honorary town crier of Canberra, and he shouted a single word now at 122.4 decibels to set the record. That's as loud as being next to a chainsaw, jet engine, or ambulance siren. It took him 7 attempts, and his voice was wrecked for days, so I'm going to save my voice. It's Morning Edition.
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2: This is Morning Edition from NPR News. I'm Michelle Martin.
0: And I'm A. Martinez. When the Trump administration dissolved USAID over a year ago, it disrupted the system, sending a special food made from American-grown peanuts to starving children around the world. Two U.S. factories make this ready-to-use therapeutic food, Georgia-based Manna Nutrition and Edisea in Rhode Island. They're now looking for new delivery channels, as Georgia Public Broadcasting's Grant Blankenship reports.
3: A production line chugs along as Manna Nutrition Compliance Officer Andrea Hines leads a tour of the factory for dignitaries from near and far, including colleagues Edisea Nutrition and Trump administration officials.
4: We have an expansion that we'll walk past.
3: Hines points to cardboard cases sliding by on a conveyor belt.
4: Each case represents 2.5 lives that are going to be saved.
3: For a malnourished child, 3 pocket-sized packs a day for 6 weeks of what's like a sweetened peanut butter can mean the difference between life and death. This factory in Fitzgerald, Georgia, population about 8,000, is one of only 2 in the nation making this ready-to-use therapeutic food, or RUTF. For peanut farmer and Georgia Peanut Commission Vice Chair Joe Botiford, this is a point of pride. A friend, a peanut sheller, used to bring back photos from trips to Africa where kids were given RUTF.
5: You got the before picture and you got the after picture. Now, unless you're blind, you can pick them out. I mean, I think this is the best humanitarian effort that the peanut industry has.
3: Or had. USAID had been responsible for over half the orders annually for RUTF before the Trump administration dismantled the agency over a year ago. Now orders are at a trickle and cases of RUTF are stacked beneath a huge American flag hanging from the rafters, waiting to be deployed. That's why Manna put on this tour for the dignitaries, including a big lunch, where they and Edisea heard from Alabama native Linda Blanchard.
6: Madam Ambassador, welcome to Fitzgerald. So honored that y'all would take some time.
3: Blanchard is President Trump's ambassador to the United Nations World Food Program, and she explains his take on humanitarian aid.
7: And now this president's doing it bigger and better.
3: With some changes.
7: Instead of its continual aid without showing something and raising these countries up, it's more humanitarian trades.
3: Humanitarian trade. Or as some State Department documents call it, commercial diplomacy. The idea is that the U.S. will want something in return for food aid.
7: Under a new umbrella, and it's DHR.
3: DHR is the Bureau of Disaster and Human Response, a new arm of the State Department. It only has about 1/8 of the funding of the former USAID. Research published in the medical journal The Lancet estimates that some 163,000 more children could die annually as a result of the end of USAID, which is why...
8: I'm thinking, if the State Department money takes longer...
3: Then Maria Kasparian with Edisea says they have to find new ways to move their product, with or without the U.S. government.
8: Our ultimate need is getting these life-saving foods to children when they need them, which... is now, right? The need didn't stop.
3: For now, both companies are seeing what help is left from private philanthropy. Manna is also selling branded peanut butter to make up shortfalls. For NPR News, I'm Grant Blankenship in Fitzgerald, Georgia.

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1: I'm Martha Barnett.
2: And I'm Grant Barrett.
1: And we are co-hosts of Away With Words. The show started back in 1998 at KPBS, and there were two other co-hosts at the time.
2: And then you joined the show. What year was that? Was that 2004, 2005, right?
1: Mm-hmm.
2: And then I came along in 2006 for shows to be broadcast in 2007.
1: Mm-hmm.
2: And here we are. We've done the show together more than 10 years. How about that?
1: How about that?
2: People who don't read carefully and don't hear us say our names carefully do think we're married sometimes. Yes, we are not married. My last name is Barrett, B-A-R-R-E-T-T, and Martha's last name is Barnett, B-A-R-N-E-T-T-E. It is just a coincidence.
1: We are virtually married on the radio.
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3: Toy Story 5 is on the big screen, and one of the movie's plot points is all about little screens. 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
4: When my kids were spending too much time on screens, it made them really grumpy and unpleasant to be around.
3: I'm Scott Detrow. Research shows that screen time gets higher during the summer. A look at the battle between toys and technology on All Things Considered from NPR News.

0: Morning Edition from NPR News. I'm E. Martinez.
1: And I'm Michelle Martin. Under the Trump administration, there's new support and federal investment for what are known as crisis pregnancy centers, organizations that try to persuade people not to have abortions. A nonprofit watchdog group says some of those centers are misleading pregnant patients by claiming they can rule out pregnancy complications when they can't. NPR's Selena Simmons-Duffin has this exclusive report.
2: There are thousands of crisis pregnancy centers across the country. They're often Christian organizations whose purpose is to try to keep people from having abortions. Many of the staff are volunteers who may or may not have medical training. Some wear scrubs or white coats and have clients fill out medical questionnaires. The centers usually promote abstinence, provide adoption and parenting resources, and pregnancy tests, all for free.
3: A storefront with an ultrasound machine might describe some crisis pregnancy centers around the country, including in New York.
2: That's Michelle Cooper-Smith, Executive Director of Campaign for Accountability, a nonprofit watchdog group. Her organization sent a letter this week to New York Attorney General Letitia James, shared exclusively with NPR. It requests that the AG's office investigate whether crisis pregnancy centers in New York are fraudulently advertising to women that they can diagnose ectopic pregnancies. That's a rare complication that happens when an embryo implants outside of the uterus. If it implants in a fallopian tube, the tube can rupture, which can be life-threatening. Cooper-Smith's letter cites cases in Texas and Massachusetts where women in those states went to pregnancy centers that missed serious conditions.
3: They were told that their pregnancies were viable or told that, you know, everything was fine. And then later they found themselves in the hospital with an ectopic pregnancy or some other sort of pregnancy complication that was not diagnosed by the crisis pregnancy center.
2: Surprisingly, a major group that represents crisis pregnancy centers agrees that they are not set up to diagnose ectopic pregnancies and should not be making that promise on their websites. The National Institute of Family and Life Advocates supports a network of 1,800 crisis pregnancy centers. Here's the group's Vice President of Legal Affairs, Anne O'Connor, giving a webinar for the Pro-Life Team podcast last year.
4: Do not advertise we can rule out an ectopic. We really don't like to see that language because it is near impossible to rule out an ectopic.
2: She went on to explain that a single ultrasound can't establish whether someone has an ectopic pregnancy. That diagnosis requires multiple blood tests and multiple ultrasounds, and crisis pregnancy centers aren't staffed or set up to provide ongoing medical care for patients. She adds that centers can still talk about ultrasounds.
4: We're doing the ultrasound to see if the fetus is in the womb where it's supposed to be. So language like that.
2: Despite this guidance, Cooper-Smith's organization found 100 examples of centers using language about ruling out ectopic pregnancies on their websites across 49 states. The National Institute of Family and Life Advocates did not respond to NPR's multiple requests for comment. Crisis pregnancy center marketing about ectopic pregnancies often references abortion medication, which has grown dramatically in popularity since Roe v. Wade was overturned. For instance, My Choice Pregnancy Care Center in New York's Hudson Valley says on its website, quote, if you plan on taking abortion pills, book an ultrasound to rule out an ectopic pregnancy, unquote. Dr. Jonas Swartz is a professor of obstetrics and gynecology at Duke Health who's done research on crisis pregnancy centers. He says an ultrasound is not necessary before taking abortion medication.
5: Telemedicine abortion with medication abortion pills has been shown to be safe even without ultrasound.
2: An ectopic pregnancy diagnosis is a process that requires follow-up care and medical or surgical treatment, he says. Abortion medication won't resolve an ectopic pregnancy if there is one, but it won't make it worse either. In other words, these centers are marketing a service that they can't provide and is not medically necessary. Swartz says he's sympathetic to patients navigating the confusing early weeks of pregnancy, who might be worried and who might not be able to get in to see an OBGYN quickly.
5: Theoretically, people who would reach out to a crisis pregnancy center are in crisis. They have an unexpected pregnancy or something going on in their pregnancy and they need help.
2: He says the best place to seek that help is with a trained and licensed medical team who can give you complete information and any follow-up care you might need. He wishes more public resources and support were going towards places that can provide that. Selena Simmons-Duffin, NPR News.
0: We are in the height of tick bite season, but when you get bit by a tick, it's not really a bite.
6: They have mouth parts that are remarkably adapted for basically drilling in and anchoring inside your skin.
1: Ouch. Michael Raup is professor emeritus of entomology at the University of Maryland.
6: That's why the tick is so darn hard to remove once it's on.
1: So before you take a ramble through the woods, Raup says it is crucial to slather on tick repellent, and you should follow his fashion advice.
6: I really do look geeky when I do this, but if you're wearing pants, tuck those pant legs into your socks.
0: You can even buy clothing treated with a tick repellent permethrin, or just stay out of the places where ticks are most at home.
1: CDC epidemiologist Allison Hinckley says try your best to avoid the grassy, brushy, or wooded areas.
7: If you're hiking, staying in the middle of a trail is a great way to avoid exposure to those ticks.
0: Once home, our experts suggest you check for ticks in the shower and throw your clothes in the dryer on medium to high heat for about 30 minutes to kill the bugs at any life stage. And Hinckley says if you do find a tick,
7: the best way to remove a tick is to use fine-tipped tweezers, although you can use your fingertips. If there are any parts that get left in your skin after you remove the tick, it's okay.
1: After you remove the tick, Professor Raup recommends sending it to a lab for identification.
6: Not only are they going to identify which species the tick is, these tick testing laboratories will determine actually which species of tick-borne illness pathogen they are carrying.
1: And if you're feeling tired with flu-like symptoms, or if you have a rash in the shape of a bullseye, the CDC's Hinckley says act quickly.
7: That's certainly a sign that it's time to get to your healthcare provider. You can get antibiotics for it that help get rid of the infection. And the sooner you get it, the better the outcome.
0: Just a few tips.
1: Yeah,
0: they're enjoying some surviving the outdoors in a fashion challenge safety. So, or you could just stay home and eat ice cream and not go anywhere.
1: Or watch FIFA. Watch FIFA. That's what we're doing. This is Morning Edition from NPR News. I'm Michelle Martin.
0: And I'm A. Martinez.
8: Partly to mostly cloudy today. Chance of showers and isolated thunderstorms north, central, and east. Highs mid-60s to low 70s. For tonight, lows in the low 40s to low 50s. Tomorrow, partly cloudy, chance of showers and thunderstorms southwest later in the day and at night. Highs will be in the 70s. Friday, mostly cloudy, chance of showers and thunderstorms, highs upper 60s to mid 70s. Saturday, mostly cloudy, showers and thunderstorms are likely. Highs will be in the 70s to around 80. That's our forecast from Prairie Public. 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
0: Good morning. Congress has passed the largest housing affordability bill in decades. Republican Congressman Mike Lawler, who's up for re-election, co-sponsored the housing legislation and joins us this hour. It's Morning Edition from NPR News. Election officials in California are trying to figure out ways to speed up vote counting. Amy Martinez.
1: And I'm Michelle Martin. In New York, all the candidates Mayor Zoran Mamdani backed for Congress won their primaries. President Trump's acting chief of national intelligence is reportedly firing staff. We hear reaction from the House Intelligence Committee's top Democrat. Also, Texas reviews the impact of data centers on its power grid. It is Wednesday, June 24th. Mexican President Claudia Sheinbaum is 64 years old today. News is next.
10: Live from NPR News in Washington, I'm Windsor Johnston. President Trump heads to Capitol Hill today for a meeting with Senate Republicans as divisions within his party emerge over Iran. The visit comes a day after the

0: Senate approved a war powers resolution seeking to limit the president's ability to take further military action against Tehran without congressional approval. Trump defended his handling of the conflict during an event in Pennsylvania Tuesday.
1: We just achieved a historic peace agreement with Iran to end the conflict in the Strait of Hormuz. And by the way, yesterday, 19 million barrels of oil flowed out of the Strait of Hormuz, a very beautiful place.
0: Trump cited lower oil prices as a sign of easing concerns over disruptions in the Strait of Hormuz. The price of crude oil fell to its lowest level in 4 months on Tuesday. New York City Mayor Zohran Mamdani put his popularity to the test in three congressional primary contests Tuesday and came up big. Bridget Bergen of member station WNYC reports from a watch party in Brooklyn.
2: At a warehouse-turned-nightclub in Bushwick, Brooklyn, members of the New York City chapter of the Democratic Socialists of America danced, cheered, and pumped their fists, celebrating the victories of Claire Valdez and the entire congressional slate, backed by Mamdani and the DSA. Supporters say these wins amount to an affirmation of Mamdani's agenda and the broader Democratic Socialist movement, which is staunchly pro-Palestinian and focused on the needs of working people. For many supporters, their next focus is 2028. For NPR News, I'm Bridget Bergen in New York.
0: The International Maritime Organization says it's beginning an operation to evacuate more than 11,000 seafarers who've been stranded on ships in the Persian Gulf because of the Iran war. NPR's Jackie Northam reports the Maritime Authority says it secured the necessary guarantees to support the operation.
3: The IMO has been working on evacuation plans for thousands of seafarers since the war in Iran began in late February. It's only now that Iran and the U.S. have an interim peace agreement that the operation can move ahead. In a statement, IMO Secretary General Arsenio Dominguez says the large-scale operation will be carried out in close cooperation with Iran, Oman, all other coastal states in the Gulf region, as well as the U.S. and the maritime industry. Attached to his statement is a notice from Oman saying it will provide a temporary maritime corridor for ships carrying the seafarers, and the evacuation will be phased to avoid collisions. Jackie Northam, NPR News.
0: This is NPR News in Washington. Today marks 5 years since a condominium building partially collapsed in South Florida, killing 98 people. NPR's Debbie Elliott reports hundreds of others lost their homes in the town of Surfside.
4: First responders arrived just after 1 a.m. on June 24, 2021, to find part of a beachfront condo in a heap of rubble.
5: The Champlain Towers building collapsed.
4: Angela Gonzalez and her daughter, Devin, were among the few survivors pulled from the rubble.
6: It just seemed like the world was just crumbling down.
4: Her husband, Edgar Gonzalez, was killed. Miami-Dade County Mayor Daniela Levine Cava says 5 years later, the toll from the tragedy is evident.
7: The pain is still very real. Many people have moved on with their lives, and others are still suffering.
4: Forensic engineers blame the collapse on faulty design and construction. Debbie Elliott, NPR News, Surfside, Florida.
0: The Trump administration has installed fencing around parts of the Lincoln Memorial reflecting pool ahead of July 4th events and ongoing repair work. President Trump says several people have been arrested for allegedly vandalizing the pool and damaging its newly installed liner. But Trump has provided no public evidence to support claims that vandals caused the algae bloom or other major problems that have plagued the renovation project. The pool is expected to be drained again for repairs as crews continue work on the National Mall. This is NPR News.
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9: And good morning. Coming up next on Morning Edition, the most expansive affordable housing legislation in decades has passed both chambers of Congress and is now headed for a presidential signature. That is coming up. That reporting coming up on

Morning Edition. Partly to mostly cloudy today, chance of showers and isolated thunderstorms north, central, and east. Today's highs will be in the mid-60s to lower 70s. Williston 50, Minot 51, Minot Air Force Base 52, Bismarck Mandan 55, Dickinson 46, Hettinger 44, Grand Forks 57, Grand Forks Air Force Base 56, Devil's Lake Light Rain 56, Fargo-Moorhead 58, and Jamestown Light Rain and 55 degrees. Coming up on 507 Central, 407 Mountain, it's Morning Edition. 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

0: It's Morning Edition from NPR News. I'm Martinez in Los Angeles, California.
1: And I'm Michelle Martin in Washington, D.C. Good morning. Congress passed the largest housing bill in decades last night with strong bipartisan support.
0: The measure now heads to the president's desk for a signature. So what will it actually do to help with housing affordability?
1: Here to tell us about it is NPR personal finance reporter Stephen Basaha. Stephen, good morning.
2: Good morning, Michelle.
1: So homeownership is a big part of the American dream, but it's just financially out of reach for many people right now. Why is that?
2: Yeah, well, there are a lot of reasons the cost of homeownership has gone up. Like, you know, mortgage rates have risen over the past several years. Wages have recently fallen behind inflation. The cost of land alone has skyrocketed about 75% since the pandemic. And then there's the classic supply and demand problem. The U.S. is short millions of homes, by some counts about 4 or 5 million units short of the demand. And you know, that sends prices up.
1: So what does this legislation try to do to make homeownership more attainable?
2: Well, probably the part of the bill that's gotten the most attention is that it will ban corporate investors from buying up tons of single-family homes. Politicians like Massachusetts Senator Elizabeth Warren and President Trump have all blamed private equity for gobbling up these homes by putting down cash offers, and that also drives up prices. So this legislation will make it so those big investors can't buy up more than 350 homes. Now, these investors, they do just make up a tiny fraction of the overall housing market. But I did speak with Senator Warren, a Democrat, who co-sponsored a bill with Republican Senator Tim Scott. And she pointed out how in some places, like Atlanta, corporations own a big slice of the market.
3: If you don't live in a neighborhood where private equity has already moved in, believe me, you're on the list.
1: Okay, so that's one change, but this bill has more than 40 parts to it. What else stands out to you?
2: Yeah, one of the core ideas of this bill is to make it easier for home builders to build homes. And it does that by streamlining federal housing regulation. Like, for example, if there's a new building going up between two that already got an environmental review, builders really can just skip that step. Another provision creates a grant to have communities develop, like, essentially a Sears catalog of pre-approved housing designs, so builders need fewer approvals to get up to code. And when asked researchers, there was like one thing they were most excited about, this corner of the housing market that sort of has been forgotten about and stigmatized.
1: Okay, what corner is that?
2: Yeah, that is manufactured homes. They are cheaper to build than other homes, and this will make it so that's even cheaper by getting rid of a part that most owners don't even need. That is this permanent chassis, this metal frame that lets you transport it. You know, mobile homes are rarely actually mobile. They usually stay in just one spot. This bill gets rid of that chassis requirement because it's not needed in many cases. That alone could save $5,000 or $10,000 of the price tag, so it can make a pretty big difference here.
1: Okay, yeah, I see that point. But you know, housing problems have been a problem for a while. I mean, you've been reporting on this. If President Trump signs this bill, like he's expected to do, how soon before Americans could notice some relief?
2: Well, it's going to take a while to feel most of the effects of this bill. It's just going to, you know, take time to encourage more new home building and just actually build the homes. The bill also encourages local governments to do some reforms because they have actually a lot of power over how fast houses get built. And there will still be other challenges like mortgage rates and land costs. But, you know, Warren said it's been about 30 years since the federal government really took on any major housing legislation. Now she says lawmakers have finally actually moved.
1: That is NPR personal finance reporter Stephen Basaha. Stephen, thank you.
2: Thank you.
0: Republican Congressman Mike Lawler of New York is a co-sponsor of the 21st Century Road to Housing Act, one of the few pieces of legislation to receive such bipartisan support this year. Congressman, so why do you think that happened? Why do you think this legislation got the kind of bipartisan support it did?
4: Well, I think housing is one of the most important issues that Congress can tackle when dealing with the issue of affordability. You know, we are upwards of 8 million units underbuilt nationwide. Mortgage costs, you know, over the last 5 years skyrocketed to 30-year record highs. The average age of a first-time home buyer is now 40 years old. So I think, you know, members from both parties recognize that housing is one of the biggest issues that we can tackle. You know, when you look at most Americans' wealth, it is invested in the value of their home. And so this is a real issue that we wanted to tackle. I've been working on this for years since coming to Congress, sitting on Financial Services and the Housing and Insurance Subcommittee. And, you know, six of my bills were included in this. And your reporter did a very good job of outlining some of the key elements here. Yeah. But I think, you know, in broad stroke terms, we cut through red tape and regulations. We increase access to capital for home builders and for buyers. And ultimately, bottom line is increased supply. This is a basic supply and demand issue. The more supply we have to meet the demand, the more prices will come down. And, you know, I can tell you in my area, prices are exponentially higher than just about anywhere in the world. Over the last 5 years, home values went in Westchester County, for instance, from $700,000 to over $1.1 million. Most people can't afford that. And so how we deal with this issue is critical. Yeah. And I think ultimately more supply is going to be built, which is critical.
0: Is this an example of how maybe local governments and maybe state governments are incapable of dealing with the situation, and it required the federal government to step in, the Congress in this case?
4: Well, I think this is an issue that requires federal, state, and local cooperation. Look, I don't want one-size-fits-all mandates from Washington or, in the case of New York, Albany. And I certainly do believe in local control of zoning. However, you do need to incentivize. And, you know, that's part of what the bill focuses in on is, you know, we evaluate what are impediments to building more workforce housing? What are impediments at the state and local level? What can the federal government through HUD do to help incentivize more construction and address some of the outdated state and local zoning laws and help incentivize them to upgrade that? Part of it also is infrastructure. You know, if you're not investing in the infrastructure of your community, it does make it harder to build more housing. I can tell you in my area, for instance, I have the New York City watershed. So in some communities in my district, it is exponentially harder to build because a lot of people are on septic and well as opposed to sewer and, you know, water system. So, you know, there are some real impediments that do impact, but you have to be able to work together. And I think the federal government hadn't really addressed the issue of housing in decades, and this was a big opportunity to do that.
0: All right. If we can we talk about last night's primary? The Cook Political Report considers your district, the 17th, to be the only toss-up district in New York, and Democrats have picked a combat veteran, Kate Conley, to go up against you in November. Congressman, I'm wondering, is your working relationship with President Trump in this case a plus or a minus for you and other Republicans who face very tight contests this November?
4: Look, I've been consistently rated among the most bipartisan and effective members of Congress, precisely because I have the ability to work with everybody, regardless of who the president is. If you want to deliver results for your district and for your community and address the issues that matter, from housing to energy costs to health care to international crises, you have to be able to sit down across the aisle. It's why when Joe Biden was president, I passed, you know, over a dozen pieces of legislation. Donald Trump president, same thing, because I'm effective and I actually engage substantively on these issues. I've been able to deliver big wins for New York, including lifting the cap on salt, the ability for folks to deduct their state and local taxes. It's why New Yorkers saw among the highest tax cut in the entire country, and why 97% of Americans saw a tax cut when they filed in April. You know, we've secured the border and stopped the massive influx of illegal immigration into the country. That was something that we campaigned on extensively. You have to be able to work with whoever the president is and deliver for the district. And frankly, my opponent can't point to one thing in which she would buck her own party or work across the aisle. I have a very extensive record of doing that.
0: But do you feel you almost have to walk a tightrope between not alienating the president, but also trying to make sure that anyone else who feels that they're going to judge you because of your association with him might limit voting for you?
4: It's not a tightrope. When I agree with the president, I say it. When I disagree with him, I say it. You know, just a few weeks ago, I discharged a bill in support of Ukraine. I discharged a bill for the Faster Labor Contracts Act. I have an extensive record of bucking my party where it matters for my district, and I will continue to do that, but it does also require the ability to work with the president as well. You can't just be no, no, no. You have to actually engage and have a constructive ability to negotiate on these issues. And unfortunately, my opponent would never be able to do that. You can't just take the position, I hate the president. That doesn't work in reality if you're actually trying to govern and to deliver on these issues. The housing bill is just the latest example of that. This is a major bipartisan win that came as a result of negotiating with the president, and I had a seat at the table on this issue. My opponent never would have had that seat at the table.
0: That's Republican Congressman Mike Lawler of New York. Congressman, thanks.
4: Thank you.
0: This is NPR News.
5: And good morning to you. It is 19 past the hour. Coming up next, or in a few minutes, Texas has been flooded with data center requests to join its power grid. The state seeks to sort out who actually wants to do business in Texas and which projects may be purely speculative. That's reporting next on Morning Edition here on Prairie Public. Partly to mostly cloudy, chance of showers and isolated thunderstorms in north, central, and east. Today's high is 65 to 73. Williston 50, Minot 51, Minot Air Force Base 52, Bismarck Mandan 55, Dickinson 46, Headinger 44, Grand Forks is 57, Grand Forks Air Force Base 56, Devil's Lake reporting light rain 56, Fargo-Moorhead is 58, and Jamestown reporting light rain and 55. So the coolest temperature in North Dakota right now, 48 in Stanley. Oh, I should say 44 at Henniger. I apologize for that. And generally, most of the other temperatures are in the 50s. It's 520 Central, 420 Mountain. It's Morning Edition here on Prairie Public.

0: Today on Main Street, artificial intelligence is transforming communities across the country and here in North Dakota. But what exactly are AI data centers? And what do they mean for places where they're built? Concordia College AI Initiatives Coordinator Joe Kennedy helps us separate fact from hype and understand the questions surrounding one of today's fastest growing technologies. That's today on Main Street at 3 p.m. and 7 p.m. Central, right here on Prairie Public.
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2: It's Morning Edition from NPR News. I'm E. Martinez.
3: And I'm Michelle Martin. Following New York's primary Tuesday night, the Democratic Party is facing questions about its future and just how far left it will go after the victories of two Democratic Socialist candidates in congressional primaries.
2: And less than a year after taking office, New York Mayor Zohran Mamdani swept the first major test of his political influence within the city thanks to primary wins by candidates he backed.
3: Reporter Steve Kastenbaum was following last night's result, and he's with us now for an early morning after a late night. Thanks, Steve.
4: Oh, my pleasure. Thank you.
3: So how did the night turn out for Mamdani and his slate of Democratic candidates?
4: Well, the mayor really flexed his muscle in this election, and it paid off in a very big way. All three candidates he backed won their primary races. And in one of the biggest upsets last night, five-term Democratic Congressman Adriano Espaillat went down in a narrow loss to Democratic Socialist Daria Liza Avila Chevalier. Mayor Mamdani spoke at her election night party after the Associated Press called the race.
5: And it is because you poured your hearts into this, because you poured your hopes into this, that we are showing there is a new path for politics in our city and in our country.
4: Espaillat chairs the Congressional Hispanic Caucus. He sits on the very powerful Appropriations Committee. This is a huge loss for the Democratic establishment.
3: And what about these primary winners? How did those who are aligned with Mamdani, how did they talk about their victory?
4: Well, they were celebrating, of course. Chevalier used her victory to fire a shot at that Democratic power structure.
6: Today we make it clear. The politics of the past ends today.
4: Mamdani also stumped heavily for Claire Valdez. She's a state assembly member. She was declared the winner in Brooklyn's 7th congressional district. That seat is being vacated by retiring Representative Nidia Velazquez, the first Puerto Rican woman elected to Congress. She backed another candidate, Antonio Reynoso. Valdez is also with the DSA, the Democratic Socialists of America. The candidates backed by Mamdani were highly critical of Israeli actions in Gaza. That includes former New York City comptroller Brad Lander. He's a close friend of the mayor, and he had a big win over incumbent Congressman Dan Goldman. All of these districts are heavily Democratic, so all three will likely go on to D.C.
3: Okay, Steve, to your point, though, these primaries happen in what are considered safe blue districts in New York City. So how do these wins fit into the broader aim of the Democratic effort to retake the House in November?
4: Well, Mayor Mamdani and his followers are arguing that this energizes young voters, and they think it could help with voter turnout in the fall. They think that their anti-corruption, anti-billionaire, pro-affordability message resonates with a broad range of Americans. Centrist Democrats, they have their concerns. They need to flip seats in swing districts to win over moderate Republicans to do that. And they worry that the move further to the left could hurt that effort. The Republican Party could use socialist wins to argue that Dems moving the country too far to the left.
3: There's a toss-up race left in New York suburbs. Democrats hope to flip a seat held by Republican Representative Mike Lawler. How'd that turn out?
4: Well, Kate Conley, an Army combat vet and a former member of the Biden administration, won that race. Beat her close opponent by a wide margin. Democrats expected to pour a lot of money into that race to defeat Lawler. He's trying to distance himself from President Trump, but the president campaigned for him at a rally in his district.
3: That is reporter Steve Kastenbaum in New York. Steve, thank you.
4: My pleasure.
2: Data centers are flocking to Texas. In the first quarter of this year alone, nearly 200 data centers and other large energy consumers asked to join the state's power grid. As a result, Texas is making it harder to join a grid that is mostly isolated from the rest of the country. Houston Public Media's Natalie Weber reports.
7: Here it is.
8: Hey, how you doing?
9: Melissa and Wesley Burnett built their home on land that's been in the family for decades. They moved to the rural neighborhood about an hour south of Houston for peace and quiet. But then, a data center moved in next door to them, bringing a constant, distant hum of noise. Here's how they describe the sound.
7: Like a jet that just hasn't taken off, or a crawfish cooker.
10: We just never get any crawfish or go on vacation. It's just the noise.
9: Texas is facing an influx of data centers and other large energy consumers like cryptocurrency miners. They've requested five times the amount of energy used to power the entire state during record-breaking demand. That's a concern for the state's grid operators, who are trying to make sure they have enough electricity to avoid blackouts during high demand in the summer and winter. The state's energy regulators have set stricter requirements for projects wanting to come to Texas to determine what infrastructure is needed to connect them to the grid. And regulators are navigating a recent directive from Texas Governor Greg Abbott to prevent the costs of that infrastructure from being passed on to consumers.
11: With that, I'll entertain a motion to approve the proposed order.
12: So moved.
13: Second.
11: I have a motion and a second. All those in favor say aye.
12: Aye.
11: Opposed? Motion prevails.
9: The state's Public Utility Commission approved new standards this month. Those standards will also require data center operators to post a financial security of at least $3.75 million, though the exact amount depends on the size of the project. Pablo Vegas is the president and CEO of the state agency that operates the Texas power grid. At an early June meeting, he praised the new requirements.
14: We potentially could be solving a national issue on how to do this in a way that can be done reliably, stably.
9: Dan DiOrio, a vice president with the Data Center Coalition, says some projects looking to join the grid have expressed concerns that the regulations will be overly burdensome.
15: We need to ensure that we have a balance of reasonable barriers to entry that helps deter speculation, but not making this so onerous.
9: Beth Garza previously served as the independent watchdog for Texas power grid operators and says these new rules will not change much on a local level.
16: Those kinds of local building and local zoning, land use issues, there's no doubt that there will be people affected by that.
9: Instead, the new regulations are meant to protect everyday consumers from fronting the cost of data centers looking to join the grid, especially if they are never built. Garza says most Texans may not notice much of an effect from changes to the state's rules.
16: Those of us that have been here and pay our electric bills shouldn't notice a change at all.
9: And with Texas facing record-breaking demand on its grid, she says that's the goal. For NPR News, I'm Natalie Weber in Houston.

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1: Live from NPR News in Washington, I'm Dave Mattingly. The head of the UN's nuclear watchdog says inspectors will be going back into Iran as part of the 14-point Memorandum of Understanding signed by the U.S. and Iran. Rafael Grossi told reporters in Japan the International Atomic Energy Agency is still working out details of where and when the inspections will take place. Iran denied making such a pledge after high-level talks involving Vice President Vance took place in Geneva. The Senate has approved a war powers resolution aimed at preventing President Trump from taking any further military action against Iran. The House approved the resolution earlier this month. A bill designed to make housing in the U.S. more affordable has cleared Congress. It was approved by the House yesterday, a day after the Senate passed the legislation. The real estate industry says there are simply not enough available homes on the market to meet demand. NPR's Stephen Bisaha says the bill tries to address that.
2: It will ban corporate investors from buying up tons of single-family homes. Politicians have all blamed private equity for gobbling up these homes by putting down cash offers, and that also drives up prices. So this legislation will make it so those big investors can't buy up more than 350 homes.
1: Industry analysts caution corporate investors only account for a fraction of the housing market. This is NPR News.
0: Good morning. For Prairie Public, I'm Dave Thompson. As North Dakotans count down to America's 250th anniversary, polling is suggesting Americans are divided over the country's future and worried about the state of democracy. We get more from Judith Louise Branch.
3: A recent survey from the Public Religion Research Institute shows nearly 70% of Americans think the nation is in real danger of losing important democratic rights and freedoms. Another poll from Pew Research Center shows people are divided on their optimism for the country's future. Meg Bostrom with strategic advisory firm Topos said during a recent webinar that exhaustion has set in from political gridlock.
4: The people are disillusioned by the sense that the wealthy and powerful get to call all the shots. But beneath that pessimism, there really is a persistent belief in America's highest ideals.
3: She says research from her firm shows the public resonates most with the principles that the people are supposed to be in charge. The North Dakota 250th Commission has distributed more than $140,000 in grants to encourage local organizations to host activities and celebrations that tell the story of how North Dakota has contributed to American history. The Theodore Roosevelt Presidential Library were also open on Independence Day. As more people seem to have doubts about the morals and intentions of their fellow citizens, Bostrom says reminding everyone that we the people includes every one of our neighbors can counter the divisive patriotism seen across the country.
4: The strategy we developed is not an anti-Trump strategy. It's designed to speak to a supermajority of Americans, which includes a lot of people who voted for Trump, and they still gravitate toward the ideals behind this message.
3: Bostrom stresses this is a critical juncture in American history. She says people-led movements have previously succeeded in bettering society as a whole, and that a powerful and unifying message could shift the way people talk and think about American identity.
4: We have an opportunity to remind Americans of what we're supposed to stand for, and people are hungry for that. They want a unifying idea that helps them make meaning of this moment in time.
3: For Prairie News Service, I'm Judith Ruiz Branch.
0: Partly to mostly cloudy today. Chance of showers and isolated thunderstorms north, central, and east. Highs mid-60s to low 70s. Temperatures generally in the 40s and 50s right now across North Dakota. 534 Central, 434 Mountain.
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6: It's Morning Edition from NPR News. Me, Martinez, in Los Angeles, California.
7: And I'm Michelle Martin in Washington, D.C. Good morning. President Trump's acting director of national intelligence, Bill Pulte, has been on the job for less than a week. But even before he took the job, his appointment was raising alarms on Capitol Hill. Democrats solidly object, and Republicans are split. Here's retiring Republican Senator Tom Tillis speaking to reporters and posted online by Forbes.
8: My guess is, based on his past experience, it's just going to be another hot, steaming pile of dough.
7: Now CNN and other outlets are reporting that Pulte started large staff cuts on Monday. NPR has not verified that reporting, but the top Democrats on the intelligence committees in the House and Senate sent a letter to Pulte asking about these reports and his other plans for the agency. Representative Jim Himes of Connecticut is that top Democrat on the House side, and he is with us now. Good morning.
9: Good morning, Michelle.
7: So as I said, this week, you and your Senate counterpart, Democrat Mark Warner of Virginia, signed a letter to Bill Pulte saying plans to fire staff risk jeopardizing the mission of his agency. Do you have any visibility into how many people have been fired or put on leave, who they are, and if there's any pattern to it?
9: Yeah, unfortunately, the answer to that question is no. And, you know, yesterday was just rumor after rumor, press reporting, hundreds of people fired, maybe at the National Counterterrorism Center, which is one of the critical elements of the Office of the Director of National Intelligence. In fact, it was so frustrating that at some point I just picked up the phone and directly called the director of their Office of Legislative Affairs, who told me that she had nothing to report. And so two problems. Number one, we have a man who certainly does not understand an absolutely critical agency, potentially, altering the structure and the people inside that agency. And by the way, this agency is not Bill Pulte's other ones, the Federal Housing Finance Agency, which is important but pretty esoteric. This is a group of people who work day in and day out to keep us alive and safe. And so, we've got two problems, that. And then the second one is the overseers, that's me and Mark Warner and other members of Congress, have no idea what is actually happening.
7: So let me talk about a couple of the points that you just raised here. You're talking about the fact that Bill Pulte doesn't have any experience in intelligence. This is one of the issues that was raised when he was selected for this acting post. And you heard that quote from Senator Tillis where he said that this is going to be a big problem. Can you just say more about what it is about Bill Pulte's experience or lack thereof or his conduct in his other offices that has raised these kinds of alarms?
9: Exactly right. So, I mean, there's two huge problems here. Number one, national security is a technical thing. It involves things like drones and surveillance and technology and artificial intelligence and where are the boundaries over what a human agent can do in a place like Baghdad. Really pretty technical stuff. And here is a guy who, has precisely zero experience. And again, this is not the Bureau of Weights and Measures. This is really life critical stuff for the citizens of the United States. Interestingly enough, the law that constitutes the Office of the Director of National Intelligence requires that this individual have extensive national security experience. But that's not the worst of it. The worst of it, of course, is that Bill Pulte demonstrated precisely who he is at the Federal Housing Finance Agency. You know, did he use his time there to actually work on federal housing finance? No. What he did was he illegally went into records that the agency hold in order to suggest that falsely, by the way, and illegally, that Adam Schiff, one of the president's primary political opponents slash enemies, the attorney general of New York, who prosecuted or at least participated in the prosecution of Donald Trump, that they had committed crimes. So not just does he have no experience, but he has a long track record of using his office to go after the president's enemies. And when you're talking about the American intelligence community, people who do surveillance, people, quite frankly, who carry guns and rappel out of helicopters, that's a terrifying thought.
7: Let me point out that grand juries have declined to indict any of the people who have been accused
9: exactly.
7: of mortgage fraud or et cetera that you just cited. So I think that's sort of important to note. You recall in your letter that the Office of the Director of National Intelligence was created after the 9/11 attacks to coordinate 18 intelligence agencies with the goal, of course, of preventing future terror attacks. If you point out that the statute requires that you be notified or that Senator Warner be notified that the person have experience in intelligence, what recourse do you now have since it doesn't appear that those guidelines were followed?
9: Yeah. I mean, the answer is there probably is some technical legal recourse because the appointment of Bill Pulte does violate the law. But we all know that the technical legal recourse is the kind of thing that takes, if you're lucky, 9 months, 12 months, 18 months, right? And that exceeds the 210-day period that an acting individual can stay in the role. So what we really have, and you played the audio of Tom Tillis, what we really have, and this is a point worth making, this is not a partisan thing. We have bipartisan outrage on Capitol Hill. And of course, the president has things that he wants to get from Capitol Hill. So there, you know, there's pressure there.
7: That is Democratic Representative Jim Himes of Connecticut. He's the top Democrat on the House Intelligence Committee. Congressman, thank you.
9: Thank you, Michelle.
6: A federal judge has given lengthy sentences to eight people who participated in an anti-ICE demonstration outside a Texas immigrant detention center last year. The group faced terrorism charges after the non-fatal shooting of a police officer at the facility. Dylan Duke with member station KERA reports from North Texas.
10: Federal prosecutors accused the demonstrators of being affiliated with Antifa, which is short for anti-fascist, a far-left ideology, not a centralized organization. President Donald Trump designated Antifa a domestic terrorist organization last year. Defendant Benjamin Song was sentenced to 100 years in prison. He was charged with shooting and injuring a police officer outside the Prairie Land Detention Center during a July 4th protest. The judge said he didn't take responsibility. Song's mother, Hope Song, said the prosecution misportrayed her son's actions during the noise demonstration.
11: He's accepted full responsibility for what actually happened, but he will never accept responsibility for a lie, a government lie made to prosecute innocent people.
10: Benjamin Song claimed during his sentencing that he opened fire at the officer out of fear that protesters would be shot at. The judge barred Song's attorneys from arguing during the trial that Song shot at the officer in self-defense. Lydia Koza is the wife of defendant Autumn Hill, who was sentenced to 50 years in prison for her alleged involvement in planning the shooting.
12: In the face of this grotesque distortion of anything that could ever have called itself due process, I am livid.
10: FBI Director Kash Patel said in a statement that his agency remains committed to dismantling Antifa. The defendants have denied being members of any terrorist group, and they say they're being politically persecuted. Seven more people who pleaded guilty will be sentenced July 1st. For NPR News, I'm Dylan Duke.

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1: Stardate June 24th. A star system on the far side of the galaxy keeps blowing up. Since 1863, astronomers have recorded 12 outbursts from the system, the most recent just 4 years ago. The flare-ups are powered by a complicated interplay between a dead star and a companion that may be dying. U Scorpii probably is more than 60,000 light-years away, far on the other side of the heart of the Milky Way galaxy. Most of the time, the system is quite faint, but during the outbursts, it can flare 10,000 times brighter in just a few hours. It starts to fade quickly, but it takes about 2 months to return to its quiet state. The system consists of two stars in a tight orbit. One of them is a white dwarf, the dead core of a sun-like star. The other star is headed toward the same fate. It's at the end of the prime phase of life, so it's starting to puff up. The white dwarf steals some of the gas from its surface, forming a swirling disk. Some of the gas piles up on the white dwarf. Eventually, the gas gets so hot it sets off a nuclear blast, making the system flare up. The outburst blows away all or part of the disk. Before long, though, the process starts all over again, leading to another explosion a few years later. U Scorpii is in Scorpius, which is low in the south-southeast at nightfall. The system is above the curving line of stars that outlines the scorpion's body and tail. Our web address is stardate.org. For the University of Texas McDonald Observatory, I'm Billy Henry.
2: Good morning, I'm Michelle Martin. A game between the New York Yankees and the Detroit Tigers ground to a halt earlier this week. The culprit, a dirt cam. The small underground camera had popped out. Players gathered around it and tried to put it back into place. The Detroit Sportsnet broadcast narrated their efforts from the camera's perspective.
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2: This is Morning Edition from NPR News. I'm Michelle Martin.
0: And I'm A. Martinez. Every year, the NBA draft gives the league's worst teams an opportunity to be at the center of attention. And last night, each of the league's 30 teams took turns in the first round selecting eligible players. Kurt Heelan is the lead NBA writer for NBC Sports. He joins us to break the draft down for us. So, Kurt, the Washington Wizards had the league's worst record. They had the first overall pick. Who they take, and is it a good move?
6: They took A.J. DeBonsa out of BYU, and it's a very good move. This is a franchise cornerstone kind of player, the kind of guy you need in the NBA if you're ultimately going to win at the highest level, the kind of guy who can score, defend, do a little bit of everything, create his own shot. He is one of those household name kind of guys, or has the potential to be at least, and it's going to put Washington on the map. That's a long-suffering fan base that really has something to cheer about now.
0: Yeah, led the nation in scoring, 25 a game. And actually, there wasn't much drama there, I guess, for the second team that was picking. That was the Utah Jazz. They would have wanted DeBonsa because he's from BYU, but they went with Darren Peterson.
6: I know that they were very happy with this. Look, there were three guys at the top of this draft who easily could have been number one, and Peterson is a better fit with what's going on in Utah, the other players on that roster. They already have kind of people of size where DeBonsa would play. They get the 6'5 guard Peterson out of Kansas, who, despite some health concerns during the last year, look, when they played BYU and Kansas met, DeBonsa was the better player for the first half. He had to miss the second half with cramping. That's been the concern with him. He had, again, some health and cramping issues. But if he's past that, This is the guy that most scouts had as the person at the top of the draft board before the season started. And if he gets back to that, this is a huge win for Utah.
0: Any surprises in the draft?
6: Strangely, this was not a... There are not a lot of surprises, not a lot of crazy moves. We were kind of talking about how this kind of went to form for an NBA draft that's normally filled with big trades or surprises. I think the most interesting move was Memphis kind of moving back at one point twice, trading down twice to pick up. They moved back five spots and picked up 5 second-round picks and still got the guy that they ultimately wanted. So I that was about it. In general, this was not a... not a draft filled with the unusual, which is in of itself a little unusual.
0: Pretty standard draft, yeah. The one thing that surprised me was Duke guard Isaiah Evans. He was not drafted in the first round. He's probably going to be a top pick in the second round today. But he wore $4 million worth of diamonds, a brooch at $3 million, and a wallet chain at $1 million. I don't know if he owns them. I don't know. Maybe he was just kind of showing them off. But, that to wear that kind of ice and then not get drafted, that to me would be a bit of a downer.
6: It would be, and look, there were a few guys there who were not, and this is such a deep draft class, and that's one of the reasons that this was such an anticipated class, is that there were really good players like Evans who would normally be a first-round pick who were not.
0: Yeah, and that's the draft, right? Because you try and build your way toward a championship, but sometimes free agency also kind of comes in and really dictates what you do. Kurt Helin, lead NBA writer for NBC Sports, thank you very much for breaking the draft down for us.
6: Thank you for having me on.
0: It's Morning Edition from NPR News. I'm A. Martinez.
2: And I'm Michelle Martin.
4: I'm Dr. Anthony Lizewicz, and this is Climate Connections. Every day, fishermen across the Bahamas head out to the ocean to harvest their catch. But now, some of those fishermen are also harvesting data to help forecast hurricanes. They're contributing to the global fishing vessel Ocean Observing Network, which provided them with sensors that measure water depth and temperature. The sensors attach to fishing gear and record data that's shared with Bahamian officials, the U.S. National Oceanic and Atmospheric Administration, and others.
7: We see it as a very cost-effective way of getting good real-time ocean data.
4: Jeffrey Simmons is the former acting director of the Bahamas Department of Meteorology. He says ocean heat is the main source of energy for hurricanes, so the data could help forecasters better understand when a hurricane is likely to intensify quickly. For example, this happened in 2019 when Hurricane Dorian hit the Bahamas as a Category 5 storm and killed dozens of people. And Simmons says the fishermen are eager to help.
7: When hurricanes are out there, it creates problems for them. They can't get to work. So they are excited to be a part of the community to assist us in getting information so that we can create better forecasts for them.
4: Climate Connections is produced by the Yale Center for Environmental Communication. To learn more about climate change, visit climateconnections.org.

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0: From Marketplace in Washington, I'm Kimberly Adams. Starting next week on July 1st, new graduate students will face a limit on how much money they can borrow from the federal government. Students in most programs will be able to take out no more than $100,000 worth of federal loans, regardless of the cost of the degree. That cap is twice that for professional programs, including law school and medical school, but not including graduate nursing or physician assistant programs. As Marketplace's Samantha Fields reports, advocacy groups are suing the Department of Education to try to change that.
2: The median tuition for a physician assistant or associate program is about $100,000. Add in living expenses, and Chantel Taylor at the American Academy of Physician Associates says it's common for a degree to cost $200,000.
3: If PAs are not entitled to the higher student loan caps, many will simply not enter the PA profession.
2: Several lawsuits are aiming to get PA and graduate nursing programs included on the list of professional degrees, eligible for higher loan caps. If that doesn't happen, Betsy Mayotte at the nonprofit The Institute of Student Loan Advisors says lots of students will have to take out private loans.
4: And not everybody qualifies for a private loan. And even if they do, private loans don't have the safety nets and lower payment options that federal loans do.
2: Mayotte says that may make some people opt out of PA and nursing degrees altogether and make others less inclined to take lower-paying jobs in rural areas where there's already a shortage of healthcare providers. I'm Samantha Fields for Marketplace.
0: Let's do the numbers. The FTSE in London is up 0.1%. Dow, S&P, and NASDAQ futures are mixed in the 0 to 0.6% range, with the Dow future down 14 points. The 10-year Treasury yield is down at 4.48%. Oil prices continue to fall as tensions in the U.S.-Iran war seem to be easing. Brent crude is trading at $75.62 a barrel, around where it was when the war started in February. And speaking of energy, the U.S. Department of Energy announced yesterday it will provide $17.5 billion in new loans to help jumpstart nuclear energy projects. The goal is up to 5 conditional loans for energy companies and utilities with 2 large-scale nuclear reactors at each project. The Energy Department is trying to speed up the timeline to get new nuclear energy online as the demand for electricity from data centers continues to put a strain on the grid.
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0: Lately, it seems like a lot of mission-driven fashion brands have become, well, a bit less mission-driven. The sustainable shoe company Allbirds is now an AI company. Everlane, whose slogan is Radical Transparency, was purchased by fast fashion company Shein. These brands are from a time in the 2010s when companies and consumers seem to care. Marketplace's Kristen Schwab looks at where that optimism came from and where it went.
5: More than a decade ago, a garment factory near Dhaka collapsed, killing more than 1,100 workers. When owners expanded the building from 4 floors to 8, lots of corners were cut.
6: There's always been this race to the bottom in terms of pricing, and this is what happened in Bangladesh.
5: A race to the bottom in pricing means a race to the bottom where clothes are made, says Anne Cantrell, a professor of fashion business management at the Fashion Institute of Technology.
6: The thing that's really hard with fashion is not only is it one of the least regulated industries in the world, but it's also very human-centered. Like the armhole of our shirt or, you know, details on a dress, they are still done by humans.
5: The factory collapse made worker abuse in the garment industry impossible to ignore. And the timing of the event is important here because the economy had just recovered from the Great Recession. It was financially easier for companies and consumers to pay more for responsible clothes. Suddenly, ESG, environmental, social, and governance, became a corporate buzzword. But things changed when the pandemic hit. People stopped buying clothes, supply chains snarled.
6: I mean, brands are just trying to exist.
5: Companies needed cash, and private equity firms rushed in. Cantrell says investors demanded bigger returns over better missions.
6: Selling a good quality product that is ethically made, that's also going to last a long time, is not going to have the same margins.
5: Fast fashion is cheaper for companies. It's also cheaper for consumers who've become super sensitive to prices because of inflation. Jessica Ramirez, managing director of the retail consultancy The Consumer Collective, says everyone has a price. People will only pay so much for a t-shirt.
7: Consumers will think first, do I like this product? Does it suit a need? Does it fit me well? If it is sustainable, that will come in second.
5: Yes, shopping at thrift stores and on resale apps like Poshmark and Depop has become popular, but Ramirez thinks this is more about saving money and less about reuse.
7: The consumer is not at a point that they're shopping that way to be sustainable. They're being practical.
5: And even for people who are worried about sustainability, it's getting harder to decipher what's greenwashing from what's green. April Perrin is a sustainable wardrobe stylist.
8: The perfect sustainable brand does not exist, in my opinion.
5: Perrin says all shoppers can do is their best by buying less.
8: I'm always coming from the perspective of longevity. How long am I going to keep this in my closet? If this is something that I truly love and I can see myself wearing this more than 30 times for the next few years, I don't care where it comes from.
5: Even if it was bought from a fast fashion brand. I'm Kristen Schwab for Marketplace.
0: And in Washington, I'm Kimberly Adams with the Marketplace Morning Report. 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
9: This is Prairie Public, a news, music, and information service in partnership with North Dakota State University, KDSU Fargo, KUND Grand Forks, KPRJ Jamestown, KCND Bismarck, KDPR Dickinson, KMPR Minot, KPPW Williston, and KPPD Devils Lake.
10: Good morning to you. Partly to mostly cloudy today. Chance of showers and isolated thunderstorms north, central, and east. Highs will be mid-60s to low 70s statewide. Williston 49, Minot 53, Minot Air Force Base 53, Bismarck Mandan 53, Dickinson 45, Hettinger 45, Grand Forks 55, Grand Forks Air Force Base 55, Devil's Lake 56, Fargo Moorhead 57, and Jamestown reporting 54 degrees. 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
11: Good morning. President Trump lunches with GOP lawmakers today amid rising tensions with them. Some voted to limit his war powers, and he's mad he doesn't have enough support to pass a new voter ID law. It's Morning Edition from NPR News. Wildfires lead to an entire town under evacuation orders in Utah. I'm Michelle Martin.
12: And I'm A. Martinez. Officials expect extreme drought and warmer temperatures across southwestern states this summer to trigger more fires. Motown, the music and the label, is central to the identity of Detroiters. We hear how and if Motown legends resonate with younger generations now. It's Wednesday, June 24th. Argentine soccer star Lionel Messi, who just made World Cup history with his 18th goal, turns 39 years old today. News is next.
13: Live from NPR News in Washington, I'm Windsor Johnston. Secretary of State Marco Rubio is meeting with Arab leaders whose countries were hit by Iran during the war. NPR's Aya Betraoui reports Rubio is presenting an interim agreement to end the conflict negotiated by the U.S. and Iran.
14: Rubio's in Abu Dhabi meeting with the ruler of the United Arab Emirates before stops in Kuwait and Bahrain. All three countries host U.S. troops and have been targeted by Iranian missiles and drones, including during the past months of ceasefire. But they weren't consulted on the U.S.-Israeli decision to launch the war. Now Rubio tells reporters in the UAE that he's in the Gulf to listen, quote, more than we are to talk.
15: We want to hear their thoughts, especially in the aftermath of this weekend in Switzerland, and make sure that their views are taken into account in every decision that we make. Because there are

0: and make sure that their views are taken into account in every decision that we make, because they're our partners.
1: That meeting in Switzerland between the U.S. and Iran concluded with the U.S. temporarily lifting oil sanctions as Iran reopens the Strait of Hormuz. Rubio's regional tour does not include a stop in Israel, which is opposed to ceasefires with Iran and in Lebanon. Aya Beltraoui, NPR News, Dubai.
2: President Trump is heading to Capitol Hill today to meet with Senate Republicans a day after lawmakers voted to limit his war powers in Iran. The Senate joined the House yesterday in approving a resolution aimed at restricting the president's ability to pursue further military action against Tehran without congressional approval. NPR's Eric McDaniel reports the measure reflects growing concerns among lawmakers about the conflict and Trump's interim deal to end it.
3: Congress has the power to declare war and regulate military conflict. It hasn't been able to do that, though, for the U.S.-Israeli war against Iran. The Trump administration hasn't asked for approval or a declaration of war in contravention of the law. This resolution is not legally binding and not likely to change President Trump's behavior. But the message is clear. A majority of lawmakers, including a handful of Republicans, disapprove of the Iran war, as does a large majority of the American public. This vote comes as Vice President Vance is hashing out the details of an agreement to end the war, the initial terms of which have been roundly rebuked by members of both parties. Eric McDaniel, NPR News, Washington.
2: The results of New York's primary elections are raising fresh questions about the future of the Democratic Party after progressive candidates scored a number of victories yesterday. Steve Kestenbaum reports the outcome is being viewed as an early test of New York City Mayor Zohran Mamdani's political influence.
4: Mamdani stumped heavily for Claire Valdez. She's a state assembly member. She was declared the winner in Brooklyn's 7th congressional district. That seat is being vacated by retiring Representative Nidia Velazquez. The candidates backed by Mamdani were highly critical of Israel's actions in Gaza. That includes former New York City Comptroller Brad Lander. He's a close friend of the mayor, and he had a big win over incumbent Congressman Dan Goldman.
2: At Steve Kestenbaum reporting. This is NPR News in Washington.
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6: Good morning for Prairie Public. I'm Dave Thompson. Eligible organizations have one more week to apply for the Regional Workforce Impact Program. Katie Ralston Howe is Deputy Director of Commerce for North Dakota, as well as Workforce Director. She says the program has existed for three bienniums and has had meaningful impacts on workforce needs in the state. For example, Ralston Howe says it has helped expand child care in the state by more than 2,000 slots, increasing child care workers and helping parents get into and move around in the state's workforce. She says the RWIP is making moves to support more creation and implementation of sector strategies with industry partners, chambers of commerce, regional councils, and other entities to develop longer-term strategies to build more and stronger workforce pipelines in North Dakota's major industries.
7: We're seeing a huge push at a national level for industry-led workforce strategies. And so we're really excited about the opportunity for us to align at the state level with that national push for industry to be in the driver's seat when it comes to directing how state workforce systems are ensuring that we have the workers that we need and that those workers have the skills that they need to support economic growth in North Dakota.
6: Applications are online at www.commerce.nd.gov. The deadline to apply is Tuesday, June 30th. North Dakota's Board of Higher Education has named Lisa Karch as interim president of the North Dakota State College of Science in Wahpeton. That reporting from the North Dakota Monitor. NDSCS President Rod Flanagan announced this month's plan to retire December 31st, but the board has voted to place him on paid administrative leave from July 1st through the end of the year. Karch, former NDSCS Executive Vice President of Academic Affairs, will lead the college starting July 1st. In a statement, North Dakota University System Commissioner Brent Sanford said, and we're quoting now, "With the upcoming academic year and the 2027 legislative session on the horizon, it's important that NDSCS have focused, stable leadership in place to carry that momentum forward." Partly to mostly cloudy today. Chance of showers and isolated thunderstorms in north, central, and east. Highs 65 to 70. Williston 49, Minot 53, Minot Air Force Base 53, Bismarck Mandan 53. Dickinson 45, Hettinger 45,

0: Grand Forks 55, Grand Forks Air Force Base 55, Devil's Lake 56, Fargo-Moorhead 57, and Jamestown reporting 54 degrees. Wanted to point out something on tonight on Prairie Public Primetime TV. A team of archaeologists researches the Desert Kites, the stone megastructure across northern Saudi Arabia and southern Jordan. Watch NOVA, Ancient Desert Death Trap, tonight at 8 Central, 7 Mountain Time, here on Prairie Public's TV service. 607 Central, 507 Mountain. 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
1: It's Morning Edition from NPR News. I'm Amy Martinez in Los Angeles, California.
2: And I'm Michelle Martin in Washington, D.C. Good morning. President Trump is set to have lunch on Capitol Hill today with Senate Republicans. The get-together comes amid rising tensions between Trump and his congressional colleagues.
1: Now, last night, four Senate Republicans voted with Democrats to advance a resolution directing Trump to pull troops out of the conflict with Iran. On the other hand, Trump has also repeatedly blown up their strategy for getting legislation passed, even while venting his frustration online with Majority Leader John Thune about not getting what he wants done.
2: In a few minutes, we'll hear from a Republican strategist on how tense things really are between congressional Republicans and Trump. But first, we go to NPR congressional reporter Sam Greenglass. Good morning, Sam.
3: Good morning, Michelle.
2: So how's this disconnect playing out on the Hill?
3: So just to give you one example of this, Majority Leader Thune thought he had a plan last week to get this key spy tool reauthorized. Democrats were threatening to block it over Trump's pick for acting director of national intelligence. And if Thune could quickly confirm a more acceptable permanent pick, the crisis could be averted. Then, just before that confirmation hearing, Trump blew up the plan in a 4 a.m. social media post. Senate Republicans were stunned. The blowback was swift. Alaska Senator Lisa Murkowski described it to me like sled dogs startled by a moose.
4: You got half the team going over here and half the team going over here. It is chaos. And then what that musher has to do is he's got to stop and spend all of his time untangling this mess.
3: And as the musher of the Senate, Thune has had to untangle lots of these messes lately.
2: So why can't they get on the same page when it comes to strategy?
3: So this conflict stems in large part from Trump's push for a strict voter ID law, the Save America Act. He says Republicans will never win another election without it. The reality is that there are just not the votes to pass it in the Senate. Trump has called on Thune to skirt the 60-vote threshold there by eliminating the filibuster. Last week, in a post that actually mentioned Thune, he called anyone against that idea a fool. The White House said in a statement that Trump enjoys working with Thune, but Michelle, it's Thune that often has to give Trump a reality check.
2: So what does all this say? What do these episodes say about Thune and his relationship with Trump?
3: Republican Senator John Kennedy told me Thune is like a golden retriever. No one dislikes him. Translation there, Trump's conflict with Thune is really just not personal. And most of the Republican caucus is still behind their leader. And for Thune, the filibuster is about preserving the consensus-driven nature of the Senate. That's what former Republican Senator Saxby Chambliss of Georgia told me. He's a friend of Thune's.
5: He feels very strongly that the institution matters. And we get the best legislation when you have input by Republican and Democrat.
2: So, Sam, are there tangible implications as a result of this friction between the two men?
3: Some Republicans worry Trump is undercutting their shared agenda and focusing more on 2020 than 2026, pushing old claims about stolen elections and targeting incumbents he sees as disloyal. Some of those departing members now feel more uninhibited, like Louisiana Senator Bill Cassidy, who provided a crucial vote to advance that War Powers Act. I did ask Thune whether he worries Trump's actions will hurt Republicans this fall, and he said focusing on pocketbook issues will be the path to keeping the majority. I pressed him, though, if it is hard to stay focused on those things right now. And Thune told me he is trying his best.
2: That is NPR Sam Greenglass. Sam, thank you.
3: You're welcome.
1: We've called up someone this morning who can speak more to tensions between Senate Republicans and President Trump. Political strategist Doug High served as communications director for the Republican National Committee. He also spent time as an aide and staffer in the Senate and the House. So, Doug, let's start with what Virginia Senator Tim Kaine on All Things Considered said yesterday.
6: For now, I want to just make sure everybody understands what a big deal it is when in the middle of this conflict, Congress of two Republican houses have looked the president in the face and said, this war is illegal. It's time to stop it.
1: So, Kane, they're talking about limiting President Trump's war powers in Iran. And the president called the resolution poorly timed and meaningless. And he's right. You know, the second part, meaningless. It doesn't carry the force of the law behind it. So what do you think, Doug? Is this a big deal?
7: It is and it isn't for the reasons that you just stated. Okay. And look, Republicans have been clear, usually more in private, what we've read about in meetings than in public, that they want to be involved in this process. And one of the things that this administration, that this president has never done, going back to the State of the Union address, is give a simple roadmap of here's what we want to do, here's what our objectives are, here's how we define victory. That still exists today, and that's a big part of the Republican frustration that we're hearing about.
1: Is there anything to the fact that Senator Dave McCormick and Mitch McConnell missed the vote, and the Senate voted 50-48. So if they would have been there, maybe it gets defeated by J.D. Vance.
7: Sure. Look, math is hard. Math is hard in the United States Senate. It's hard in the House of Representatives as well. When you have slim margins like this, any absence can cause a real problem legislatively or even on something in a resolution for the administration. How many times have we looked at House votes to see who's absent and who isn't? With Tom Keene, the Republican member of Congress from New Jersey, who's been out for 3 months, that makes Mike Johnson's job just a little bit tougher. Obviously, John Thune has some of those problems as well. McCormick was with Trump, so he certainly had a valid excuse with the administration for why he wasn't there.
1: Nevertheless, are you sensing any shift, significant or otherwise, in the party away from Donald Trump?
7: Not anything significant and not anything that we'd know yet. Look, we've heard a lot of stories of tense meetings with senators at the Wednesday lunches yelling at White House staff, secretaries, appointees, and so forth. Donald Trump's going to be at that lunch today. There's a big difference between yelling at staff members and yelling at the president to his face. We'll see how much we hear of that today.
1: What do you consider the biggest rifts between the president and Republicans on Capitol Hill?
7: The biggest risk is what we've seen so far this year, that we're not focused on the issues that voters are very clearly saying that they're focused on. And that starts with affordability. Obviously, the war in Iran is a separate problem, but certainly impacts that as well. And Republicans, and frankly, Democrats as well, want to be talking about here's what we're trying to do to reduce costs. And it's why I think the legislation, the 21st Century Road to Housing Act, that passed with huge bipartisan numbers in both the House and the Senate, deserve a lot more attention than they've gotten. We've spent a lot more time in Washington, D.C. on reflecting pools than smart legislation that Republicans and Democrats can talk about in their districts.
1: You know, Doug, I just earlier in the show, I spoke to Mike Lawler, a Republican congressman from New York, about whether for him, if it was a dance, you know, on the line between, you know, not alienating the president, but also, you know, maybe trying to not alienate the voters who might, you know, penalize him for his association with Trump. And for him, he said it wasn't a dance at all. But how risky is it at this point for any Republican to go against President Trump with the midterm elections coming up?
7: Well, it depends on what it is. We've seen Republicans have been able to be critical of the president anytime they want to, depending on what the issue is. And so Lindsey Graham can be very tough on Donald Trump on Tuesday and somehow manages to be on the golf course with him on Saturday. What it means is that they can't be critical of Trump on those things that are capital T Trumpy. And this is where the War Powers Resolution really comes into play. That he lost that vote is something that he's going to bring up in that lunch today. There's no doubt about it.
1: So that you think that's going to be number one on his agenda for that lunch?
7: Well, you never know what's number one on Donald Trump's agenda, because there's the obvious of what we would think it is. And Trump is well known to go in any direction he certainly feels is in his interest at that very moment.
1: All right. That's former Republican National Committee Communications Director Doug High. Doug, as always, thanks.
7: Thank you.
2: Most voters disapprove of the war with Iran that President Trump started. So Tuesday, when the president spoke at a Mack truck plant in Macungie, Pennsylvania, he seemed ready to change the subject. NPR's Daniel Kurtzleben reports.
8: Just ahead of Trump's speech, a reporter asked the president, will Americans support an increase in defense spending for the Iran war when they are struggling financially? In his answer, Trump was insistent.
9: Not only do they support it, they demand it because they won't allow Iran to have a nuclear weapon.
8: And in his speech, there was little sign that Americans might have struggled when the president's attacks on Iran closed the Strait of Hormuz, pushing inflation upward. Trump mainly talked about the conflict as being over.
9: But as you know, we just achieved a historic peace agreement with Iran to end the conflict in the Strait of Hormuz.
8: And to be clear, the U.S. and Iran are still negotiating an end to the war. But the rally was more an opportunity to talk about other topics, in particular the economy, albeit disconnected from how the war affected it. Trump focused largely on past economic accomplishments as opposed to future plans. He touted tax cuts Republicans passed last year, as well as tariffs making foreign cars more expensive.
9: Very importantly, I opposed a 25% tariff on medium and heavy-duty trucks so that Mack Truck could do very well with its factory in Pennsylvania.
8: Trump's approval on the economy is at its lowest point ever, 33%, according to the latest NPR-PBS News Marist poll. That's down 6 points from a year ago. And it matters ahead of November's midterms. Trump promoted Republican Representative Ryan McKenzie, who he has endorsed in a tough race in Pennsylvania's 7th District. Besides that, though, Trump ran through his well-known standards. He acknowledged his loyal fans.
9: Oh, look at my guys, front row Joes. I got these front row Joes.
8: He joked about his nicknames for Joe Biden and also joked about transgender people in sports, at one point impersonating a female weightlifter.
9: She's like this, you see, drops him, and she's like devastated for the rest of her life.
8: When he comes back to Washington, though, political reality will still be there. Trump is set to meet with Senate Republicans today, four of whom yesterday voted in favor of a resolution to pull troops from Iran. Danielle Kurtzleben, NPR News.

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3: 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But what exactly are AI data centers? And what do they mean for places where they're built? Concordia College AI Initiatives Coordinator Joe Kennedy helps us separate fact from hype and understand the questions surrounding one of today's fastest growing technologies. 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
4: 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Coming up at the bottom of the hour, food and ag organizations from the U.S., Canada, and Mexico are urging the three countries to renew a massive trade agreement. 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Yeah, I got the time right. It's Morning Edition on Prairie Public.

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1: 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I'm Michelle Martin.
2: And Amy Martinez. The music of Motown Records was formative to a generation of Detroiters. NPR's Don Gagne would know because he's one of them. He's reported on that for our series America in Pursuit, where stories from around the country illustrate life, liberty, and the pursuit of happiness. But Don found himself wondering about the next generation of Detroiters. Do they get a sense of pride and shared identity from Motown music, or do they groan and roll their eyes when their parents play it in the car? Well, Don visited a storied city high school to find out.
3: This is a Madrigal choir class at Cass Technical High School in Detroit, a place where the legacy of Motown looms large. Diana Ross of the Supremes went here, as did several members of the label's legendary studio band. That history is all around this place. But how much of it do today's students really know?
4: So I get you guys calling out names, so let's put some groups down. Who do we have?
5: Zachary Five. Yeah. Temptations.
6: I know you want to leave me, but I refuse to let you go.
3: Teacher William Harrison kicked off the discussion with a question.
7: If there were all of these other record companies and people could have records, right, anywhere, why was there a need for a place like Motown?
3: And student Jordan Reed had an answer.
8: Well, segregation was going on at the time, and the white labels, they didn't really want to give black people an opportunity to showcase themselves, showcase their talents, because they didn't see us as people. So Motown really showed that black people, we can be elegant, we can have talent, we can be whatever we want to be, because Motown gave us the opportunity to be what we know that we are. Mm-hmm.
3: For Deja Barnes and Brian Howard, Motown holds a deep connection to family memories.
9: Like, black people, everybody playing Motown music at the cookouts. It's something that, like, now we still play it just because, like, it brings everybody together still. And it's like a real sentimental feeling.
10: Growing up, I used to live with my grandmother, and she had this little record player that she used to play Marvin Gaye songs a lot. And we used to just dance to it. I mean, I had no idea what was happening in the songs, but I was just a kid moving around. I was just happy that my nana was up and moving with me.
3: For Soraya Carr, Motown became a source of pride and inspiration.
11: When I was little, I didn't know much about Detroit at all, and I wasn't really proud of it because I didn't know about it. But when I grew up to learn about all the different people who came out of Motown or whoever got big from where I was from, it was very, it was eye-opening to me.
3: For Jordan Reed, Motown also provides a counter-narrative to so much of what the world often thinks about his hometown.
8: I think a lot of times Detroit has so many negative and untrue things just put onto our reputation. And Motown, it just kind of gives us something to brag about to go against that.
3: Now, we should point out it wasn't all praise in this classroom. Just ask Peyton Butler and Anaya Nesbitt.
12: I personally don't really listen to Motown music. I do find it enjoyable. It's just not exactly my cup of tea.
13: Honestly, I used to hate when my mom played all her music. Like, I hated it so bad. But,
14: and this,
13: you know,
14: is Motown.
13: Yes, it would be Motown. Heavy on the Marvin Gaye, though. I just be like, girl, turn this off. It's too much.
3: But even these critiques still came alongside appreciation. Again, Anaya Nesbitt.
13: When I started to listen to my music, especially like Beyonce or different artists, and when they talked about who was their inspirations or the skills that they learned and who they learned them from, I appreciate who they were inspired by more. Like, I appreciate, you know, Diana Ross. I appreciate Michael Jackson for giving my new artists who I listen to those skills.
3: And there's another way Motown has stayed current, through sampling and covers by newer artists.
6: Men spending most of their lives living in
3: however these students first encountered Motown, there was broad agreement on one thing. The music is a part of the city. And more than 50 years after these songs were released, they still resonate with young listeners here. Again, Deja Barnes.
9: When I was younger, I ain't going through nothing for real. I just want to hear about regular music. But as I get older and I can really relate to some of the stuff that they talking about, the music hit different, literally. Like, it actually means something to me now.
3: Our visit ended with a performance as the male students in the class sang an a cappella version of What's Going On, Marvin Gaye's 1971 soul masterpiece about searching for meaning in troubled times. Don Gagne, NPR News, Detroit.
14: Brother, brother, brother.
1: Okay, so we've been talking about musical legends. Now let's talk about some future icons in sport. We're talking about soccer superstars Cristiano Ronaldo and Lionel Messi, who've been playing at the highest level for the better part of two decades.
2: And as this year's FIFA World Cup performances prove, they can still compete with players half their age and add to their legendary status with new individual records.
1: Cristiano Ronaldo, known as CR7, is competing for Portugal. And in Tuesday's group stage game against Uzbekistan, Ronaldo did something no man or woman has done before.
2: He scored goals in six different World Cups for a total of 10 World Cup goals to his name.
1: And he did it all at the age of 41. Did you break any records at that age?
2: No records, just bones, trying to be Mr. Young Guy at 41, but I shouldn't have. No, I didn't have a Lionel Messi in my life who pushed me to those new heights like Ronaldo does. Now, just a day before Ronaldo set records, it was Messi who added to his long list of accolades.
1: Say more.
2: With two goals in Argentina's win against Austria on Monday, Messi became the leading goal scorer in World Cup history. He now has 18 goals, two more than former German striker Miroslav Klose, and one more than the Brazilian female player Marta.
1: And he's only 39. Yeah. Actually, it's his birthday today, so happy birthday
2: Feliz
1: to
2: you. Feliz cumpleaños.
1: Is he the GOAT, a future GOAT? Oh. GOAT-to-be?
2: Yeah, I think he has to be, right?
1: We'll see. But Messi and Ronaldo are, I guess we would say, at the tail end of their careers.
2: Yeah, Argentina already secured its ticket to the knockout stage. Portugal looking to follow suit, which means that fans get to see Messi and Ronaldo maybe play at least two more times. This is NPR News.
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3: Live from NPR News in Washington, I'm Dave Mattingly. Secretary of State Marco Rubio is in the Middle East to offer reassurances about the Memorandum of Understanding recently signed by the U.S. and Iran. Rubio has been holding talks in Abu Dhabi today with leaders of the United Arab Emirates. Rubio is also scheduled to visit Kuwait and Bahrain. The head of the International Atomic Energy Agency says nuclear inspectors will be going back to Iran as a result of the 14-point memorandum signed with the U.S. Rafael Grossi says details on when and where are still being worked out. Iran has denied agreeing to allow the inspectors back in. New photos confirm President Trump's name has been removed from the Kennedy Center in Washington, D.C. NPR's Frank Langford says a judge ordered the name to be taken off the building.
18: The photos show the bare marble wall where President Trump's name appeared above John F. Kennedy's. The photos were taken from inside the tarps and scaffolding that blanket the facade. The cloaked structure has blocked the public from witnessing the process of stripping off Trump's name. The Kennedy Center said the tarps will remain up so that crews can maintain the marble. But many observers don't buy it. They insist the tarps were hung to spare Trump humiliation. Hands Off the Arts, an activist group which provided the photos, says they're proof that, quote, the power of the people is winning. Frank Langfitt, NPR News.
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20: Good morning from PrayPublic. I'm Dave Thompson. Food and ag organizations from the U.S., Canada, and Mexico are urging the three countries to renew a massive trade agreement. Harvest Public Media's Rachel Kramer reports the official review process begins on the 1st of July.
21: The United States-Mexico-Canada agreement replaced NAFTA in 2020 and allows certain products like corn, beef, and avocados to cross borders without tariffs. While many ag groups say it provides much-needed stability for farmers and livestock producers, President Donald Trump has said the U.S. would be better off without the agreement. Chad Hart, an ag economist at Iowa State University, says that's not surprising.
22: And he's done this several times where he's basically saying, I don't need a deal. We're better off without it. But in the end, he ends up striking a deal.
21: The three trading partners will decide whether to extend the agreement for another 16 years, terminate it, or begin an annual review process. I'm Rachel Kramer, Harvest Public Media.
20: North Dakota's May unemployment rate was 2.1%. That rate is second lowest in the nation. Only South Dakota had a lower rate at 1.9%. Job Service North Dakota says the state saw an over-the-month increase of 6,700 jobs, attributed to the beginning of the construction season, of course. Grand Forks, Minot, and Bismarck showed a gain in employment. Fargo, however, saw a loss of 1,800 jobs. Partly to mostly cloudy today, chance of showers and isolated thunderstorms north, central, and east, highs mid-60s to low 70s statewide. Williston is 49, Minot 53, Minot Air Force Base 54, Bismarck Mandan 52, Dickinson 43, Hedinger 43, Grand Forks 57, Grand Forks Air Force Base Drizzle 58, Devil's Lake 56, Fargo Moorhead 56, and Jamestown reporting 50 degrees. Coming up next on Morning Edition, several wildfires have broken out in Utah. One required an entire town to be evacuated for nearly a week now. And then a little bit later on this half hour, it's tick season, but how do you avoid ticks? NPR asked two experts in tick bites and behavior about how you avoid it. 6:34 Central, 5:34 Mountain, it's Morning Edition on Prairie Public.
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1: This is Morning Edition from NPR News. I'm Michelle Martin in Washington, D.C.
2: And I'm A. Martinez in Los Angeles, California. Southwestern states have seen a big jump in wildfires over the last week. That includes Utah, where at least six wildfires are burning. And officials say this could be the start of a long season. Member station KUER's Caroline Ballard reports from Salt Lake City.
23: Last weekend, the Bonneville Fire lit up Salt Lake City's eastern foothills in flames, right behind one of its biggest hospitals. Now, the hills are a charred black. And throughout the state, a thick blanket of smoke has settled in. Sierra Hellstrom, the public information officer for the team fighting that fire, says many in Utah have been expecting a lot of fires this summer.
24: We've been in a pattern of extreme drought the last couple of years. So that leaves not only the fuels dry from this last year, but long term, the fuels have been stressed because they've been dried out for multiple years.
23: Plus, Utah had its worst winter on record with warm temperatures and little snow.
24: Now that we've hit multiple weeks of this hot, dry, windy trend that we're seeing, the fuels are incredibly receptive. It's taking almost no heat at all. One little spark, one little exhaust pipe over really dry grass, one bullet target shooting that can spark these fires.
23: And while the Bonneville fire near Salt Lake is mostly contained, others are exploding fast. Small starts have grown to tens of thousands of acres in a matter of hours. Like the Iron Fire, about 90 minutes south of Salt Lake City. The roughly 700 residents of the historic mining town of Eureka have been under mandatory evacuation orders since Saturday. And the Cottonwood Fire, about 2 hours south of there, has also prompted evacuations. For now, the state has all the fire crews it needs, says Carl Hunt with the Utah Division of Forestry, Fire, and State Lands.
4: But as more fires pop up in neighboring states and they're calling for additional aid, it can really strain the system. And that's why it's important for us to do our part to limit the amount of starts. Because when those resources get stretched thin, they have to prioritize what fires get them.
23: And Hunt says all of this is happening earlier than normal.
4: Right now we're seeing fire behavior and fire activity that we would normally see in mid-July or August.
23: That leaves a lot of summer and possible fires ahead. For NPR News, I'm Caroline Ballard in Salt Lake City.
1: In the American West, it's wildfires. In Europe, it's record-breaking heat. Europe is heating faster than any other continent, and it's experiencing a heat wave that has already killed dozens of people, with a peak expected today or tomorrow. We wanted to understand how human-caused climate change is influencing this extreme heat, so we've called Jennifer Francis. She's a senior scientist at the Woodwell Climate Research Center. It's based in Massachusetts, and it's a climate think tank and scientific research institution. Good morning, Jennifer Francis. Thanks for joining us.
5: Good morning. Happy to be here.
1: So what's causing such frequent heat emergencies across Europe?
5: Yeah, so it's an interesting situation over there. You really have to look at the oceans to understand why it's warming so fast in Europe. If you look at the water surrounding Western Europe right now, and that includes the Mediterranean, the Eastern Atlantic off of Spain and France, and even in the Arctic up near Svalbard and Scandinavia, you'll see that the ocean temperatures are way above normal. So that's kind of the most local effect. That very warm water there is sort of priming the system for having heat waves during the summertime. And just overall warming in the globe is also shifting temperature ranges everywhere to warmer. And that just increases the likelihood of also seeing extreme warm temperatures.
1: But why is Europe warming faster than any other continent?
5: Yeah, we're also seeing this area of colder ocean temperatures just south of Greenland. And to understand how this is affecting Europe, you have to talk about the jet stream. The jet stream is this river of wind high over our heads that runs from west to east, and it is dependent on changes in temperature from one place to another. When we have this cold water right up against the warm water, it tends to make the jet stream bulge first southward near Greenland, and then up northward, up over Europe. When we get one of these bulges in the jet stream like that, it allows the warm tropical air from the south to penetrate much farther north, and that really transports that warm, even moist air up into Europe. And we're seeing this pattern happen over and over again because these ocean temperature patterns are very persistent, and we're seeing this type of bulging heat dome, as we call it, in the jet stream happening more and more frequently.
1: What can Europeans do to adapt to rising temperatures?
5: Yeah, it's a challenge. Europe is not used to having these kinds of heat waves, so they're generally not. They don't tend to have air conditioning in their homes and buildings. So this is going to have to be a shift for them to stay cool. And people, not everyone can afford that, obviously. But, you know, this is just something that it's a reality. People are going to have to try to work outdoors when it's not at the peak of the heat during the day, and kind of shift the way they go about life.
1: You know, a lot of Americans travel to Europe in the summer, so I think a lot of people, just anecdotally I'm hearing, they are aware of this because, you know, they're taking their vacations in Europe, they're going, they're realizing how hot it is, they're realizing that, you know, a lot of places they stay don't have air conditioning, and they're coming back and talking about it. But if you don't have that kind of experience of this firsthand, are there lessons that Americans should be taking away from the current situation in Europe?
5: Yes, well, the message is the same for all of us. I mean, the earth is warming. We're going to see more and more of these record-breaking heat waves breaking out, whether it's in Europe or right now we're also seeing very warm temperatures in the Pacific Northwest. We just heard in the previous segment about the wildfires that are being fueled by the very dry and extremely warm conditions that have existed out in the western states. All winter even. So this is something we're going to see happen over and over again. More frequently, the heat waves are going to be more extreme. They're going to last longer. So we need to adapt. We need to insulate our homes better. If we can afford air conditioning, put that in and look for more energy efficient ways to do it as well.
7: Before we let you go, we only have about sort of 30 seconds here. What's the most important thing people could do right now?
5: Right now, we have to focus with a laser on reducing the amount of emissions of carbon gases that we're putting in the atmosphere. This is treating the disease, the underlying disease. And of course, those emissions are mainly from burning fossil fuels, but it's also from cutting down forests. Hmm. So this is really where we need to focus to long-term treat this disease.
7: That's Jennifer Francis, a senior scientist at the Woodville Climate Research Center. Thank you so much.
5: You're welcome. Thank you, too.

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1: This is Dakota Datebook for June 24th. The world rejoiced at the end of World War I in 1918. It seemed as if life would return to normal. There was no way to know that the Great Depression and the Dust Bowl were right around the corner. Hard times lay ahead. The bottom dropped out of prices for agricultural products. Wheat was selling for 17 cents less per bushel than it cost to produce. Farmers who had borrowed money to buy more land and new farm equipment during the boom years found themselves unable to repay their loans. What began as an economic downturn eventually became the Great Depression. The combination of drought and depression was driving North Dakota into the ground. Desperate for a change, the state voted for Franklin Roosevelt for president. When Roosevelt took office in 1933, he moved quickly to stabilize the economy and provide jobs and relief. His efforts included innovative and experimental programs such as the Civilian Conservation Corps and the Works Progress Administration. Many of these programs directly benefited North Dakota. On this date in 1933, North Dakotans learned that the federal government had thrown another lifeline to the state. North Dakota had been awarded $5,804,448 in federal aid. There were some strings attached. All contracts required a 30-hour work week and a fixed minimum wage. Convict labor was prohibited. Work was to be done primarily with picks and shovels rather than machinery, since that would require hiring more men. Individual projects could not focus on a single area, but had to be widely distributed across the state. A large portion of the funds would be spent repairing old roads and building new ones. Highways would be extended and routed through cities. Safety hazards would be eliminated. The money would also be used for landscaping along roadways. Between 1935 and 1942, Roosevelt's New Deal programs funded the construction of more than 20,000 miles of roads. This included 721 new bridges and extensive improvements to public highways. There were projects beyond roads. One person who grew up in Wishick recalled that many of the facilities were constructed by the WPA, from playgrounds and tennis courts to a swimming pool that remain in use today. North Dakotans continued to benefit from Roosevelt's New Deal. Today's Dakota Datebook was written by Dr. Carol Butcher. I'm Merrill Pepcorn.
2: Dakota Datebook is produced in cooperation with the State Historical Society of North Dakota, with funding by the Study ND, North Dakota's largest lifelong learning community.
0: This is Morning Edition from NPR News. I'm Michelle Martin.
3: And I'm A. Martinez. When the Trump administration dissolved USAID over a year ago, it disrupted the system, sending a special food made from American-grown peanuts to starving children around the world. Two U.S. factories make this ready-to-use therapeutic food, Georgia-based Manna Nutrition and Edisea in Rhode Island. They're now looking for new delivery channels, as Georgia Public Broadcasting's Grant Blankenship reports.
4: A production line chugs along as Manna Nutrition Compliance Officer Andrea Hines leads a tour of the factory for dignitaries from near and far, including colleagues Edisea Nutrition and Trump administration officials.
5: We have an expansion that we'll walk past.
4: Hines points to cardboard cases sliding by on a conveyor belt.
5: Each case represents 2.5 lives that are going to be saved.
4: For a malnourished child, 3 pocket-sized packs a day for 6 weeks of what's like a sweetened peanut butter can mean the difference between life and death. This factory in Fitzgerald, Georgia, population about 8,000, is one of only 2 in the nation making this ready-to-use therapeutic food, or RUTF. For peanut farmer and Georgia Peanut Commission Vice Chair Joe Botiford, this is a point of pride. A friend, a peanut sheller, used to bring back photos from trips to Africa where kids were given RUTF.
6: You got the before picture and you got the after picture. Now, unless you're blind, you can pick them out. I mean, I think this is the best humanitarian effort that the peanut industry has.
4: Or had. USAID had been responsible for over half the orders annually for RUTF before the Trump administration dismantled the agency over a year ago. Now orders are at a trickle, and cases of RUTF are stacked beneath a huge American flag hanging from the rafters, waiting to be deployed. That's why Manna put on this tour for the dignitaries, including a big lunch, where they and Adesia heard from Alabama native Linda Blanchard.
7: Madam Ambassador, welcome to Fitzgerald. So honored that y'all would take some time.
4: Blanchard is President Trump's ambassador to the United Nations World Food Program, and she explains his take on humanitarian aid.
8: And now this president's doing it bigger and better.
4: With some changes.
8: Instead of its continual aid without showing something and raising these countries up, it's more humanitarian trades.
4: Humanitarian trade, or as some State Department documents call it, commercial diplomacy. The idea is that the U.S. will want something in return for food aid.
8: Under a new umbrella, and it's DHR.
4: DHR is the Bureau of Disaster and Human Response, a new arm of the State Department. It only has about an eighth of the funding of the former USAID. Research published in the medical journal The Lancet estimates that some 163,000 more children could die annually as a result of the end of USAID. Which is why...
9: I'm thinking, if the State Department money takes longer...
4: Then Maria Kasparian with Adesia says they have to find new ways to move their product, with or without the U.S. government.
9: Our ultimate need is getting these life-saving foods to children when they need them, which is now, right? The need didn't stop.
4: For now, both companies are seeing what help is left from private philanthropy. Manna is also selling branded peanut butter to make up shortfalls. For NPR News, I'm Grant Blankenship in Fitzgerald, Georgia.

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4: Toy Story 5 is on the big screen, and one of the movie's plot points is all about little screens. Screen time for kids, that is.
5: When my kids were spending too much time on screens, it made them really grumpy and unpleasant to be around.
4: I'm Scott Detrow. Research shows that screen time gets higher during the summer. A look at the battle between toys and technology on All Things Considered from NPR News.
6: Comes your way this afternoon at 4 Central, 3 Mountain Time here on Prairie Public. Coming up in about 4 to 5 minutes, it is tick season. But how do you avoid the little arachnids? NPR talks with two experts in tick bites and behavior. That reporting is coming up, and, you know, it's hiking season, so we want to prevent tick bites. 651 Central, 551 Mountain, you're listening to Morning Edition, and this is Prairie Public.

0: Morning Edition from NPR News. I'm E. Martinez.
1: And I'm Michelle Martin. Under the Trump administration, there's new support and federal investment for what are known as crisis pregnancy centers, organizations that try to persuade people not to have abortions. A nonprofit watchdog group says some of those centers are misleading pregnant patients by claiming they can rule out pregnancy complications when they can't. NPR's Selena Simmons-Duffin has this exclusive report.
2: There are thousands of crisis pregnancy centers across the country. They're often Christian organizations whose purpose is to try to keep people from having abortions. Many of the staff are volunteers who may or may not have medical training. Some wear scrubs or white coats and have clients fill out medical questionnaires. The centers usually promote abstinence, provide adoption and parenting resources, and pregnancy tests, all for free.
3: A storefront with an ultrasound machine might describe some crisis pregnancy centers around the country, including in New York.
2: That's Michelle Cooper-Smith, Executive Director of Campaign for Accountability, a nonprofit watchdog group. Her organization sent a letter this week to New York Attorney General Letitia James, shared exclusively with NPR. It requests that the AG's office investigate whether crisis pregnancy centers in New York are fraudulently advertising to women that they can diagnose ectopic pregnancies. That's a rare complication that happens when an embryo implants outside of the uterus. If it implants in a fallopian tube, the tube can rupture, which can be life-threatening. Cooper-Smith's letter cites cases in Texas and Massachusetts where women in those states went to pregnancy centers that missed serious conditions.
3: They were told that their pregnancies were viable or told that, you know, everything was fine. And then later they found themselves in the hospital with an ectopic pregnancy or some other sort of pregnancy complication that was not diagnosed by the crisis pregnancy center.
2: Surprisingly, a major group that represents crisis pregnancy centers agrees that they are not set up to diagnose ectopic pregnancies and should not be making that promise on their websites. The National Institute of Family and Life Advocates supports a network of 1,800 crisis pregnancy centers. Here's the group's Vice President of Legal Affairs, Anne O'Connor, giving a webinar for the Pro-Life Team podcast last year.
4: Do not advertise we can rule out an ectopic. We really don't like to see that language because it is near impossible to rule out an ectopic.
2: She went on to explain that a single ultrasound can't establish whether someone has an ectopic pregnancy. That diagnosis requires multiple blood tests and multiple ultrasounds, and crisis pregnancy centers aren't staffed or set up to provide ongoing medical care for patients. She adds that centers can still talk about ultrasounds.
4: We're doing the ultrasound to see if the fetus is in the womb where it's supposed to be. So language like that.
2: Despite this guidance, Cooper-Smith's organization found 100 examples of centers using language about ruling out ectopic pregnancies on their websites across 49 states. The National Institute of Family and Life Advocates did not respond to NPR's multiple requests for comment. Crisis pregnancy center marketing about ectopic pregnancies often references abortion medication, which has grown dramatically in popularity since Roe v. Wade was overturned. For instance, My Choice Pregnancy Care Center in New York's Hudson Valley says on its website, quote, if you plan on taking abortion pills, book an ultrasound to rule out an ectopic pregnancy, unquote. Dr. Jonas Swartz is a professor of obstetrics and gynecology at Duke Health who's done research on crisis pregnancy centers. He says an ultrasound is not necessary before taking abortion medication.
5: Telemedicine abortion with medication abortion pills has been shown to be safe even without ultrasound.
2: An ectopic pregnancy diagnosis is a process that requires follow-up care and medical or surgical treatment, he says. Abortion medication won't resolve an ectopic pregnancy if there is one, but it won't make it worse either. In other words, these centers are marketing a service that they can't provide and is not medically necessary. Swartz says he's sympathetic to patients navigating the confusing early weeks of pregnancy, who might be worried and who might not be able to get in to see an OBGYN quickly.
5: Theoretically, people who would reach out to a crisis pregnancy center are in crisis. They have an unexpected pregnancy or something going on in their pregnancy and they need help.
2: He says the best place to seek that help is with a trained and licensed medical team who can give you complete information and any follow-up care you might need. He wishes more public resources and support were going towards places that can provide that. Selena Simmons-Duffin, NPR News.
0: We are in the height of tick bite season, but when you get bit by a tick, it's not really a bite.
6: They have mouth parts that are remarkably adapted for basically drilling in and anchoring inside your skin.
1: Ouch. Michael Raup is professor emeritus of entomology at the University of Maryland.
6: That's why the tick is so darn hard to remove once it's on.
1: So before you take a ramble through the woods, Raup says it is crucial to slather on tick repellent, and you should follow his fashion advice.
6: I really do look geeky when I do this, but if you're wearing pants, tuck those pant legs into your socks.
0: You can even buy clothing treated with a tick repellent permethrin, or just stay out of the places where ticks are most at home.
1: CDC epidemiologist Allison Hinckley says try your best to avoid the grassy, brushy, or wooded areas.
7: If you're hiking, staying in the middle of a trail is a great way to avoid exposure to those ticks.
0: Once home, our experts suggest you check for ticks in the shower and throw your clothes in the dryer on medium to high heat for about 30 minutes to kill the bugs at any life stage. And Hinckley says if you do find a tick,
7: the best way to remove a tick is to use fine-tipped tweezers, although you can use your fingertips. If there are any parts that get left in your skin after you remove the tick, it's okay.
1: After you remove the tick, Professor Raup recommends sending it to a lab for identification.
6: Not only are they going to identify which species the tick is, these tick testing laboratories will determine actually which species of tick-borne illness pathogen they are carrying.
1: So you can learn what you may have been exposed to.
0: And if you're feeling tired with flu-like symptoms or you have a rash in the shape of a bullseye, the CDC's Hinckley says to act quickly.
7: That's certainly a sign that it's time to get to your healthcare provider. You can get antibiotics for it that help get rid of the infection. And the sooner you get it, the better the outcome.
1: Just a few tips for enjoying and surviving the outdoors in fashion challenge safety. This is Morning Edition from NPR News. I'm Michelle Martin.
0: And I'm A. Martinez.
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9: Partly to mostly cloudy today, chance of showers and isolated thunderstorms north, central, and eastern North Dakota, high 65 to low 70s. Williston 49, Minot 54, Minot Air Force Base 54, Bismarck Mandan 52, Dickinson 43, Hedinger 43, Grand Forks 57, Grand Forks Air Force Base Drizzle 58, Devil's Lake 56, Fargo Moorhead 56, and Jamestown reporting 47 degrees. 6 o'clock Central, 5 o'clock Mountain. 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
0: Good morning. Congress has passed the largest housing affordability bill in decades. Republican Congressman Mike Lawler, who's up for re-election, co-sponsored the housing legislation and joins us this hour. It's Morning Edition from NPR News. Election officials in California are trying to figure out ways to speed up vote counting. Amy Martinez.
1: And I'm Michelle Martin. In New York, all the candidates Mayor Zoran Mamdani backed for Congress won their primaries. President Trump's acting chief of national intelligence is reportedly firing staff. We hear reaction from the House Intelligence Committee's top Democrat. Also, Texas reviews the impact of data centers on its power grid. It is Wednesday, June 24th. Mexican President Claudia Sheinbaum is 64 years old today. News is next.
10: Live from NPR News in Washington, I'm Windsor Johnston. President Trump heads to Capitol Hill today for a meeting with Senate Republicans. NPR Sam Greenglass reports the luncheon comes amid rising tensions between Trump and his congressional colleagues, including Senate Majority Leader John Thune.
11: Some Republicans worry Trump is undercutting their shared agenda and focusing more on 2020 than 2026, pushing old claims about stolen elections and targeting incumbents he sees as disloyal. Some of those departing members now feel more uninhibited. I did ask Thune whether he worries Trump's actions will hurt Republicans this fall, and he said focusing on pocketbook issues will be the path to keeping the majority. I pressed him, though, if it is hard to stay focused on those things right now. And Thune told me he is trying his best.
10: That's NPR Sam Greenglass reporting. Senate Republicans joined Democrats yesterday in advancing a resolution that would limit the president's ability to use additional military force against Iran without congressional approval. Nuclear inspectors from the United Nations could soon be returning to Iran under a new agreement. International Atomic Energy Agency Director General Rafael Grossi says the deal includes provisions for oversight of Iran's nuclear activities and facilities.

0: paragraph 8 of this memorandum of understanding says explicitly that the nuclear activities that are going to be carried out with regards to the nuclear material facilities and will be supervised by the IAEA.
1: The announcement follows recent talks in Switzerland. President Trump and Vice President J.D. Vance say Iran agreed to allow inspectors back into the country, but Tehran denies making that commitment. South Carolina Attorney General Alan Wilson has won the Republican nomination for governor after defeating the candidate who was initially backed by President Trump. But just days before the runoff, Trump also endorsed Wilson, giving his support to both candidates. South Carolina Public Radio's Gavin Jackson reports.
2: Lieutenant Governor Pamela Evett received Trump's coveted endorsement in late May before the primary, but it didn't land as expected. Wilson gained momentum during the two-week runoff period, fueled by support from former opponents like Congressman Ralph Norman and Nancy Mace. With Trump's gubernatorial picks in Iowa and recently Georgia losing, and polling pointing to another loss, he made a dual endorsement last week for both candidates, saying in part, quote, "With either one, you can't go wrong," quote. Wilson, the four-term attorney general, was declared the winner roughly 30 minutes after polls closed. He faces Democratic State Representative Jermaine Johnson in November. For NPR News, I'm Gavin Jackson in Columbia, South Carolina.
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4: 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It's 7:04 Central, 6:04 Mountain. I'm Dave Thompson. Congress took another step toward farm bill passage Tuesday. Harvest Public Media's Macy Byers reports on the Senate version of that bill.
5: The farm bill draft released by the Senate Agriculture Committee updates farm and food legislation that hasn't had a true overhaul since 2018. Notable provisions include expanded crop insurance, including for revenue loss, and a pre-approval program for farm loans. It doubles the funds for international trade promotion, bolsters conservation programs, and expands rural broadband internet. Congressional Democrats advocated for rollbacks to SNAP cuts in the farm bill, but no changes were included. Further pesticide regulations and expansion of ethanol sales, both bipartisan issues, are also missing from the Senate version. The House passed its own version on April 30th. Congress has until September 30th to pass a final bill. I'm Macy Byers for Harvest Public Media.
4: The North Dakota State Board of Higher Education has named Lisa Karch as the interim president of the North Dakota State College of Science in Wahpeton. That reporting from the North Dakota Monitor. NDSCS President Rod Flanagan announced this month his plans to retire December 31st, but the board has voted to place him on paid administrative leave from July 1st through the end of the year. Karch, former NDSCS Executive Vice President of Academic Affairs, will lead the college starting the 1st of July. In a statement, University System Commissioner Brent Sanford said, and we're quoting now, "With the upcoming academic year and the 2027 legislative session on the horizon, it's important that NDSCS have focused, stable leadership in place to carry that momentum forward." Flanagan has led NDSCS since June 2022. During that time, enrollment increased by nearly 32%, and the college added its first bachelor's degree program. Partly to mostly cloudy statewide today. Chance of showers and isolated thunderstorms north, central, and east. Highs will be mid-60s to the lower 70s. Around our state right now, Williston's 49, Minot 53, Minot Air Force Base 54, Bismarck Mandan 52, Dickinson 48, Hedinger reporting 43, Grand Forks 57, Grand Forks Air Force Base Drizzle 58, Devil's Lake 57, Fargo-Moorhead 56, and Jamestown is reporting 48 degrees. So still to come up next, the most expansive affordable housing legislation in decades has passed both chambers of Congress. It's now headed for a presidential signature. 7:07 Central, 6:07 Mountain, it's Morning Edition on Prairie Public. And I'm Dave Thompson.

0: It's Morning Edition from NPR News. I'm Amy Martinez in Los Angeles, California.
1: And I'm Michelle Martin in Washington, D.C. Good morning. Congress passed the largest housing bill in decades last night with strong bipartisan support.
0: The measure now heads to the president's desk for a signature. So what will it actually do to help with housing affordability?
1: Here to tell us about it is NPR personal finance reporter Stephen Basaha. Stephen, good morning.
2: Good morning, Michelle.
1: So homeownership is a big part of the American dream, but it's just financially out of reach for many people right now. Why is that?
2: Yeah, well, there are a lot of reasons the cost of homeownership has gone up. Like, you know, mortgage rates have risen over the past several years. Wages have recently fallen behind inflation. The cost of land alone has skyrocketed about 75% since the pandemic. And then there's the classic supply and demand problem. The U.S. is short millions of homes, by some counts about 4 or 5 million units short of the demand. And you know, that sends prices up.
1: So what does this legislation try to do to make homeownership more attainable?
2: Well, probably the part of the bill that's gotten the most attention is that it will ban corporate investors from buying up tons of single-family homes. Politicians like Massachusetts Senator Elizabeth Warren and President Trump have all blamed private equity for gobbling up these homes by putting down cash offers, and that also drives up prices. So this legislation will make it so those big investors can't buy up more than 350 homes. Now, these investors, they do just make up a tiny fraction of the overall housing market. But I did speak with Senator Warren, a Democrat, who co-sponsored a bill with Republican Senator Tim Scott. And she pointed out how in some places, like Atlanta, corporations own a big slice of the market.
3: If you don't live in a neighborhood where private equity has already moved in, believe me, you're on the list.
1: Okay, so that's one change, but this bill has more than 40 parts to it. What else stands out to you?
2: Yeah, one of the core ideas of this bill is to make it easier for home builders to build homes. And it does that by streamlining federal housing regulation. Like, for example, if there's a new building going up between two that already got an environmental review, builders really can just skip that step. Another provision creates a grant to have communities develop, like, essentially a Sears catalog of pre-approved housing designs, so builders need fewer approvals to get up to code. And when asked researchers, there was like one thing they were most excited about, this corner of the housing market that sort of has been forgotten about and stigmatized.
1: Okay, what corner is that?
2: Yeah, that is manufactured homes. They are cheaper to build than other homes, and this will make it so that's even cheaper by getting rid of a part that most owners don't even need. That is this permanent chassis, this metal frame that lets you transport it. You know, mobile homes are rarely actually mobile. They usually stay in just one spot. This bill gets rid of that chassis requirement because it's just not needed in many cases. That alone could save $5,000 or $10,000 with the price tag, so it can make a pretty big difference here.
1: Okay, yeah, I see that point. But you know, housing problems have been a problem for a while. I mean, you've been reporting on this. If President Trump signs this bill, like he's expected to do, how soon before Americans could notice some relief?
2: Well, it's going to take a while to feel most of the effects of this bill. It's just going to, you know, take time to encourage more new home building and just actually build the homes. The bill also encourages local governments to do some reforms because they have actually a lot of power over how fast houses get built. And there will still be other challenges like mortgage rates and land costs. But, you know, Warren said it's been about 30 years since the federal government really took on any major housing legislation. Now she says lawmakers have finally actually moved.
1: That is NPR personal finance reporter Stephen Basaha. Stephen, thank you.
2: Thank you.
0: Republican Congressman Mike Lawler of New York is a co-sponsor of the 21st Century Road to Housing Act, one of the few pieces of legislation to receive such bipartisan support this year. Congressman, so why do you think that happened? Why do you think this legislation got the kind of bipartisan support it did?
4: Well, I think housing is one of the most important issues that Congress can tackle when dealing with the issue of affordability. You know, we are upwards of 8 million units underbuilt nationwide. And ultimately, bottom line is increased supply. This is a basic supply and demand issue. The more supply we have to meet the demand, the more prices will come down. And, you know, I can tell you in my area, prices are exponentially higher than just about anywhere in the world.
0: Is this an example of how maybe local governments are incapable of dealing with the situation and it required the federal government to step in?
4: Well, I think this is an issue that requires federal, state, and local cooperation. Look, I don't want one-size-fits-all mandates And I certainly do believe in local control of zoning. However, you do need to incentivize. What can the federal government through HUD do to help incentivize more construction and address some of the outdated state and local zoning laws? Part of it also is infrastructure. You know, if you're not investing in the infrastructure of your community, it does make it harder to build more housing. I can tell you in my area, for instance, I have the New York City watershed. So in some communities in my district, it is exponentially harder to build because a lot of people are on septic and well, as opposed to sewer and, water system. So, you know, there are some real impediments that, you know, do impact, but you have to be able to work together. And I think the federal government hadn't really addressed the issue of housing in decades. And this was a big opportunity to do that.
0: All right. If we can we talk about last night's primary? The Cook Political Report considers your district, the 17th, to be the only toss-up district in New York, and Democrats have picked a combat veteran, Kate Conley, to go up against you in November. Congressman, I'm wondering, is your working relationship with President Trump, in this case, a plus or a minus for you and other Republicans who face very tight contests this November?
4: Look, I've been consistently rated among the most bipartisan and effective members of Congress, precisely because I have the ability to work with everybody, regardless of who the president is. If you want to deliver results for your district and for your community and address the issues that matter, from housing to energy costs to health care to international crises, you have to be able to sit down across the aisle. That's why when Joe Biden was president, I passed over a dozen pieces of legislation. Donald Trump, president, same thing. I've been able to deliver big wins for New York, including lifting the cap on salt, the ability for folks to deduct their state and local taxes. It's why New Yorkers saw among the highest tax cut in the entire country, and why 97% of Americans saw a tax cut when they filed in April. You know, we've secured the border and stopped the massive influx of illegal immigration into the country. You have to be able to work with whoever the president is and deliver for the district. And frankly, my opponent can't point to one thing in which she would buck her own party or work across the aisle. I have a very extensive record of doing that.
0: But do you feel you almost have to walk a tightrope between not alienating the president, but also trying to make sure that anyone else who feels that they're going to judge you because of your association with him might limit their voting for you?
4: It's not a tightrope. When I agree with the president, I say it. When I disagree with him, I say it. You know, just a few weeks ago, I discharged a bill in support of Ukraine. I discharged a bill for the Faster Labor Contracts Act. I have an extensive record of bucking my party where it matters for my district. But it does also require the ability to work with the president as well. You can't just be no, no, no. You have to actually engage and have a constructive ability to negotiate on these issues. You can't just take the position, I hate the president. That doesn't work in reality if you're actually trying to govern and to deliver on these issues. The housing bill is just the latest example of that.
0: That's Republican Congressman Mike Lawler of New York. Congressman, thanks.
4: Thank you.
1: California is trying to figure out ways to speed up vote counting. It took a week for the governor's race and the results for Los Angeles mayor to be called in this month's primaries. President Trump and his allies are seizing on that delay to spread false claims of fraud. Guy Marzorati from member station KQED reports.
5: Here's why California takes so long to count. The state mails every voter a ballot by default, and millions of voters here have gotten in the habit of returning their ballots on Election Day. That leads to a big pileup of ballots that need to be checked before they can be counted, says Kim Alexander, president of the nonprofit California Voter Foundation.
6: Counties lack the staff, space, and equipment that they need to facilitate more efficient ballot processing.
5: Alexander is asking lawmakers to give counties nearly $56 million to buy new machines to sort and scan ballots.
6: And a lot of counties need more staff support, and it's expensive if they want to hire part-time or pay overtime employees.
5: But Republican Assemblymember Natasha Johnson is on the fence about spending more for vote counting. She says state leaders could instead encourage Californians to return their ballots earlier, which would allow for a larger share of results to be counted on election night.
7: That's the story I think we need to start telling and sharing. It's like, vote by mail and vote early, and then we have a better depiction of how this is going to play out.
5: Rather than change voter behavior, other lawmakers are pushing to alter the state's election rules. Democratic Senator Laura Richardson wants to make it easier for voters to bring their completed vote-by-mail ballot to a polling place and check in before casting it,
8: which could potentially avoid the delay of doing the verification on the back end when it's a part of thousands and thousands of other ballots.
5: Matt Morales, the Registrar of Voters in Santa Clara County, says that would just trade one problem for another.
9: Yes, you might save like a little bit of time in signature checking on the back end, but you're going to have longer lines at vote centers or polling places.
5: Morales argues that Californians have shown through their actions they like the convenience of voting at home and returning their ballots when they want. But the stakes for a faster count could be even higher in November, when California House seats could decide the balance of power in Congress. For NPR News, I'm Guy Marzorati in San Jose.
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13: The Church of Jesus Christ of Latter-day Saints is hosting a broadcast watch party of the Tabernacle Choir at Temple Square Hollywood Bowl Concert, marking 100 years since the choir's first Hollywood Bowl performance. 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
14: Today on Main Street, artificial intelligence is transforming communities across the country and here in North Dakota. But what exactly are AI data centers, and what do they mean for places where they're built? Concordia College AI Initiatives Coordinator Joe Kennedy helps us separate fact from hype and understand the questions surrounding one of today's fastest growing technologies. That's today on Main Street at 3 p.m. and 7 p.m. Central, right here on Prairie Public.
15: Coming up in a few minutes, Texas has been flooded with data center requests to join its power grid. The state seeks to sort out who actually wants to do business in Texas and which projects are purely speculative. That's coming up. In our news at the bottom of the hour, as North Dakotans count down to America's 250th, polling suggests Americans are divided over the country's future and worried about the state of democracy. We get a report from Prairie News Service coming up at the bottom of the hour. Our time now, 7:21 Central, 6:21 Mountain. 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
1: It's Morning Edition from NPR News. I'm E. Martinez.
2: And I'm Michelle Martin. Following New York's primary Tuesday night, the Democratic Party is facing questions about its future and just how far left it will go after the victories of two Democratic Socialist candidates in congressional primaries.
1: And less than a year after taking office, New York Mayor Zohran Mamdani swept the first major test of his political influence within the city thanks to primary wins by candidates he backed.
2: Reporter Steve Kastenbaum was following last night's result, and he's with us now for an early morning after a late night. Thanks, Steve.
3: Oh, my pleasure. Thank you.
2: So how did the night turn out for Mamdani and his slate of Democratic candidates?
3: Well, the mayor really flexed his muscle in this election, and it paid off in a very big way. All three candidates he backed won their primary races. And in one of the biggest upsets last night, five-term Democratic Congressman Adriano Espaillat went down in a narrow loss to Democratic Socialist Daria Liza Aviles Chevalier. Mayor Mamdani spoke at her election night party after the Associated Press called the race.
4: And it is because you poured your hearts into this, because you poured your hopes into this, that we are showing there is a new path for politics in our city and in our country.
3: Espaillat chairs the Congressional Hispanic Caucus. He sits on the very powerful Appropriations Committee. This is a huge loss for the Democratic establishment.
2: And what about these primary winners? How did those who are aligned with Mamdani, how did they talk about their victory?
3: Well, they were celebrating, of course. Chevalier used her victory to fire a shot at that Democratic power structure.
5: Today we make it clear. The politics of the past ends today.
3: Mamdani also stumped heavily for Claire Valdez. She's a state assembly member. She was declared the winner in Brooklyn's 7th congressional district. That seat is being vacated by retiring Representative Nydia Velazquez, the first Puerto Rican woman elected to Congress. She backed another candidate, Antonio Reynoso. Valdez is also with the DSA, the Democratic Socialists of America. The candidates backed by Mamdani were highly critical of Israeli actions in Gaza. That includes former New York City comptroller Brad Lander. He's a close friend of the mayor, and he had a big win over incumbent Congressman Dan Goldman. All of these districts are heavily Democratic, so all three will likely go on to D.C.
2: Okay, Steve, to your point, though, these primaries happen in what are considered safe blue districts in New York City. So how do these wins fit into the broader aim of the Democratic effort to retake the House in November?
3: Well, Mayor Mamdani and his followers are arguing that this energizes young voters, and they think it could help with voter turnout in the fall. They think that their anti-corruption, anti-billionaire, pro-affordability message resonates with a broad range of Americans. Centrist Democrats, they have their concerns. They need to flip seats in swing districts to win over moderate Republicans to do that. And they worry that the move further to the left could hurt that effort. The Republican Party could use socialist wins to argue that Dems moving the country too far to the left.
2: There's a toss-up race left in New York suburbs. Democrats hope to flip a seat held by Republican Representative Mike Lawler. How'd that turn out?
3: Well, Kate Conley, an Army combat vet and a former member of the Biden administration, won that race. Beat her close opponent by a wide margin. Democrats expected to pour a lot of money into that race to defeat Lawler. He's trying to distance himself from President Trump, but the president campaigned for him at a rally in his district.
2: That is reporter Steve Kastenbaum in New York. Steve, thank you.
3: My pleasure.
1: Data centers are flocking to Texas. In the first quarter of this year alone, nearly 200 data centers and other large energy consumers asked to join the state's power grid. As a result, Texas is making it harder to join a grid that is mostly isolated from the rest of the country. Houston Public Media's Natalie Weber reports.
6: Here it is.
7: Hey, how you doing?
8: Melissa and Wesley Burnett built their home on land that's been in the family for decades. They moved to the rural neighborhood about an hour south of Houston for peace and quiet. But then, a data center moved in next door to them, bringing a constant, distant hum of noise. Here's how they describe the sound.
9: Like a jet that just hasn't taken off, or a crawfish cooker.
10: We just never get any crawfish or go on vacation. It's just the noise.
8: Texas is facing an influx of data centers and other large energy consumers like cryptocurrency miners. They've requested 5 times the amount of energy used to power the entire state during record-breaking demand. That's a concern for the state's grid operators, who are trying to make sure they have enough electricity to avoid blackouts during high demand in the summer and winter. The state's energy regulators have set stricter requirements for projects wanting to come to Texas to determine what infrastructure is needed to connect them to the grid. And regulators are navigating a recent directive from Texas Governor Greg Abbott to prevent the costs of that infrastructure from being passed on to consumers.
11: With that, I'll entertain a motion to approve the proposed order.
12: So moved.
13: Second.
11: I have a motion and a second. All those in favor say aye.
12: Aye.
11: Opposed? Motion prevails.
8: The state's Public Utility Commission approved new standards this month. Those standards will also require data center operators to post a financial security of at least $3.75 million, though the exact amount depends on the size of the project. Pablo Vegas is the president and CEO of the state agency that operates the Texas power grid. At an early June meeting, he praised the new requirements.
14: We potentially could be solving a national issue on how to do this in a way that can be done reliably, stably.
8: Dan DiOrio, a vice president with the Data Center Coalition, says some projects looking to join the grid have expressed concerns that the regulations will be overly burdensome.
15: We need to ensure that we have a balance of reasonable barriers to entry that helps deter speculation, but not making this so onerous.
8: Beth Garza previously served as the independent watchdog for Texas power grid operators and says these new rules will not change much on a local level.
16: Those kinds of local building and local zoning, land use issues, there's no doubt that there will be people affected by that.
8: Instead, the new regulations are meant to protect everyday consumers from fronting the cost of data centers looking to join the grid, especially if they are never built. Garza says most Texans may not notice much of an effect from changes to the state's rules.
16: Those of us that have been here and pay our electric bills shouldn't notice a change at all.
8: And with Texas facing record-breaking demand on its grid, she says that's the goal. For NPR News, I'm Natalie Weber in Houston.

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4: Live from NPR News in Washington, I'm Dave Mattingly. The head of the International Atomic Energy Agency says UN inspectors will be going back into Iran as a result of the 14-point memorandum signed between the U.S. and Iran. Rafael Grossi says the details of when and where are still being sorted out. Iran has denied agreeing to let the inspectors back in. A watchdog group is calling for the state of New York to investigate crisis pregnancy centers, which it accuses of lying to potential patients. NPR's Selena Simmons-Duffin reports.
5: The Campaign for Accountability, a nonprofit watchdog group, sent a letter this week to New York Attorney General Letitia James. Michelle Cooper-Smith is the group's executive director.
6: Crisis pregnancy centers appear to lie to potential clients about their ability to actually diagnose problematic pregnancies like ectopic pregnancies.
5: Her letter asks the AG's office to investigate instances of this in New York. Surprisingly, a lawyer who represents crisis pregnancy centers agrees in part. Here's Anne O'Connor of the National Institute of Family and Life Advocates in a webinar last year.
7: Do not advertise we can rule out an ectopic because it is near impossible.
5: The group did not respond to NPR's multiple requests for comment. Selena Simmons-Duffin, NPR News.
4: This is NPR News.
3: Good morning. For Prairie Public, I'm Dave Thompson. As North Dakotans count down to America's 250th anniversary, polling is suggesting Americans are divided over the country's future and worried about the state of democracy. Judith Louise Branch has that story.
8: A recent survey from the Public Religion Research Institute shows nearly 70% of Americans think the nation is in real danger of losing important democratic rights and freedoms. Another poll from Pew Research Center shows people are divided on their optimism for the country's future. Meg Bostrom with strategic advisory firm Topos said during a recent webinar that exhaustion has set in from political gridlock.
9: That people are disillusioned by the sense that the wealthy and powerful get to call all the shots. But beneath that pessimism, there really is a persistent belief in America's highest ideals.
8: She says research from her firm shows the public resonates most with the principles that the people are supposed to be in charge. The North Dakota 250th Commission has distributed more than $140,000 in grants to encourage local organizations to host activities and celebrations that tell the story of how North Dakota has contributed to American history. The Theodore Roosevelt Presidential Library were also open on Independence Day. As more people seem to have doubts about the morals and intentions of their fellow citizens, Bostrom says reminding everyone that we the people includes every one of our neighbors can counter the divisive patriotism seen across the country.
9: The strategy we developed is not an anti-Trump strategy. It's designed to speak to a supermajority of Americans, which includes a lot of people who voted for Trump, and they still gravitate toward the ideals behind this message.
8: Bostrom stresses this is a critical juncture in American history. She says people-led movements have previously succeeded in bettering society as a whole, and that a powerful and unifying message could shift the way people talk and think about American identity.
9: We have an opportunity to remind Americans of what we're supposed to stand for, and people are hungry for that. They want a unifying idea that helps them make meaning of this moment in time.
8: For Prairie News Service, I'm Judith Ruiz Branch.
3: We're looking for today highs mid-60s to low 70s. Williston 50, Minot 53, Minot Air Force Base 54, Bismarck-Mandan 53, Dickinson 48, Hettinger 46, Grand Forks 58 with drizzle. Grand Forks Air Force Base light rain 58. Devil's Lake 56. Fargo-Moorhead is 58. And Jamestown is 57.
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10: It's Morning Edition from NPR News. Me, Martinez, in Los Angeles, California.
11: And I'm Michelle Martin in Washington, D.C. Good morning. President Trump's acting director of national intelligence, Bill Pulte, has been on the job for less than a week. But even before he took the job, his appointment was raising alarms on Capitol Hill. Democrats solidly object, and Republicans are split. Here's retiring Republican Senator Tom Tillis speaking to reporters and posted online by Forbes.
12: My guess is, based on his past experience, it's just going to be another hot, steaming pile of dough.
11: Now, CNN and other outlets are reporting that Pulte started large staff cuts on Monday. NPR has not verified that reporting, but the top Democrats on the intelligence committees in the House and Senate sent a letter to Pulte asking about these reports and his other plans for the agency. Representative Jim Himes of Connecticut is that top Democrat on the House side, and he is with us now. Good morning.
13: Good morning, Michelle.
11: So as I said, this week, you and your Senate counterpart, Democrat Mark Warner of Virginia, signed a letter to Bill Pulte saying plans to fire staff risk jeopardizing the mission of his agency. Do you have any visibility into how many people have been fired or put on leave, who they are, and if there's any pattern to it?
13: Yeah, unfortunately, the answer to that question is no. And, you know, yesterday was just rumor after rumor, press reporting, hundreds of people's fired, maybe at the National Counterterrorism Center, which is one of the critical elements of the Office of the Director of National Intelligence. In fact, it was so frustrating that at some point I just picked up the phone and directly called the director of their Office of Legislative Affairs, who told me that she had nothing to report. And so two problems. Number one, we have a man who certainly does not understand an absolutely critical agency, potentially, altering the structure and the people inside that agency. And by the way, this agency is not Bill Pulte's other ones, the Federal Housing Finance Agency, which is important but pretty esoteric. This is a group of people who work day in and day out to keep us alive and safe. So we've got two problems. That, and then the second one is the overseers, that's me and Mark Warner and other members of Congress, have no idea what is actually happening.
11: So let me talk about a couple of the points that you just raised here. You're talking about the fact that Bill Pulte doesn't have any experience in intelligence. This is one of the issues that was raised when he was selected for this acting post. And you heard that quote from Senator Tillis where he said that this is going to be a big problem. Can you just say more about what it is about Bill Pulte's experience or lack thereof or his conduct in his other offices that has raised these kinds of alarms?
13: Exactly right. So, I mean, there's two huge problems here. Number one, national security is a technical thing. It involves things like drones and surveillance and technology and artificial intelligence and where are the boundaries over what a human agent can do in a place like Baghdad. Really pretty technical stuff. And here is a guy who, has precisely zero experience. And again, this is not the Bureau of Weights and Measures. This is really life critical stuff for the citizens of the United States. Interestingly enough, the law that constitutes the Office of the Director of National Intelligence requires that this individual have extensive national security experience. But that's not the worst of it. The worst of it, of course, is that Bill Pulte demonstrated precisely who he is at the Federal Housing Finance Agency. You know, did he use his time there to actually work on federal housing finance? No. What he did was he illegally went into records that the agency hold in order to suggest that, falsely, by the way, and illegally, that Adam Schiff, one of the president's primary political opponents slash enemies, the attorney general of New York, who prosecuted or at least participated in the prosecution of Donald Trump, that they had committed crimes. So not just does he have no experience, but he has a long track record of using his office to go after the president's enemies. And when you're talking about the American intelligence community, people who do surveillance, people, quite frankly, who carry guns and rappel out of helicopters, that's a terrifying thought.
11: Let me point out that grand juries have declined to indict any of the people who have been accused of mortgage fraud, or et cetera, that you just cited. So I think that's sort of important to note. You recall in your letter that the Office of the Director of National Intelligence was created after the 9/11 attacks to coordinate 18 intelligence agencies with the goal, of course, of preventing future terror attacks. If you point out that the statute requires that you be notified, or that Senator Warner be notified, that the person have experience in intelligence, what recourse do you now have, since it doesn't appear that those guidelines were followed?
13: Yeah. I mean, the answer is there probably is some technical legal recourse, because the appointment of Bill Pulte does violate the law. But we all know that the technical legal recourse is the kind of thing that takes, if you're lucky, 9 months, 12 months, 18 months, right? And that exceeds the 210-day period that an acting individual can stay in the role. So what we really have, and you played the audio of Tom Tillis, what we really have, and this is a point worth making, this is not a partisan thing. We have bipartisan outrage on Capitol Hill. And of course, the president has things that he wants to get from Capitol Hill. So there, you know, there's pressure there.
11: That is Democratic Representative Jim Himes of Connecticut. He's the top Democrat on the House Intelligence Committee. Congressman, thank you.
13: Thank you, Michelle.
10: A federal judge has given lengthy sentences to 8 people who participated in an anti-ICE demonstration outside a Texas immigrant detention center last year. The group faced terrorism charges after the non-fatal shooting of a police officer at the facility. Dylan Duke with member station KERA reports from North Texas.
14: Federal prosecutors accused the demonstrators of being affiliated with Antifa, which is short for anti-fascist, a far-left ideology, not a centralized organization. President Donald Trump designated Antifa a domestic terrorist organization last year. Defendant Benjamin Song was sentenced to 100 years in prison. He was charged with shooting and injuring a police officer outside the Prairie Land Detention Center during a July 4th protest. The judge said he didn't take responsibility. Song's mother, Hope Song, said the prosecution misportrayed her son's actions during the noise demonstration.
15: He's accepted full responsibility for what actually happened, but he will never accept responsibility for a lie, a government lie made to prosecute innocent people.
14: Benjamin Song claimed during his sentencing that he opened fire at the officer out of fear that protesters would be shot at. The judge barred Song's attorneys from arguing during the trial that Song shot at the officer in self-defense. Lydia Koza is the wife of defendant Autumn Hill, who was sentenced to 50 years in prison for her alleged involvement in planning the shooting.
16: In the face of this grotesque distortion of anything that could ever have called itself due process, I am livid.
14: FBI Director Kash Patel said in a statement that his agency remains committed to dismantling Antifa. The defendants have denied being members of any terrorist group, and they say they're being politically persecuted. 7 more people who pleaded guilty will be sentenced July 1st. For NPR News, I'm Dylan Duke.

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1: Stardate, June 24th. A star system on the far side of the galaxy keeps blowing up. Since 1863, astronomers have recorded 12 outbursts from the system, the most recent just 4 years ago. The flare-ups are powered by a complicated interplay between a dead star and a companion that may be dying. U Scorpii probably is more than 60,000 light-years away, far on the other side of the heart of the Milky Way galaxy. Most of the time, the system is quite faint, but during the outbursts, it can flare 10,000 times brighter in just a few hours. It starts to fade quickly, but it takes about 2 months to return to its quiet state. The system consists of two stars in a tight orbit. One of them is a white dwarf, the dead core of a sun-like star. The other star is headed toward the same fate. It's at the end of the prime phase of life, so it's starting to puff up. The white dwarf steals some of the gas from its surface, forming a swirling disk. Some of the gas piles up on the white dwarf. Eventually, the gas gets so hot it sets off a nuclear blast, making the system flare up. The outburst blows away all or part of the disk. Before long, though, the process starts all over again, leading to another explosion a few years later. U Scorpii is in Scorpius, which is low in the south-southeast at nightfall. The system is above the curving line of stars that outlines the scorpion's body and tail. Our web address is stardate.org. For the University of Texas McDonald Observatory, I'm Billy Henry.
2: Good morning, I'm Michelle Martin. A game between the New York Yankees and the Detroit Tigers ground to a halt earlier this week. The culprit, a dirt cam. The small underground camera had popped out. Players gathered around it and tried to put it back into place. The Detroit Sportsnet broadcast narrated their efforts from the camera's perspective.
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2: This is Morning Edition from NPR News. I'm Michelle Martin.
6: And I'm A. Martinez. Every year, the NBA draft gives the league's worst teams an opportunity to be center of attention. Last night, teams took turns in the first round of selecting eligible players. Kurt Heelan is the lead NBA writer for NBC Sports. He joins us to break the draft down for us. So, Kurt, the Washington Wizards had the league's worst record. They had the first overall pick. Who they take, and is it a good move?
7: They took A.J. Dabonsa out of BYU, and it's a very good move. This is a franchise cornerstone kind of player, the kind of guy you need in the NBA if you're ultimately going to win at the highest level, the kind of guy who can score, defend, do a little bit of everything, create his own shot. He is one of those household name kind of guys, or has the potential to be at least, and it's going to put Washington on the map. That's a long-suffering fan base that really has something to cheer about now.
6: Yeah, led the nation in scoring, 25 a game. And actually, there wasn't much drama there, I guess, for the second team that was picking. That was the Utah Jazz. They would have wanted Dabonsa because he's from BYU, but they went with Darren Peterson.
7: I know that they were very happy with this. Look, there were three guys at the top of this draft who easily could have been number one. And Peterson is a better fit with what's going on in Utah, the other players on that roster. They already have kind of people of size where Dabonsa would play. They get the 6'5 guard Peterson out of Kansas, who, despite some health concerns during the last year, look, when they played BYU and Kansas met, Dabonsa was the better player for the first half. Yeah, he had to miss the second half with cramping. That's been the concern with him. He had, again, some health and cramping issues. But if he's past that, this is the guy that most scouts had as the person at the top of the draft board before the season started. And if he gets back to that, this is a huge win for Utah.
6: Any surprises in the draft?
7: Strangely, this was not a... There are not a lot of surprises, not a lot of crazy moves. We were kind of talking about how this kind of went to form for an NBA draft that's normally filled with big trades or surprises. I think the most interesting move was Memphis kind of moving back at one point twice. They moved back five spots and picked up 5 second-round picks and still got the guy that they ultimately wanted. So I that was about it. In general, this was not a draft filled with the unusual, which is in of itself a little unusual.
6: Pretty standard draft. Yeah. The one thing that surprised me was Duke guard Isaiah Evans. He was not drafted in the first round. He's probably going to be a top pick in the second round today, but he wore $4 million worth of diamonds, a brooch at $3 million and a wallet chain at $1 million. I don't know if he owns them. I don't know. Maybe he was just kind of showing them off, but that to wear that kind of ice and then not get drafted, that to me would be a bit of a downer.
7: It would be, and look, there were a few guys there who were not, and this is such a deep draft class, and that's one of the reasons that this was such an anticipated class, is that there were really good players like Evans who would normally be a first-round pick who were not.
6: Yeah, and that's the draft, right? Because you try and build your way toward a championship, but sometimes free agency also kind of comes in and really dictates what you do. Kurt Helin, lead NBA writer for NBC Sports, thank you very much for breaking the draft down for us.
7: Thank you for having me on.

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4: 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Up next is the Marketplace Morning Report here on Prairie Public. 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
0: From Marketplace in Washington, I'm Kimberly Adams. Starting next week on July 1st, new graduate students will face a limit on how much money they can borrow from the federal government. Students in most programs will be able to take out no more than $100,000 worth of federal loans, regardless of what the degree costs. That cap is twice that for professional programs, including law school and medical school, but not including graduate nursing or physician assistant programs. As Marketplace's Samantha Fields reports, advocacy groups are suing the Department of Education to try to change that.
2: The median tuition for a physician assistant or associate program is about $100,000. Add in living expenses, and Chantel Taylor at the American Academy of Physician Associates says it's common for a degree to cost $200,000.
3: If PAs are not entitled to the higher student loan caps, many will simply not enter the PA profession.
2: Several lawsuits are aiming to get PA and graduate nursing programs included on the list of professional degrees, eligible for higher loan caps. If that doesn't happen, Betsy Mayotte at the nonprofit The Institute of Student Loan Advisors says lots of students will have to take out private loans.
4: And not everybody qualifies for a private loan. And even if they do, private loans don't have the safety nets and lower payment options that federal loans do.
2: Mayotte says that may make some people opt out of PA and nursing degrees altogether and make others less inclined to take lower-paying jobs in rural areas where there's already a shortage of healthcare providers. I'm Samantha Fields for Marketplace.
0: Let's do the numbers. The FTSE in London is up 0.1%. Dow, S&P, and NASDAQ futures are mixed in the 0 to 0.4% range, with the Dow future down 17 points. The 10-year Treasury yield is down at 4.44%. Oil prices continue to fall as tensions in the U.S. and Iran war seem to be easing. Brent crude is trading at $74.63 a barrel, around where it was before the war started in February. And speaking of energy, the U.S. Department of Energy announced yesterday it will provide $17.5 billion in new loans to help jumpstart nuclear energy projects. The goal is up to 5 conditional loans for energy companies and utilities with 2 large-scale nuclear reactors at each project. The Energy Department is trying to speed up the timeline to get new nuclear energy online as the demand for electricity from data centers continues to put a strain on the grid.
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0: Lately, it seems like a lot of mission-driven fashion brands have become, well, a bit less mission-driven. The sustainable shoe company Allbirds is now an AI company. Everlane, whose slogan is radical transparency, was purchased by fast fashion company Shein. And these brands are from a time in the 2010s when companies and consumers cared, or at least seemed to. Marketplace's Kristen Schwab looks at where that optimism came from and where it went.
5: More than a decade ago, a garment factory near Dhaka collapsed, killing more than 1,100 workers. When owners expanded the building from 4 floors to 8, lots of corners were cut.
6: There's always been this race to the bottom in terms of pricing, and this is what happened in Bangladesh.
5: A race to the bottom in pricing means a race to the bottom where clothes are made, says Anne Cantrell, a professor of fashion business management at the Fashion Institute of Technology.
6: The thing that's really hard with fashion is not only is it one of the least regulated industries in the world, but it's also very human-centered. Like the armhole of our shirt or, you know, details on a dress, they are still done by humans.
5: The factory collapse made worker abuse in the garment industry impossible to ignore. And the timing of the event is important here because the economy had just recovered from the Great Recession. It was financially easier for companies and consumers to pay more for responsible clothes. Suddenly, ESG, environmental, social, and governance, became a corporate buzzword. But things changed when the pandemic hit. People stopped buying clothes, supply chains snarled.
6: I mean, brands are just trying to exist.
5: Companies needed cash, and private equity firms rushed in. Cantrell says investors demanded bigger returns over better missions.
6: Selling a good quality product that is ethically made, that's also going to last a long time, is not going to have the same margins.
5: Fast fashion is cheaper for companies. It's also cheaper for consumers who've become super sensitive to prices because of inflation. Jessica Ramirez, managing director of the retail consultancy The Consumer Collective, says everyone has a price. People will only pay so much for a t-shirt.
7: Consumers will think first, do I like this product? Does it suit a need? Does it fit me well? If it is sustainable, that will come in second.
5: Yes, shopping at thrift stores and on resale apps like Poshmark and Depop has become popular, but Ramirez thinks this is more about saving money and less about reuse.
7: The consumer is not at a point that they're shopping that way to be sustainable. They're being practical.
5: And even for people who are worried about sustainability, it's getting harder to decipher what's greenwashing from what's green. April Perrin is a sustainable wardrobe stylist.
8: The perfect sustainable brand does not exist, in my opinion.
5: Perrin says all shoppers can do is their best by buying less.
8: I'm always coming from the perspective of longevity. How long am I going to keep this in my closet? If this is something that I truly love and I can see myself wearing this more than 30 times for the next few years, I don't care where it comes from.
5: Even if it was bought from a fast fashion brand. I'm Kristen Schwab for Marketplace.
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10: And good morning. Partly to mostly cloudy today. Chance of showers and isolated thunderstorms north, central, and east. Highs 65 to 73. Williston 50, Minot 53, Minot Air Force Base 54, Bismarck Mandan 53, Dickinson 48, Hettinger 46, Grand Forks 58 with fog and drizzle, Grand Forks Air Force Base light rain 58, Devil's Lake 56, Fargo Moorhead 58, and Jamestown is 57 degrees. It's 8 o'clock Central, 7 o'clock Mountain. It's morning edition on Prairie Public, and this hour's news starts now.
11: Good morning. President Trump lunches with GOP lawmakers today amid rising tensions with them. Some voted to limit his war powers, and he's mad he doesn't have enough support to pass a new voter ID law. It's Morning Edition from NPR News. Wildfires lead to an entire town under evacuation orders in Utah. I'm Michelle Martin.
12: And I'm A. Martinez. Officials expect extreme drought and warmer temperatures across southwestern states this summer to trigger more fires. Motown, the music and the label, is central to the identity of Detroiters. We hear how and if Motown legends resonate with younger generations now. It's Wednesday, June 24th. Argentine soccer star Lionel Messi, who just made World Cup history with his 18th goal, turns 39 years old today. News is next.
13: Live from NPR News in Washington, I'm Windsor Johnston. Congress has passed the largest housing affordability bill in decades. NPR's Stephen Bissaha reports the legislation won bipartisan support in both the House and Senate.
14: The reason for all that support, according to Democratic Senator Lisa Blunt Rochester from Delaware, is that housing affordability is a problem everywhere.
15: Whether you live on a farm, whether you live in a city, whether you are in the south of this country or across the country, families are feeling the impacts as it pertains to affordable housing.
14: This bill makes a hodgepodge of changes, many meant to streamline federal housing regulations and encourage easing of local zoning and permitting hurdles. It also bans large investors from buying up more than 350 single-family homes. The bill now goes to President Trump for his signature. Stephen Bisaha, NPR News.
13: The federal appeals court has cleared the way for the White House to expand a fast-track deportation process for people who are in the U.S. illegally. NPR's Vanessa Romo reports it's a major win for the Trump administration.
16: For more than a decade, expedited removal had only been used in cases where migrants were detained within 100 miles of the southern border or if they'd been in the country for less than 2 years. In all other cases, unauthorized migrants were granted the same due process rights that apply to anyone in the country, regardless of citizenship status. But in a 2-1 decision, the D.C. Circuit Court of Appeals says that ICE can rapidly deport any migrant who can't prove they've lived in the U.S. for 2 years or more, meaning they're not owed any immigration hearing processes, even if they're seeking asylum. An expedited removal order cannot normally be appealed and in most cases comes with a 5-year ban on reentry. Vanessa Romo, NPR News.
13: Hot and windy weather is posing challenges for crews battling wildfires in parts of the Southwest.

0: Sigler reports one of the fires has forced the evacuation of hundreds of homes and businesses in Eureka, Utah.
1: Authorities say the fire was human-caused and is one of a half dozen large blazes now burning in Utah, including a smaller but fast-moving fire near the University of Utah that's been kicking up smoke over the Salt Lake area. Utah, like most western states, is coming off its driest and warmest winter on record, as was noted by Governor Spencer Cox.
2: The moisture content inside these trees, the sagebrush, is lower than it's maybe ever been. And that makes it just easily combustible, and we need people to be very careful.
1: Temperatures in the 90s for the next few days will offer little reprieve for Utah and Arizona, where one of the biggest priorities is the Pocket Fire, burning just a few miles to the north of Sedona. Kirk Sigler, NPR News.
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4: Good morning for Prairie Public. I'm Dave Thompson. Starting next month, the three partners in the U.S.-Mexico-Canada agreement will begin official negotiations. President Trump has said the U.S. would be better off without the agreement, but food and ag groups say it provides much-needed market stability for farmers and livestock producers. Joe Sheely with the U.S. Meat Export Foundation told reporters earlier this month that operating costs for livestock producers are sky high.
5: They need to get the maximum value from every beef and pork cut, every variety meat item that they can, and Mexico and Canada play a critical role in that.
4: The two countries are the largest export markets for U.S. ag products. Eligible organizations have just one more week to apply for the Regional Workforce Impact Program. Katie Ralston Howe, Deputy Director of Commerce for North Dakota, as well as Workforce Director, said the program has existed for three bienniums and has had meaningful impacts on workforce needs in the state. For example, Ralston Howe says it's helped expand childcare in the state by more than 2,000 slots, increasing childcare workers, and helping parents get into and move around in the state's workforce. She says the RWIP is making moves to support more creation and implementation of sector strategies with industry partners, chambers of commerce, regional councils, and other entities to develop longer-term strategies to build more and stronger workforce pipelines in North Dakota's major industries.
6: We're seeing a huge push at a national level for industry-led workforce strategies. And so we're really excited about the opportunity for us to align at the state level with that national push for industry to be in the driver's seat when it comes to directing how state workforce systems are ensuring that we have the workers that we need and that those workers have the skills that they need to support economic growth in North Dakota.
4: The applications are online at www.commerce.nd.gov, www.commerce.nd.gov. The deadline to apply is Tuesday, June 30th. Partly to mostly cloudy today, chance of showers and isolated thunderstorms north, central, and east, highs 65 to 73 statewide. At last report, Williston 53, Minot 55, Minot Air Force Base 56, Bismarck Mandan 56, Dickinson 52, Hettinger 54, Grand Forks Fog 59, Grand Forks Air Force Base 59, Devil's Lake 56, Fargo-Moorhead 59, and Jamestown reporting 58 degrees. So coming up next on Morning Edition, divides over what GOP priorities should be ahead of this fall's midterm elections are testing the relationship between President Trump and Senate Majority Leader John Thune. That reporting is next on Morning Edition. 8:07 Central, 7:07 Mountain, and for Prairie Public, I'm Dave Thompson.
7: It's Morning Edition from NPR News. I'm Amy Martinez in Los Angeles, California.
8: And I'm Michelle Martin in Washington, D.C. Good morning. President Trump is set to have lunch on Capitol Hill today with Senate Republicans. The get-together comes amid rising tensions between Trump and his congressional colleagues.
7: Now, last night, four Senate Republicans voted with Democrats to advance a resolution directing Trump to pull troops out of the conflict with Iran. On the other hand, Trump has also repeatedly blown up their strategy for getting legislation passed, even while venting his frustration online with Majority Leader John Thune about not getting

0: what he wants done.
1: In a few minutes, we'll hear from a Republican strategist on how tense things really are between congressional Republicans and Trump. But first, we go to NPR congressional reporter Sam Greenglass. Good morning, Sam.
2: Good morning, Michelle.
1: So how is this disconnect playing out on the Hill?
2: So just to give you one example of this, Majority Leader Thune thought he had a plan last week to get this key spy tool reauthorized. Democrats were threatening to block it over Trump's pick for acting director of national intelligence. And if Thune could quickly confirm a more acceptable permanent pick, the crisis could be averted. Then, just before that confirmation hearing, Trump blew up the plan in a 4 a.m. social media post. Senate Republicans were stunned. The blowback was swift. Alaska Senator Lisa Murkowski described it to me like sled dogs startled by a moose.
3: You got half the team going over here and half the team going over here. It is chaos. And then what that musher has to do is he's got to stop and spend all of his time untangling this mess.
2: And as the musher of the Senate, Thune has had to untangle lots of these messes lately.
1: So why can't they get on the same page when it comes to strategy?
2: So this conflict stems in large part from Trump's push for a strict voter ID law, the Save America Act. He says Republicans will never win another election without it. The reality is that there are just not the votes to pass it in the Senate. Trump has called on Thune to skirt the 60-vote threshold there by eliminating the filibuster. Last week, in a post that actually mentioned Thune, he called anyone against that idea a fool. The White House said in a statement that Trump enjoys working with Thune, but Michelle, it's Thune that often has to give Trump a reality check.
1: So what does all this say? What do these episodes say about Thune and his relationship with Trump?
2: Republican Senator John Kennedy told me Thune is like a golden retriever. No one dislikes him. Translation there, Trump's conflict with Thune is really just not personal. And most of the Republican caucus is still behind their leader. And for Thune, the filibuster is about preserving the consensus-driven nature of the Senate. That's what former Republican Senator Saxby Chambliss of Georgia told me. He's a friend of Thune's.
4: He feels very strongly that the institution matters. And we get the best legislation when you have input by Republican and Democrat.
1: So, Sam, are there tangible implications as a result of this friction between the two men?
2: Some Republicans worry Trump is undercutting their shared agenda and focusing more on 2020 than 2026, pushing old claims about stolen elections and targeting incumbents he sees as disloyal. Some of those departing members now feel more uninhibited, like Louisiana Senator Bill Cassidy, who provided a crucial vote to advance that War Powers Act. I did ask Thune whether he worries Trump's actions will hurt Republicans this fall, and he said focusing on pocketbook issues will be the path to keeping the majority. I pressed him, though, if it is hard to stay focused on those things right now. And Thune told me he is trying his best.
1: That is NPR Sam Greenglass. Sam, thank you.
2: You're welcome.
5: We've called up someone this morning who can speak more to tensions between Senate Republicans and President Trump. Political strategist Doug High served as communications director for the Republican National Committee. He also spent time as an aide and staffer in the Senate and the House. So, Doug, let's start with what Virginia Senator Tim Kaine on All Things Considered said yesterday.
6: For now, I want to just make sure everybody understands what a big deal it is when in the middle of this conflict, Congress of two Republican houses have looked the president in the face and said, this war is illegal. It's time to stop it.
5: So, Kaine, they're talking about limiting President Trump's war powers in Iran. And the president called the resolution poorly timed and meaningless. And he's right. You know, the second part, meaningless, it doesn't carry the force of the law behind it. So what do you think, Doug? Is this a big deal?
7: It is and it isn't for the reasons that you just stated. Okay. And look, Republicans have been clear, usually more in private, what we've read about in meetings than in public, that they want to be involved in this process. And one of the things that this administration, that this president has never done, going back to the State of the Union address, is give a simple roadmap of here's what we want to do, here's what our objectives are, here's how we define victory. That still exists today, and that's a big part of the Republican frustration that we're hearing about.
5: Is there anything to the fact that Senator Dave McCormick and Mitch McConnell missed the vote, and the Senate voted 50-48. So if they would have been there, maybe it gets defeated by J.D. Vance.
7: Sure. Look, math is hard. Math is hard in the United States Senate. It's hard in the House of Representatives as well. When you have slim margins like this, any absence can cause a real problem legislatively or even on something in a resolution for the administration. How many times have we looked at House votes to see who's absent and who isn't? With Tom Keene, the Republican member of Congress from New Jersey, who's been out for 3 months, that makes Mike Johnson's job just a little bit tougher. Obviously, John Thune has some of those problems as well. McCormick was with Trump, so he certainly had a valid excuse with the administration for why he wasn't there.
5: Nevertheless, though, are you sensing any shift, significant or otherwise, in the party away from Donald Trump?
7: Not anything significant and not anything that we'd know yet. Look, we've heard a lot of stories of tense meetings with senators at the Wednesday lunches yelling at White House staff, secretaries, appointees, and so forth. Donald Trump's going to be at that lunch today. There's a big difference between yelling at staff members and yelling at the president to his face. We'll see how much we hear of that today.
5: What do you consider the biggest rifts between the president and Republicans on Capitol Hill?
7: The biggest risk is what we've seen so far this year, that we're not focused on the issues that voters are very clearly saying that they're focused on. And that starts with affordability. Obviously, the war in Iran is a separate problem, but certainly impacts that as well. And Republicans, and frankly, Democrats as well, want to be talking about, here's what we're trying to do to reduce costs. And it's why I think the legislation, the 21st Century Road to Housing Act, that passed with huge bipartisan numbers in both the House and the Senate, deserve a lot more attention than they've gotten. We've spent a lot more time in Washington, D.C. on reflecting pools than smart legislation that Republicans and Democrats can talk about in their districts.
5: You know, Doug, I just earlier in the show, I spoke to Mike Lawler, a Republican congressman from New York, about whether for him, if it was a dance, you know, on the line between, you know, not alienating the president, but also, you know, maybe trying to not alienate the voters who might, you know, penalize him for his association with Trump. And for him, he said it wasn't a dance at all. But how risky is it at this point for any Republican to go against President Trump with the midterm elections coming up?
7: Well, it depends on what it is. We've seen Republicans have been able to be critical of the president anytime they want to, depending on what the issue is. And so Lindsey Graham can be very tough on Donald Trump on Tuesday and somehow manages to be on the golf course with him on Saturday. What it means is that they can't be critical of Trump on those things that are capital T Trumpy. And this is where the War Powers Resolution really comes into play. That he lost that vote is something that he's going to bring up in that lunch today. There's no doubt about it.
5: So that you think that's going to be number one on his agenda for that lunch?
7: Well, you never know what's number one on Donald Trump's agenda, because there's the obvious of what we would think it is. And Trump is well known to go in any direction he certainly feels is in his interest at that very moment.
5: All right. That's former Republican National Committee Communications Director Doug High. Doug, as always, thanks.
7: Thank you.
1: Most voters disapprove of the war with Iran that President Trump started. So Tuesday, when the president spoke at a Mack truck plant in Macungie, Pennsylvania, he seemed ready to change the subject. NPR's Daniel Kurtzleben reports.
0: Just ahead of Trump's speech, a reporter asked the president, will Americans support an increase in defense spending for the Iran war when they are struggling financially? In his answer, Trump was insistent.
8: Not only do they support it, they demand it because they won't allow Iran to have a nuclear weapon.
0: And in his speech, there was little sign that Americans might have struggled when the president's attacks on Iran closed the Strait of Hormuz, pushing inflation upward. Trump mainly talked about the conflict as being over.
8: But as you know, we just achieved a historic peace agreement with Iran to end the conflict in the Strait of Hormuz.
0: And to be clear, the U.S. and Iran are still negotiating an end to the war. But the rally was more an opportunity to talk about other topics, in particular the economy, albeit disconnected from how the war affected it. Trump focused largely on past economic accomplishments as opposed to future plans. He touted tax cuts Republicans passed last year, as well as tariffs making foreign cars more expensive.
8: Very importantly, I opposed a 25% tariff on medium and heavy-duty trucks, so that Mack Truck could do very well with its factory in Pennsylvania.
0: Trump's approval on the economy is at its lowest point ever, 33%, according to the latest NPR PBS News Marist poll. That's down 6 points from a year ago. And it matters ahead of November's midterms. Trump promoted Republican Representative Ryan McKenzie, who he has endorsed in a tough race in Pennsylvania's 7th District. Besides that, though, Trump ran through his well-known standards. He acknowledged his loyal fans.
8: Oh, look at my guys, front row Joes. I got these front row Joes.
0: He joked about his nicknames for Joe Biden and also joked about transgender people in sports, at one point impersonating a female weightlifter.
8: She's like this, you see, drops them, and she's like devastated for the rest of her life.
0: When he comes back to Washington, though, political reality will still be there. Trump is set to meet with Senate Republicans today, four of whom yesterday voted in favor of a resolution to pull troops from Iran. Danielle Kurtzleben, NPR News.

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3: The Church of Jesus Christ of Latter-day Saints is hosting a broadcast watch party of the Tabernacle Choir at Temple Square Hollywood Bowl Concert, marking 100 years since the choir's first Hollywood Bowl performance. 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
4: 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But what exactly are AI data centers, and what do they mean for places where they're built? Concordia College AI Initiatives Coordinator Joe Kennedy helps us separate fact from hype and understand the questions surrounding one of today's fastest-growing technologies. 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
5: Up next, Motown, the music and the label, is central to the identity of Detroiters. The music is woven together with the city's legacy, but do younger generations feel the same way? That reporting next here on Morning Edition on Prairie Public. Our time is coming up on 8:21 Central, 7:21 Mountain Time. And at the bottom of the hour in our newscast, Congress took another step toward Farm Bill passage on Tuesday. We'll have a report from Harvest Public Media. Stay tuned for that.

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1: 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I'm Michelle Martin.
2: And Mae Martinez. The music of Motown Records was formative to a generation of Detroiters. NPR's Don Gagne would know because he's one of them. He's reported on that for our series America in Pursuit, where stories from around the country illustrate life, liberty, and the pursuit of happiness. But Don found himself wondering about the next generation of Detroiters. Do they get a sense of pride and shared identity from Motown music, or do they groan and roll their eyes when their parents play it in the car? Well, Don visited a storied city high school to find out.
3: This is a Madrigal choir class at Cass Technical High School in Detroit, a place where the legacy of Motown looms large. Diana Ross of the Supremes went here, as did several members of the label's legendary studio band. That history is all around this place. But how much of it do today's students really know?
4: So you guys calling out names, so let's put some groups down. Who do we have?
5: Zachary Fox.
6: Yeah.
5: Temptations.
7: I know you want to leave me, but I refuse to let you go.
3: Teacher William Harrison kicked off the discussion with a question.
8: If there were all of these other record companies and people could have records, right, anywhere, why was there a need for a place like Motown?
3: And student Jordan Reed had an answer.
9: Well, segregation was going on at the time, and the white labels, they didn't really want to give black people an opportunity to showcase themselves, showcase their talents, because they didn't see us as people. So Motown really showed that black people, we can be elegant, we can have talent, we can be whatever we want to be, because Motown gave us the opportunity to be what we know that we are.
3: For Deja Barnes and Brian Howard, Motown holds a deep connection to family memories.
10: Like, black people, everybody playing Motown music at the cookouts. It's something that, like, now we still play it just because, like, it brings everybody together still. And it's like a real sentimental feeling.
11: Growing up, I used to live with my grandmother, and she had this little record player that she used to play Marvin Gaye songs a lot. And we used to just dance to it. I mean, I had no idea what was happening in the songs, but I was just a kid moving around. I was just happy that my nana was up and moving with me.
3: For Soraya Carr, Motown became a source of pride and inspiration.
12: When I was little, I didn't know much about Detroit at all, and I wasn't really proud of it because I didn't know about it. But when I grew up to learn about all the different people who came out of Motown or whoever got big from where I was from, it was very, it was eye-opening to me.
3: For Jordan Reed, Motown also provides a counter-narrative to so much of what the world often thinks about his hometown.
9: I think a lot of times Detroit has so many negative and untrue things just put onto our reputation. And Motown, it just kind of gives us something to brag about to go against that.
3: Now, we should point out it wasn't all praise in this classroom. Just ask Peyton Butler and Anaya Nesbitt.
13: I personally don't really listen to Motown music. I do find it enjoyable. It's just not exactly my cup of tea.
14: Honestly, I used to hate when my mom played all her music. Like, I hated it so bad.
15: And this is Motown.
14: Yes, it would be Motown. Heavy on the Marvin Gaye, though. I just like, girl, turn this off. It's too much.
3: But even these critiques still came alongside appreciation. Again, Anaya Nesbitt.
14: When I started to listen to my music, especially like Beyonce or different artists, and when they talked about who was their inspirations or the skills that they learned and who they learned them from, I appreciate who they were inspired by more. Like, I appreciate, you know, Diana Ross. I appreciate Michael Jackson for giving my new artists who I listen to those skills.
3: And there's another way Motown has stayed current, through sampling and covers by newer artists.
7: Been spending most of their lives living in
3: however these students first encountered Motown, there was broad agreement on one thing. The music is a part of the city. And more than 50 years after these songs were released, they still resonate with young listeners here. Again, Deja Barnes.
10: When I was younger, I ain't going through nothing for real. I just want to hear about regular music. But as I get older and I can really relate to some of the stuff that they talking about, the music hit different, literally. Like, it actually means something to me now.
3: Our visit ended with a performance as the male students in the class sang an a cappella version of What's Going On, Marvin Gaye's 1971 soul masterpiece about searching for meaning in troubled times. Don Gagne, NPR News, Detroit.
6: Brother, brother, brother.
1: Okay, so we've been talking about musical legends. Now let's talk about some future icons in sport. We're talking about soccer superstars Cristiano Ronaldo and Lionel Messi, who've been playing at the highest level for the better part of two decades.
2: And as this year's FIFA World Cup performances prove, they can still compete with players half their age and add to their legendary status with new individual records.
1: Cristiano Ronaldo, known as CR7, is competing for Portugal. And in Tuesday's group stage game against Uzbekistan, Ronaldo did something no man or woman has done before.
2: He scored goals in six different World Cups for a total of 10 World Cup goals to his name.
1: And he did it all at the age of 41. Did you break any records at that age?
2: No records, just bones, trying to be Mr. Young Guy at 41, but I shouldn't have. No, I didn't have a Lionel Messi in my life who pushed me to those new heights like Ronaldo does. Now, just a day before Ronaldo set records, it was Messi who added to his long list of accolades.
1: Say more.
2: With two goals in Argentina's win against Austria on Monday, Messi became the leading goal scorer in World Cup history. He now has 18 goals, two more than former German striker Miroslav Klose, and one more than the Brazilian female player Marta.
1: And he's only 39. Yeah. Actually, it's his birthday today, so happy birthday
2: Feliz
1: to...
2: Feliz cumpleaños.
1: Is he the GOAT, a future GOAT?
2: Oh.
1: GOAT-to-be?
2: Yeah, I think he has to be, right?
1: We'll see. But Messi and Ronaldo are, I guess we would say, at the tail end of their careers.
2: Yeah, Argentina already secured its ticket to the knockout stage. Portugal looking to follow suit, which means that fans get to see Messi and Ronaldo maybe play at least two more times. This is NPR News.
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3: Live from NPR News in Washington, I'm Dave Mattingly. Secretary of State Marco Rubio is in the Middle East for talks with Arab leaders. NPR's Aya Batraoui says Rubio is offering reassurances about the 14-point Memorandum of Understanding signed by the U.S. and Iran to end the war.
18: Rubio's in Abu Dhabi meeting with the ruler of the United Arab Emirates before stops in Kuwait and Bahrain. All three countries host U.S. troops and have been targeted by Iranian missiles and drones, including during the past months of ceasefire. But they weren't consulted on the U.S.-Israeli decision to launch the war. Now Rubio tells reporters in the UAE that he's in the Gulf to listen, quote, more than we are to talk.
19: We want to hear their thoughts, especially in the aftermath of this weekend in Switzerland, and make sure that their views are taken into account in every decision that we make, because they're our partners.
18: That meeting in Switzerland between the U.S. and Iran concluded with the U.S. temporarily lifting oil sanctions as Iran reopens the Strait of Hormuz. Rubio's regional tour does not include a stop in Israel, which is opposed to ceasefires with Iran and in Lebanon. Aya Boutraoui, NPR News, Dubai.
16: President Trump will be on Capitol Hill today to meet with Republican senators a day after the Senate approved a war powers resolution on Iran. U.S. Central Command says American forces have killed a senior leader of ISIS in an airstrike in northwest Syria. That strike occurred last Friday, targeting Ali Hussein al-Alawi. This is NPR News.
20: Good morning. For Prairie Public, I'm Dave Thompson. Congress took another step forward toward Farm Bill passage Tuesday. Harvest Public Media's Macy Byers reports on the Senate version of the Farm Bill.
21: The Farm Bill draft released by the Senate Agriculture Committee updates farm and food legislation that hasn't had a true overhaul since 2018. Notable provisions include expanded crop insurance, including for revenue loss, and a pre-approval program for farm loans. It doubles the funds for international trade promotion, bolsters conservation programs, and expands rural broadband internet. Congressional Democrats advocated for rollbacks to SNAP cuts in the Farm Bill, but no changes were included. Further pesticide regulations and expansion of ethanol sales, both bipartisan issues, are also missing from the Senate version. The House passed its own version on April 30th. Congress has until September 30th to pass a final bill. I'm Macy Byers for Harvest Public Media.
20: North Dakota's May unemployment rate was 2.1%. Second lowest in the nation, only South Dakota had a lower rate at 1.9%. Job Service North Dakota says the state saw an over-the-month increase of 6,700 jobs attributed to the beginning of the construction season. Grand Forks, Minot, and Bismarck showed a gain in employment. Fargo actually saw a loss of 1,800 jobs. Partly to mostly cloudy today. Chance of showers and isolated thunderstorms north, central, and east. Highs 65 to 73 statewide. Williston 53, Minot 55, Minot Air Force Base 56, Bismarck Mandan 56, Dickinson 52, Hettinger 54, Grand Forks Fog 59, Grand Forks Air Force Base 59, Devil's Lake 56, Fargo Moorhead 59, Jamestown reporting 58. Fog is also reported in the Stanley area at the present time. Coming up, several wildfires have broken out in Utah, the Beehive State. One required an entire town to be evacuated for nearly a week now. And then coming up at about 5 minutes to the hour, it's tick season, but how do you avoid them? NPR asked two experts in tick bites and behavior. That story coming up. Here on Morning Edition on Prairie Public, our time now is 8:34 Central, 7:34 Mountain.
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1: 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I'm Michelle Martin in Washington, D.C.
2: And I'm A. Martinez in Los Angeles, California. Southwestern states have seen a big jump in wildfires over the last week. That includes Utah, where at least six wildfires are burning. And officials say this could be the start of a long season. Member station KUER's Caroline Ballard reports from Salt Lake City.
22: Last weekend, the Bonneville fire lit up Salt Lake City's eastern foothills in flames, right behind one of its biggest hospitals. Now, the hills are a charred black. And throughout the state, a thick blanket of smoke has settled in. Sierra Hellstrom, the public information officer for the team fighting that fire, says many in Utah have been expecting a lot of fires this summer.
23: We've been in a pattern of extreme drought the last couple of years. So that leaves not only the fuels dry from this last year, but long term, the fuels have been stressed because they've been dried out for multiple years.
22: Plus, Utah had its worst winter on record with warm temperatures and little snow.
23: Now that we've hit multiple weeks of this hot, dry, windy trend that we're seeing, the fuels are incredibly receptive. It's taking almost no heat at all. One little spark, one little exhaust pipe over really dry grass, one bullet target shooting. that can spark these fires.
22: And while the Bonneville fire near Salt Lake is mostly contained, others are exploding fast. Small starts have grown to tens of thousands of acres in a matter of hours. Like the Iron Fire, about 90 minutes south of Salt Lake City. The roughly 700 residents of the historic mining town of Eureka have been under mandatory evacuation orders since Saturday. And the Cottonwood Fire, about 2 hours south of there, has also prompted evacuations. For now, the state has all the fire crews it needs, says Carl Hunt with the Utah Division of Forestry, Fire, and State Lands.
4: But as more fires pop up in neighboring states and they're calling for additional aid, it can really strain the system. And that's why it's important for us to do our part to limit the amount of starts. Because when those resources get stretched thin, they have to prioritize what fires get them.
22: And Hunt says all of this is happening earlier than normal.
4: Right now, we're seeing fire behavior and fire activity that we would normally see in mid-July or August.
22: That leaves a lot of summer and possible fires ahead. For NPR News, I'm Caroline Ballard in Salt Lake City.
1: In the American West, it's wildfires. In Europe, it's record-breaking heat. Europe is heating faster than any other continent, and it's experiencing a heat wave that has already killed dozens of people, with a peak expected today or tomorrow. We wanted to understand how human-caused climate change is influencing this extreme heat, so we've called Jennifer Francis. She's a senior scientist at the Woodwell Climate Research Center. It's based in Massachusetts, and it's a climate think tank and scientific research institution. Good morning, Jennifer Francis. Thanks for joining us.
5: Good morning. Happy to be here.
1: So what's causing such frequent heat emergencies across Europe?
5: Yeah, so it's an interesting situation over there. You really have to look at the oceans to understand why it's warming so fast in Europe. If you look at the water surrounding Western Europe right now, and that includes the Mediterranean, the Eastern Atlantic off of Spain and France, and even in the Arctic up near Svalbard and Scandinavia, you'll see that the ocean temperatures are way above normal. So that's kind of the most local effect. That very warm water there is sort of priming the system for having heat waves during the summertime. And just overall warming in the globe is also shifting temperature ranges everywhere to warmer. And that just increases the likelihood of also seeing extreme warm temperatures.
1: But why is Europe warming faster than any other continent?
5: We're also seeing this area of colder ocean temperatures just south of Greenland. And to understand how this is affecting Europe, you have to talk about the jet stream. The jet stream is this river of wind high over our heads that runs from west to east, and it is dependent on changes in temperature from one place to another. When we have this cold water right up against the warm water, it tends to make the jet stream bulge first southward near Greenland, and then up northward, up over Europe. When we get one of these bulges in the jet stream like that, it allows the warm tropical air from the south to penetrate much farther north, and that really transports that warm, even moist air up into Europe. And we're seeing this pattern happen over and over again because these ocean temperature patterns are very persistent, and we're seeing this type of bulging heat dome, as we call it, in the jet stream happening more and more frequently.
1: What can Europeans do to adapt to rising temperatures?
5: Yeah, it's a challenge. Europe is not used to having these kinds of heat waves, so they're generally not. They don't tend to have air conditioning in their homes and buildings, so this is going to have to be a shift for them to stay cool. Not everyone can afford that, obviously, but this is just something that is a reality. People are going to have to try to work outdoors when it's not at the peak of the heat during the day, and kind of shift the way they go about life.
1: You know, a lot of Americans travel to Europe in the summer, so I think a lot of people, just anecdotally I'm hearing, they are aware of this because, you know, they're taking their vacations in Europe, they're going, they're realizing how hot it is, they're realizing that, you know, a lot of places they stay don't have air conditioning, and they're coming back and talking about it. But if you don't have that kind of experience of this firsthand, are there lessons that Americans should be taking away from the current situation in Europe?
5: Yes, well, the message is the same for all of us. I mean, the earth is warming. We're going to see more and more of these record-breaking heat waves breaking out, whether it's in Europe or right now we're also seeing very warm temperatures in the Pacific Northwest. We just heard in the previous segment about the wildfires that are being fueled by the very dry and extremely warm conditions that have existed out in the western states. All winter even. So this is something we're going to see happen over and over again more frequently. The heat waves are going to be more extreme. They're going to last longer. So we need to adapt. We need to insulate our homes better. If we can afford air conditioning, put that in and look for more energy efficient ways to do it as well.
1: Before we let you go, we only have about sort of 30 seconds here. What's the most important thing people could do right now?
5: Right now, we have to focus with a laser on reducing the amount of emissions of carbon gases that we're putting in the atmosphere. This is treating the disease, the underlying disease. And of course, those emissions are mainly from burning fossil fuels, but it's also from cutting down forests. So this is really where we need to focus to long-term treat this disease.
1: That's Jennifer Francis, a senior scientist at the Woodwell Climate Research Center. Thank you so much.
5: You're welcome. Thank you, too.

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1: This is Dakota Datebook for June 24th. The world rejoiced at the end of World War I in 1918. It seemed as if life would return to normal. There was no way to know that the Great Depression and the Dust Bowl were right around the corner. Hard times lay ahead. The bottom dropped out of prices for agricultural products. Wheat was selling for 17 cents less per bushel than it cost to produce. Farmers who had borrowed money to buy more land and new farm equipment during the boom years found themselves unable to repay their loans. What began as an economic downturn eventually became the Great Depression. The combination of drought and depression was driving North Dakota into the ground. Desperate for a change, the state voted for Franklin Roosevelt for president. When Roosevelt took office in 1933, he moved quickly to stabilize the economy and provide jobs and relief. His efforts included innovative and experimental programs such as the Civilian Conservation Corps and the Works Progress Administration. Many of these programs directly benefited North Dakota. On this date in 1933, North Dakotans learned that the federal government had thrown another lifeline to the state. North Dakota had been awarded $5,804,448 in federal aid. There were some strings attached. All contracts required a 30-hour work week and a fixed minimum wage. Convict labor was prohibited. Work was to be done primarily with picks and shovels rather than machinery, since that would require hiring more men. Individual projects could not focus on a single area, but had to be widely distributed across the state. A large portion of the funds would be spent repairing old roads and building new ones. Highways would be extended and routed through cities. Safety hazards would be eliminated. The money would also be used for landscaping along roadways. Between 1935 and 1942, Roosevelt's New Deal programs funded the construction of more than 20,000 miles of roads. This included 721 new bridges and extensive improvements to public highways. There were projects beyond roads. One person who grew up in Wishick recalled that many of the facilities were constructed by the WPA, from playgrounds and tennis courts to a swimming pool that remain in use today. North Dakotans continue to benefit from Roosevelt's New Deal. Today's Dakota Datebook was written by Dr. Carol Butcher. I'm Merrill Pepcorn.
2: Dakota Datebook is produced in cooperation with the State Historical Society of North Dakota, with funding by the Study ND, North Dakota's largest lifelong learning community.
0: This is Morning Edition from NPR News. I'm Michelle Martin.
3: And I'm A. Martinez. When the Trump administration dissolved USAID over a year ago, it disrupted the system, sending a special food made from American-grown peanuts to starving children around the world. Two U.S. factories make this ready-to-use therapeutic food, Georgia-based Manna Nutrition and Edisea in Rhode Island. They're now looking for new delivery channels, as Georgia Public Broadcasting's Grant Blankenship reports.
4: A production line chugs along as Manna Nutrition Compliance Officer Andrea Hines leads a tour of the factory for dignitaries from near and far, including colleagues Edisea Nutrition and Trump administration officials.
5: We have an expansion that we'll walk past.
4: Hines points to cardboard cases sliding by on a conveyor belt.
5: Each case represents 2.5 lives that are going to be saved.
4: For a malnourished child, 3 pocket-sized packs a day for 6 weeks of what's like a sweetened peanut butter can mean the difference between life and death. This factory in Fitzgerald, Georgia, population about 8,000, is one of only 2 in the nation making this ready-to-use therapeutic food, or RUTF. For peanut farmer and Georgia Peanut Commission Vice Chair Joe Botifer, this is a point of pride. A friend, a peanut sheller, used to bring back photos from trips to Africa where kids were given RUTF.
6: You got the before picture, then you got the after picture. Now, unless you're blind, you can pick them out. I mean, I think this is the best humanitarian effort that the peanut industry has.
4: Or had. USAID had been responsible for over half the orders annually for RUTF before the Trump administration dismantled the agency over a year ago. Now orders are at a trickle, and cases of RUTF are stacked beneath a huge American flag hanging from the rafters, waiting to be deployed. That's why MANA put on this tour for the dignitaries, including a big lunch, where they and Adesia heard from Alabama native Linda Blanchard.
7: Madam Ambassador, welcome to Fitzgerald. So honored that y'all would take some time.
4: Blanchard is President Trump's ambassador to the United Nations World Food Program, and she explains his take on humanitarian aid.
8: And now this president's doing it bigger and better.
4: With some changes.
8: Instead of its continual aid without showing something and raising these countries up, it's more humanitarian trades.
4: Humanitarian trade, or as some State Department documents call it, commercial diplomacy. The idea is that the U.S. will want something in return for food aid.
8: Under a new umbrella, and it's DHR.
4: DHR is the Bureau of Disaster and Human Response, a new arm of the State Department. It only has about an eighth of the funding of the former USAID. Research published in the medical journal The Lancet estimates that some 163,000 more children could die annually as a result of the end of USAID. Which is why...
9: I'm thinking, if the State Department money takes longer...
4: Then Maria Kasparian with Adesia says they have to find new ways to move their product, with or without the U.S. government.
9: Our ultimate need is getting these life-saving foods to children when they need them, which is now, right? The need didn't stop.
4: For now, both companies are seeing what help is left from private philanthropy. MANA is also selling branded peanut butter to make up shortfalls. For NPR News, I'm Grant Blankenship in Fitzgerald, Georgia.

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4: Hi, I'm Dave Thompson. The noon hour is when we take a deep breath, exhale, and reset the rest of our day. It is also a great time to catch up with the news. 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
5: Toy Story 5 is on the big screen, and one of the movie's plot points is all about little screens. 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
6: When my kids were spending too much time on screens, it made them really grumpy and unpleasant to be around.
5: I'm Scott Detrow. Research shows that screen time gets higher during the summer. A look at the battle between toys and technology on All Things Considered from NPR News.

0: Edition from NPR News. I'm E. Martinez.
1: And I'm Michelle Martin. Under the Trump administration, there's new support and federal investment for what are known as crisis pregnancy centers, organizations that try to persuade people not to have abortions. A nonprofit watchdog group says some of those centers are misleading pregnant patients by claiming they can rule out pregnancy complications when they can't. NPR's Selena Simmons-Duffin has this exclusive report.
2: There are thousands of crisis pregnancy centers across the country. They're often Christian organizations whose purpose is to try to keep people from having abortions. Many of the staff are volunteers who may or may not have medical training. Some wear scrubs or white coats and have clients fill out medical questionnaires. The centers usually promote abstinence, provide adoption and parenting resources, and pregnancy tests, all for free.
3: A storefront with an ultrasound machine might describe some crisis pregnancy centers around the country, including in New York.
2: That's Michelle Cooper-Smith, executive director of Campaign for Accountability, a nonprofit watchdog group. Her organization sent a letter this week to New York Attorney General Letitia James, shared exclusively with NPR. It requests that the AG's office investigate whether crisis pregnancy centers in New York are fraudulently advertising to women that they can diagnose ectopic pregnancies. That's a rare complication that happens when an embryo implants outside of the uterus. If it implants in a fallopian tube, the tube can rupture, which can be life-threatening. Cooper-Smith's letter cites cases in Texas and Massachusetts where women in those states went to pregnancy centers that missed serious conditions.
3: They were told that their pregnancies were viable or told that, you know, everything was fine. And then later they found themselves in the hospital with an ectopic pregnancy or some other sort of pregnancy complication that was not diagnosed by the crisis pregnancy center.
2: Surprisingly, a major group that represents crisis pregnancy centers agrees that they are not set up to diagnose ectopic pregnancies and should not be making that promise on their websites. The National Institute of Family and Life Advocates supports a network of 1,800 crisis pregnancy centers. Here's the group's Vice President of Legal Affairs, Ann O'Connor, giving a webinar for the Pro-Life Team podcast last year.
4: Do not advertise we can rule out an ectopic. We really don't like to see that language because it is near impossible to rule out an ectopic.
2: She went on to explain that a single ultrasound can't establish whether someone has an ectopic pregnancy. That diagnosis requires multiple blood tests and multiple ultrasounds, and crisis pregnancy centers aren't staffed or set up to provide ongoing medical care for patients. She adds that centers can still talk about ultrasounds.
4: We're doing the ultrasound to see if the fetus is in the womb where it's supposed to be. So language like that.
2: Despite this guidance, Cooper-Smith's organization found 100 examples of centers using language about ruling out ectopic pregnancies on their websites across 49 states. The National Institute of Family and Life Advocates did not respond to NPR's multiple requests for comment. Crisis Pregnancy Center marketing about ectopic pregnancies often references abortion medication, which has grown dramatically in popularity since Roe v. Wade was overturned. For instance, My Choice Pregnancy Care Center in New York's Hudson Valley says on its website, quote, if you plan on taking abortion pills, book an ultrasound to rule out an ectopic pregnancy, unquote. Dr. Jonas Swartz is a professor of obstetrics and gynecology at Duke Health who's done research on crisis pregnancy centers. He says an ultrasound is not necessary before taking abortion medication.
5: Telemedicine abortion with medication abortion pills has been shown to be safe even without ultrasound.
2: An ectopic pregnancy diagnosis is a process that requires follow-up care and medical or surgical treatment, he says. Abortion medication won't resolve an ectopic pregnancy if there is one, but it won't make it worse either. In other words, these centers are marketing a service that they can't provide and is not medically necessary. Swartz says he's sympathetic to patients navigating the confusing early weeks of pregnancy, who might be worried and who might not be able to get in to see an OBGYN quickly.
5: Theoretically, people who would reach out to a crisis pregnancy center are in crisis. They have an unexpected pregnancy or something going on in their pregnancy and they need help.
2: He says the best place to seek that help is with a trained and licensed medical team who can give you complete information and any follow-up care you might need. He wishes more public resources and support were going towards places that can provide that. Selena Simmons-Duffin, NPR News.
0: We are in the height of tick bite season, but when you get bit by a tick, it's not really a bite.
6: They have mouth parts that are remarkably adapted for basically drilling in and anchoring inside your skin.
1: Ouch. Michael Raup is professor emeritus of entomology at the University of Maryland.
6: That's why the tick is so darn hard to remove once it's on.
1: So before you take a ramble through the woods, Raup says it is crucial to slather on tick repellent, and you should follow his fashion advice.
6: I really do look geeky when I do this, but if you're wearing pants, tuck those pant legs into your socks.
0: You can even buy clothing treated with a tick repellent permethrin, or just stay out of the places where ticks are most at home.
1: CDC epidemiologist Allison Hinckley says try your best to avoid the grassy, brushy, or wooded areas.
7: If you're hiking, staying in the middle of a trail is a great way to avoid exposure to those ticks.
0: Once home, our experts suggest you check for ticks in the shower and throw your clothes in the dryer on medium to high heat for about 30 minutes to kill the bugs at any life stage. And Hinckley says if you do find a tick,
7: the best way to remove a tick is to use fine-tipped tweezers, although you can use your fingertips. If there are any parts that get left in your skin after you remove the tick, it's okay.
1: After you remove the tick, Professor Raup recommends sending it to a lab for identification.
6: Not only are they going to identify which species the tick is, these tick testing laboratories will determine actually which species of tick-borne illness pathogen they are carrying.
1: So you can learn what you may have been exposed to.
0: And if you're feeling tired with flu-like symptoms or you have a rash in the shape of a bullseye, the CDC's Hinckley says to act quickly.
7: That's certainly a sign that it's time to get to your healthcare provider. You can get antibiotics for it that help get rid of the infection. And the sooner you get it, the better the outcome.
1: Just a few tips for enjoying and surviving the outdoors in fashion challenge safety. This is Morning Edition from NPR News. I'm Michelle Martin.
0: And I'm A. Martinez.
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9: Partly to mostly cloudy today. Chance of showers and isolated thunderstorms north, central, and east. Highs 65 to 73 today. Clear to partly cloudy tonight. Slight chance of showers and thunderstorms northeast in the evening. Lows low 40s to low 50s. Tomorrow, partly cloudy. Chance of showers and thunderstorms southwest later in the day, spreading north and east at night. Highs in the 70s. Friday, partly to mostly cloudy. Chance of showers and thunderstorms and breezy. Highs will be in the 70s. Saturday, showers and scattered thunderstorms likely statewide. That's our forecast from Prairie Public. 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
10: Nikolai Rimsky-Korsakov had never heard an orchestra until his father took him to St. Petersburg when he was but a tween. Witnessing his first opera there was not the stage spectacle or the singing, but the great sound rising from the pit that excited the boy most. Yeah, watching the conductor wave his little stick gave him such a thrill. Okay, he was only 12 after all, but that impression struck a chord in him, to make a bad pun. Well, that magic of leading an orchestra and holding an audience captive never wore thin. He continued to conduct throughout his brilliant career. We'll have a Capriccio Español coming up.
11: Live from NPR News in Washington, I'm Windsor Johnston. President Trump is heading to Capitol Hill today for lunch with Senate Republicans. NPR's Sam Greenglass reports the meeting comes as tensions between Trump and his congressional colleagues are especially high.
12: Just last night, four Republicans joined with Democrats to advance a resolution directing Trump to pull troops from the conflict with Iran. But before that, Trump was already venting frustration with Senate Majority Leader John Thune, pressing him to eliminate the filibuster to pass a strict voter ID law, even saying that anyone who opposes the idea is a fool. And without the Save America Act, Republicans will never win another election. Thune says there just aren't the votes to pass it. The president's demands keep complicating shared priorities like reauthorizing a key spy tool and passing immigration funding. Frustrated Republicans worry Trump's focus on 2020 over 2026 could risk their majority. Sam Greenglass, NPR News, Washington.
11: Europe is in the grip of a deadly, record-setting heat wave. Dozens of people have died from heat-related causes or by drowning as they try to cool off. And some of the continent's infrastructure has been brought to a standstill. NPR's Lauren Frere reports from Manchester in northern England.
13: British authorities are urging people not to travel amid only the second extreme heat warning of this severity in history. Here at Manchester Piccadilly Station, lots of trains are cancelled. Others are delayed because they're forced to drive slower on overheated tracks. Across the country, more than 1,000 schools have shut because they don't have air conditioning. In London, even some events for Climate Action Week had to be scrapped. And United Nations Secretary General Antonio Guterres told the conference,
14: "London isn't just calling. It's cooking."
13: France recorded its hottest day since records began 80 years ago. The Eiffel Tower and the Louvre had to close early. Lauren Freyer, NPR News in Manchester, England.
11: Stocks on Wall Street opened higher this morning as investors wait for fresh signals about the artificial intelligence boom. NPR's Scott Horsley reports.
15: Computer chip maker Micron is set to report quarterly earnings later today, and investors will be on the lookout for any signs about the staying power of the AI boom. Micron shares were hammered on Tuesday, but they're still way up since the beginning of the year. The Dow Jones Industrial Average wants to capture a bit more of the AI frenzy. The people who manage the index are adding Google's parent company next week. Verizon will drop out of the Dow to make way

0: now to make way for Google's parent Alphabet. Crude oil prices continue to slide as tanker traffic through the Strait of Hormuz picks up. AAA says the average price of diesel fuel in the U.S. has dropped below $5 a gallon, though it's still more than a dollar a gallon higher than it was when the U.S. launched its war with Iran. Scott Horsley, NPR News, Washington.
1: This is NPR News. Congress has approved a bipartisan housing bill aimed at addressing the nation's housing shortage and making homes more affordable. Lawmakers say the measure is designed to boost construction, cut red tape, and encourage more development. The legislation also includes restrictions on large institutional investors buying up single-family homes. Supporters call it the most significant federal housing measure in decades. The bill now heads to President Trump for his signature. Nearly 8 in 10 Gen Zers say they want a job that allows them to help others. That's according to a new Gallup poll examining how young people feel about their purpose in life. NPR's Andrea Hsu reports.
2: Gallup surveyed close to 2,500 people, ages 13 through 28. A large majority of them said they hope to make a positive difference in people's lives through work. The sentiment was shared across the full range of Gen Zers, regardless of age, gender, race, and financial status. The reality, based on the polling, is that not everyone is achieving that. Among those 18 and older who have jobs, just over half say they currently feel they're helping others through their work. Gallup asked about barriers standing in the way. About half cited insufficient pay as one factor that could prevent them from pursuing such a job. And close to half said jobs that make a positive difference are hard or emotionally draining. Andrea Hsu, NPR News.
1: Stocks are trading higher on Wall Street at this hour. The Dow was up 114 points. I'm Windsor Johnston, NPR News, in Washington.
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4: I'm Kevin O'Connor. 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And coming up, we'll have a piece from Maurice Ravel featuring today's artist.
5: This is Proud to Be from Your Classical, celebrating Pride Month by asking classical musicians in the LGBTQIA community what pride means to them.
6: My name is Blake Pouliot, and I'm a professional violinist. I've been part of the community since I turned 18, and I think that for me it's just, you know, been about being who I am. I mean, I don't necessarily use the word pride all the time because I think I'm just kind of existing on my own plane. But in the real sense of the word, I'm also using it in the fact that I've been kind of working as a professional violinist for the last 6.5 years. And I think that I try to uphold some of my pride about what I do and who I am in order to kind of put myself out there all the time and just kind of back myself up. Oh, I think music is everything. I find that it's almost like a shovel that surfaces all the feelings I have and allows me to access and analyze them and then understand them. Music's almost like the formula in order to help me fix the equation, you know? It doesn't give me the answer and it doesn't create the problem, but it does, you know, allow access to finding a solution at least. If your version of you are being happy is good and it isn't hurting anyone, then who cares, you know? Like, it doesn't matter. And I think that it took me a lot longer to realize that, both in my personality and also in my playing. But I think I'm starting to figure it out. And, you know, I've still got many decades to figure it out more, which I'm looking forward to.
5: That was Blake Pouliot, and this is Proud to Be from Your Classical, celebrating Pride Month and the lives and accomplishments of LGBTQIA artists in classical music. You can find more Proud to Be episodes at yourclassical.org.

That is a violin sonata blues by Maurice Ravel, and that blues movement number 2 in G is a brilliant, slightly tongue-in-cheek homage to American jazz. The violin strumming pizzicato chords, supposed to mimic the sound of a banjo, and it was written actually in the mid-1920s. Ravel enthusiastically embraced the jazz and blues sounds he was hearing in the Parisian cafes. And today's proud to be participant, Blake Pouillat, was the violinist there. And Xin Yi Huang played the piano. You can learn more about our daily feature, doing it twice a day, actually. Proud to be. Check in with yourclassical.org. We'll keep the blue thing going here with one from Ron Goodwin.

0: often featured on compilation albums and pops concert programs. That nice twist on the blues there. Minuet in Blue, Ron Goodwin, and he was also conducting the New Zealand Symphony Orchestra. We'll have a symphony coming up next from Carlos Baguer, and a little bit more this hour as well. Glad you could spend some time.
1: Hello, I'm Errol Pepcorn. Do you like to know stuff? Do you really need to know that Rutland once held the record for the world's largest hamburger? That Governor Frank Briggs may haunt the old governor's mansion? That the first oil boom here started in 1950? That the first building built as a mosque in the United States was in North Dakota? Then Dakota Datebook is for you. Listen for it on the air or read it yourself at prairiepublic.org.

Some of Carlos Baguer's most important works have to be his 19 symphonies, which rank him along with Luigi Boccherini and Gaetano Brunetti as one of the principal composers of symphonies in Spain at that time. Most of his symphonies show the influence of Italian and German masters, in particular Pleyel and Haydn. Here's Symphony No. 18, Carlos Baguer. It's Matthias Bamert conducting the London Mozart Players.

0: Symphony number 18, the Spanish composer Carlos Baguer. That was Matthias Bamert and the London Mozart Players. Coming up next, a major work from Nikolai Rimsky-Korsakov. Also, we'll revisit that Spanish sound with Enrique Granados.
1: This is Scott Prebis inviting you to join me each weekday morning from 10 a.m. to noon central for Prebis on Classics, a program featuring the diverse repertoire and great music of the last 400 years, presented in a manner that is approachable, informative, and fun. Prebis on Classics, heard exclusively right here on Prairie Public.

Today's classical music programming is supported by JLL, helping businesses achieve goals through commercial real estate, from market insights to talent retention, to finding the right place for businesses to grow. JLL is there. JLL, see a brighter way. Unlike most composers, Nikolai Rimsky-Korsakov didn't write at the piano, but composed directly for his instrument, which was the large virtuoso modern orchestra. And that seemed to serve him quite well. He wrote this colorful score for the 67 orchestra players of the St. Petersburg Imperial Opera, no doubt catering certain solo passages for his favorites. At the first rehearsal, the musicians enthusiastically applauded each section. Capriccio Español is written as five linked movements, each one based on Spanish themes.

0: Spanish Dance Number 9, Zambra, composed by Enrique Granados. That was Angela Hewitt. I'm Kevin O'Connor. Enjoy the rest of your day. We're at yourclassical.com.
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2: Partly to mostly cloudy today. Chance of showers and isolated thunderstorms north, central, and east. Highs 65 to 73 today. Clear to partly cloudy tonight. Slight chance of showers and thunderstorms northeast in the evening. Lows low 40s to low 50s. Tomorrow, partly cloudy. Chance of showers and thunderstorms southwest later in the day, spreading north and east at night. Highs in the 70s. Friday, partly to mostly cloudy. Chance of showers and thunderstorms and breezy. Highs will be in the 70s. Saturday, showers and scattered thunderstorms likely statewide. That's our forecast from Prairie Public. 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

We begin the program with the iconic brass group from Canada, the Canadian Brass, formed in Toronto in 1970. We heard music by Andrew Lloyd Webber from Music of the Night. Hey, good morning, everyone. Scott Prebis, and as always, delighted to be sharing the morning with you right here on Prairie Public. This morning, we'll be featuring music by Jacques Offenbach, by Beethoven, guitarist David Starobin, the baritone bass Bryn Terfel, and a little more Canadian brass later.

0: get into the program, but first a short message.
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0: And around the state, moderate temps, 56 in Williston, Minot 57, Bismarck 59, Dickinson 56, Jamestown 59, and Grand Fork 61 degrees. We'll have the forecast a little bit later in the program for you, but right now, music by Jacques Offenbach. Known for his comic operas, Les Voyages Dans la Lune is an opera about three travelers in a giant shell shot to the moon. Yes, this is 1875. Not unlike the 1865 novel by Jules Verne. Here is the Philharmonia Orchestra, the overture to Le Voyage dans la Lune.

Yes. The typical energetic tempos and lavish orchestration by Jacques Offenbach. The overture to Le Voyage dans la Lune, an opera about three travelers shot to the moon in a giant shell. Yes, inspiration probably provided here by Jules Verne. Well, our time, 10:24 Central, 9:24 Mountain. Yes, you are listening to Prebice on Classics, a program we like to call Art for Your Ears. Next, music by Bryn Terfel. Bryn dedicated an entire CD to the lyrics of Alan J. Lerner, and we do not know that much about Lerner, a man who was born into wealth and only went to the best schools. As a matter of fact, in Connecticut, where he went to high school, he edited the school yearbook with another fellow whose favorite musical and album was Camelot, a name posthumously applied to his administration. That man was John F. Kennedy. Here is Bryn Terfel singing the lyrics of Alan J. Lerner.

I felt for just a fleeting moment that I suddenly was free of being lonely. Then I closed my eyes on

Bryn Terfel with the English Northern Philharmonia. Lyrics by Alan J. Lerner. That was from Brigadoon. Lerner having composed lyrics to so many great musicals, well, like Painter Wagon, Camelot, On a Clear Day You Can See Forever, My Fair Lady. The list goes on and on, but so important that Bryn Terfel decided to dedicate an entire CD to the lyrics of Alan J. Lerner.

Our featured guitarist this morning is from New York City, born in New York City. He studied at the Peabody Institute of Music. That is in Baltimore. And he performs on both period instruments as well as modern guitars. And composers seem to like David Starobin. As a matter of fact, 300 works have been dedicated to him by various composers. We heard a minuet by W.T. Matiga. Well, for today, partly to mostly cloudy, we'll see highs mid-60s to lower 70s today. Tonight, our lows, 40s to lower 50s. Next, music by Beethoven. He wrote his violin concerto in 1806, and unfortunately, it languished in obscurity until 1844, until the brilliant 12-year-old violinist Josef Hakim performed it, thus reviving the work in a performance with the London Philharmonic Orchestra, excuse me. Hakim later said that Beethoven's was the greatest German violin concerto ever written. Well, we're going to hear the La Scala Philharmonic Orchestra. Our soloist is violinist Salvatore Accardo.

0: Beethoven's only violin concerto, a work that was composed in 1806, but languished in obscurity until 1844, when a 12-year-old violinist performed it and proclaimed that it was the greatest German violin concerto ever written. Our soloist was violinist Salvatore Accardo with the La Scala Philharmonic Orchestra.
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2: 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Thank you. 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But if you've taken that extra step and are a member of Prairie Public, we thank you exponentially. 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

0: Yes. Music by George Gershwin, his iconic I Got Rhythm. Our performance featured the Canadian Brass, formed in 1970 in Toronto. They are the group that brought humor into live performances. Many people bought tickets to see the Canadian Brass, just to see them enter the stage in their black tuxedos and white tennis shoes. And on a more important note, they were the first Western musicians allowed in China following the 1977 Cultural Revolution. The Canadian Brass, 170 CDs.
1: Today on Main Street, artificial intelligence is transforming communities across the country and here in North Dakota. But what exactly are AI data centers? And what do they mean for places where they're built? Concordia College AI Initiatives Coordinator Joe Kennedy helps us separate fact from hype and understand the questions surrounding one of today's fastest growing technologies. That's today on Main Street at 3 p.m. and 7 p.m. Central, right here on Prairie Public.

Yes, indeed. The typical energetic tempos and lavish orchestration of Jacques Offenbach, the overture and promenade to Orpheus, indeed a symphonic tableau of the opera, which used over 60 musicians, more than 120 dancers, and add to all that a military band. Our performance featured the Philharmonia Orchestra. Well, a bit warmer out there now, 60 in Williston, Minot 63, Bismarck 64, Dickinson 62, Jamestown's 59, and cloudy in Grand Forks at 61. Today, our highs will be mid-60s to lower 70s.

We are listening to music by Richard Rodgers, his iconic Slaughter on 10th Avenue. And that'll take us out for Prebis on Classics. Coming up, local and regional news in just a few minutes, and I, as always, will look forward to being with you right here tomorrow morning.

0: Partly to mostly cloudy today. Chance of showers and isolated thunderstorms north, central, and east. High 65 to 73 today. Clear to partly cloudy tonight. Slight chance of showers and thunderstorms northeast in the evening. Lows low 40s to low 50s. Tomorrow, partly cloudy. Chance of showers and thunderstorms southwest later in the day, spreading north and east at night. Highs in the 70s. Friday, partly to mostly cloudy. Chance of showers and thunderstorms and breezy. Highs will be in the 70s. Saturday, showers and scattered thunderstorms likely statewide. That's our forecast from Prairie Public. Thanks for listening. 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
2: O'clock Central, 11 Mountain. From the Prairie Public Newsroom, I'm Todd McDonald with your midday update. Starting next month, the three partners in the U.S.-Mexico-Canada agreement will begin official negotiations. President Trump has said the U.S. would be better off without the agreement, but food and agriculture groups say it provides much-needed market stability for farmers and livestock producers. Joe Sheely is with the U.S. Meat Export Federation and told reporters earlier this month that operating costs for livestock producers are currently sky high.
3: They need to get the maximum value from every beef and pork cut, every variety meat item that they can, and Mexico and Canada play a critical role in that.
2: The two countries are the largest export markets for U.S. agricultural goods. And Congress took another step toward farm bill passage Tuesday. Harvest Public Media's Marcy Breyers reports on the Senate version of the bill.
4: The farm bill draft released by the Senate Agriculture Committee updates farm and food legislation that hasn't had a true overhaul since 2018. Notable provisions include expanded crop insurance, including for revenue loss, and a pre-approval program for farm loans. It doubles the funds for international trade promotion, bolsters conservation programs, and expands rural broadband internet. Congressional Democrats advocated for rollbacks to SNAP cuts in the farm bill, but no changes were included. Further pesticide regulations and expansion of ethanol sales, both bipartisan issues, are also missing from the Senate version. The House passed its own version on April 30th. Congress has until September 30th to pass a final bill. I'm Macy Byers for Harvest Public Media.
2: The North Dakota State Board of Higher Education has named Lisa Karsh as interim president of the North Dakota State College of Science. That reporting from the North Dakota Monitor. College President Rod Flanagan announced this month his plan to retire December 31st, but the board voted to place him on paid administrative leave from July 1 through the end of the year. Karsh, former NDSCS Executive Vice President of Academic Affairs, will lead the college starting July 1st. In a statement, University System Commissioner Brent Sanford said with the upcoming academic year and the 2027 legislative session on the horizon, it's important in NDSCS have a focused, stable leadership in place to carry that momentum forward. Flanagan has led the campus since June of 2022. During that time, enrollment increased by nearly 32%, and the college added its first bachelor degree program. And as North Dakotans count down to America's 250th anniversary, polling is suggesting Americans are divided over the country's future and worried about the state of democracy. Judith Louise Branch reports.
5: A recent survey from the Public Religion Research Institute shows nearly 70% of Americans think the nation is in real danger of losing important democratic rights and freedoms. Another poll from Pew Research Center shows people are divided on their optimism for the country's future. Meg Bostrom with strategic advisory firm Topos said during a recent webinar that exhaustion has set in from political gridlock.
6: The people are disillusioned by the sense that the wealthy and powerful people get to call all the shots. But beneath that pessimism, there really is a persistent belief in America's highest ideals.
5: She says research from her firm shows the public resonates most with the principles that the people are supposed to be in charge. The North Dakota 250th Commission has distributed more than $140,000 in grants to encourage local organizations to host activities and celebrations that tell the story of how North Dakota has contributed to American history. The Theodore Roosevelt Presidential Library were also open on Independence Day. As more people seem to have doubts about the morals and intentions of their fellow citizens, Bostrom says reminding everyone that we the people includes every one of our neighbors can counter the divisive patriotism seen across the country.
6: The strategy we developed is not an anti-Trump strategy. It's designed to speak to a supermajority of Americans, which includes a lot of people who voted for Trump, and they still gravitate toward the ideals behind this message.
5: Bostrom stresses this is a critical juncture in American history. She says people-led movements have previously succeeded in bettering society as a whole, and that a powerful and unifying message could shift the way people talk and think about American identity.
6: We have an opportunity to remind Americans of what we're supposed to stand for, and people are hungry for that. They want a unifying idea that helps them make meaning of this moment in time.
5: For Prairie News Service, I'm Judith Ruiz Branch.
2: Partly to mostly cloudy today, there is a chance of showers and isolated thunderstorms in the north, central, and the east. Look for highs today mid-60s to lower 70s. Tonight, clear to partly cloudy, slight chance of showers and thunderstorms northeast in the evening, lows lower 40s

0: during the day, spreading north and east at night as we look for highs in the 70s. And that could mark the start of a wet end to the week and a possible soggy weekend ahead of us. Approaching 6 minutes past the hour, from the Prairie Public Newsroom, I'm Todd McDonald with your midday update.
1: This is music by Carl Maria von Weber. Hi, by the way, I'm Lynn Warfel, and I'm glad you're here. Invitation to the Dance. Do you remember the film of that name? Gene Kelly was in London in 1952, not 53, not for the coronation, but for tax reasons. We won't go into that. But he decided to direct this movie called Invitation to the Dance, and they used Carl Maria von Weber's music just in the opening credits. But there was no dialogue. It was just considered a little too highbrow. There's three ballet excerpts in it, and yeah, no spoken dialogue. So it didn't do really well at the box office, but it did use this music, and Carl Maria von Weber had an idea in his own mind that could have made maybe a better movie. In the beginning, he said the first appearance of the dances happens, the lady evades a reply. The one dancer, young man, keeps asking her to dance. Finally, she gives in. He starts talking to her. He speaks with greater warmth. They address each other with regard to the dance. They take their places. They dance. And at the end, they part ways. Yeah. Yeah, doesn't seem quite fair, does it? Invitation to the Dance, here's the Academy led by Neville Mariner.

Well, that just seems a little disappointing. After going to all that trouble to get someone to dance with him, they just thank each other and go their separate ways at the end of the whole thing. Okay, could be worse, I guess. Invitation to the Dance, music by Carl Maria von Weber, with the Academy led by Neville Marriner. This is a fantasy based on some tunes from Verdi's Rigoletto, with music by Franz and Carl Doppler. It's played here by the Vienna Virtuosi and the Clarinets.

0: The Clarinauts and the Vienna Virtuosi. The Clarinauts, a father and son group. Sadly, the dad passed away just a few years ago, maybe 5, 6 years ago. But all three of them were principal chairs in the Berlin and Vienna Philharmonic Orchestras. And the Vienna Virtuosi, the fantasy on themes from Verdi's Rigoletto by Franz and Carl Doppler. 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
0: You may have heard me tell this story before, that I really get mad when I start The Pines of Rome by Respighi. Not that it's not a wonderful piece of music, but I always got it wrong on early high school music appreciation tests, because when they dropped the needle in the very beginning of the thing, I thought it sounded like water, so I guessed The Fountains of Rome. And I was wrong every time until I figured it out. Here are The Pines of Rome, taking us around the Seven Hills, the Royal Philharmonic led by Enrique Batiste.

0: on the Roman soldiers marching along the Appian Way to wrap up Pines of Rome by Ottorino Respighi, the Royal Philharmonic, led by Enrique Batis. More great music coming up, so stay there.
1: 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We've got transmitters dotting the state of North Dakota. In some of our more rural areas, you can hear Prairie Public on one of our low-powered translators like K2218FO in Beach, North Dakota on 91.5 FM. 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K220FJ in Bowman, North Dakota. 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

0: Violin Concerto in E-flat major, music by Antonio Vivaldi, and the violinist was Scottish violinist Nicola Benedetti and the Benedetti Baroque Orchestra. I didn't know she established an orchestra under her own name, but there you go. Well, she deserves it. So thank you so much for joining me on this Wednesday. I'm Lynn Werfel.
1: Partly to mostly cloudy today. Chance of showers and isolated thunderstorms north, central, and east. Highs 65 to 73 today. Clear to partly cloudy tonight. Slight chance of showers and thunderstorms northeast in the evening. Lows low 40s to low 50s. Tomorrow, partly cloudy. Chance of showers and thunderstorms southwest later in the day, spreading north and east at night. Highs in the 70s. Friday, partly to mostly cloudy. Chance of showers and thunderstorms and breezy. Highs will be in the 70s. Saturday, showers and scattered thunderstorms likely statewide. That's our forecast from Prairie Public. 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

0: Well, almost immediately after being asked and commissioned to write his Symphony No. 5 to celebrate his own 50th birthday, which, okay, was a Finnish holiday, and then the government said, could you bring something? I would have opted for a hot dish. But it took him some time to come up with number 6. He started it in mid-September 1879, didn't finish it up till early September of 1881. Symphony No. 6, later this hour.
1: Live from NPR News in Washington, I'm Nora Rahm. President Trump is on Capitol Hill at this hour to meet with Senate Republicans. For a time this morning, it wasn't clear he would go. He was supposed to sign legislation designed to help make housing more affordable. But then the president said he would not sign that bill until Congress passes a long-stalled package of national voting restrictions. He's been pressing Majority Leader John Thune on that issue. NPR's Sam Greenglass has more.
2: He says Republicans will never win another election without it. The reality is that there are just not the votes to pass it in the Senate. Trump has called on Thune to skirt the 60-vote threshold there by eliminating the filibuster. Last week, in a post that actually mentioned Thune, he called anyone against that idea a fool.
1: NPR's Sam Greenglass. Several states held primary elections yesterday in advance of the midterm elections in the fall. In South Carolina, Attorney General Alan Wilson won the Republican nomination for governor. He had been endorsed by President Trump, but only after Trump had endorsed his opponent. South Carolina Public Radio's Gavin Jackson reports.
3: Lieutenant Governor Pamela Evett received Trump's coveted endorsement in late May before the primary, but it didn't land as expected. Wilson gained momentum during the two-week runoff period, fueled by support from former opponents like Congressman Ralph Norman and Nancy Mace. With Trump's gubernatorial picks in Iowa and recently Georgia losing, and polling pointing to another loss, he made a dual endorsement last week for both candidates, saying in part, quote, with either one you can't go wrong, quote. Wilson, the four-term attorney general, was declared the winner roughly 30 minutes after polls closed. He faces Democratic State Representative Jermaine Johnson in November. For NPR News, I'm Gavin Jackson in Columbia, South Carolina.
1: On the Democratic side, Nancy LaCour won the Democratic nomination for the 1st Congressional District of South Carolina. She's a former Navy admiral who had been fired by Defense Secretary Pete Hegseth. Iran's foreign minister spoke with the leader of Hamas and said Iranian negotiators are raising Israel's attacks in Gaza in talks with the U.S. NPR's Aya Petrawi reports.
4: While the world's attention has been on Iran and the war in the Gulf, Israel says its forces have taken over more of Gaza and now occupy nearly 70% of the Palestinian territory. Gaza's health ministry says more than 1,000 people have been killed in Israeli attacks since a ceasefire brokered by the U.S. between Israel and Hamas last year. Iran's foreign minister Abbas Araghchi spoke with Bassem Naim, a senior Hamas leader in exile, on Tuesday, according to Hamas and reports in Iranian media. They say Araghchi said Iran is raising Israel's continued aggression in Gaza and ongoing ceasefire violations in talks with the U.S. Iran, however, has not insisted on a complete halt to attacks in Gaza as it has in Lebanon, where its proxy Hezbollah was fighting Israel. Aya Batraoui, NPR News, Dubai.
1: This is NPR News. The Justice Department announced today it's reached agreement with chemical giant Chemours Company to settle a multi-state, multi-year dispute over so-called forever chemicals, known as PFAS. Scientific studies show the chemicals used to make products resistant to water, grease, and stains may be linked to harmful health effects in humans and animals. Under the settlement, the company will pay $450 million and install pollution controls in West Virginia, North Carolina, and New Jersey. At soccer's World Cup, there are several notable group games today, including one that might decide a future U.S. opponent in the knockout round. NPR's Russell Lewis reports from Los Angeles.
5: The game between Qatar and Bosnia and Herzegovina is the one U.S. fans will be watching most closely. If either country wins, they would likely face the U.S. in a round of 32 match on July 1st in Santa Clara, California. On the other side of Group B, co-host Canada goes up against Switzerland. If Canada wins or draws against the Swiss, Canada would place first in its group and play its round of 32 game in Vancouver, a huge advantage. In Group C, there are two matches. Brazil takes on Scotland and their legion of fun fans, while Morocco goes up against Haiti. Brazil and Morocco top the group now, but Scotland could advance to the knockout round in first, second, or third place, depending on several scenarios. Russell Lewis, NPR News, Los Angeles.
1: And I'm Nora Rahm, NPR News in Washington.
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0: Hope you're well today. I am sure, fairly sure, most of you anyway, remember the Captain Kangaroo Show when you're a kid, right? It was

most of you anyway, remember the Captain Kangaroo show when you're a kid, right? It was cutting edge, like the big, first successful, extremely long-running children's show that usually aired in the morning. And the captain welcomed us to the treasure house, and there were all kinds of puppets. Do you remember those? And Cosmo Allegri did a lot of the puppeteering. He was married for a very short time to the actress Carol Lawrence, about the time she was doing West Side Story on Broadway. But I digress. Well, one of the characters Cosmo was Dancing Bear. Remember Dancing Bear? Yeah, he was sweet. He was never grumpy, but this one by Julius Fuchik is definitely a little on the moody side. The grumpy old bear, here's Alan Pendlebury.

Does that sound like a grumpy old bear to you? I don't know. Sounds like he's kind of cavorting and having a good time. Maybe in need of a little antacid, but I think that's about it. The Grumpy Old Bear by Julius Fuchik with Alan Pendlebury, the bassoonist, and the Royal Liverpool Philharmonic, led by Libor Peschik. We're going to stay with our friends, the Bears. This is The Bear's Dance by Felix Mendelssohn with Anna Maria Markovina.

0: Now, you see, to me, that sounds more like a bear with an agenda. The Bear's Dance, the Allegro by Felix Mendelssohn with Anna Maria Markovina playing piano.
1: A concert pianist who plays Scriabin, a DJ who mixes dance beats, one outstanding young musician does it all.
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When Sibelius's Symphony No. 6 had its premiere, it really shocked and bewildered some supporters and critics, really, because there weren't the hallmarks of what you could usually peg as his style in the Sixth Symphony. He made some major changes, but it's a terrific, terrific piece of music and possesses very Bruckneian, is that right, characteristics. Here is the Symphony No. 6 in D minor, and boy, this pairing really got a lot of awards for recording the Sibelius Symphonies, the Minnesota Orchestra, led by Osmo Vanska.

0: People didn't really know how to accept that symphony by Sibelius because it was so unlike anything he had done previously when it had its premiere. The Symphony No. 6 in D minor, the Minnesota Orchestra, was led by Osmo Vatska.
1: This is Scott Prebis inviting you to join me each weekday morning from 10 a.m. to noon Central for Prebis on Classics, a program featuring the diverse repertoire and great music of the last 400 years, presented in a manner that is approachable, informative, and fun. Prebis on Classics, heard exclusively right here on Prairie Public.

0: Handel's Harp Concerto in B-flat major with Francis Kelly and the Brandenburg Consort led by Roy Goodman. 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Thanks so much for your company on this Wednesday. I'm Lynn Warfel.
1: Partly to mostly cloudy today. Chance of showers and isolated thunderstorms north, central, and east. High 65 to 73 today. Clear to partly cloudy tonight. Slight chance of showers and thunderstorms northeast in the evening. Lows low 40s to low 50s. Tomorrow, partly cloudy. Chance of showers and thunderstorms southwest later in the day, spreading north and east at night. Highs in the 70s. Friday, partly to mostly cloudy. Chance of showers and thunderstorms and breezy. Highs will be in the 70s. Saturday, showers and scattered thunderstorms likely statewide. That's our forecast from Prairie Public. 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

This is a really early work of Theme and Variations. Johannes Brahms wrote it and titled it A Theme on the St. Anthony Chorale, which he thought Haydn wrote at the time, because publishers at the time would just put a famous composer's name on a piece of music so they could sell it. But it doesn't match Haydn's style. They still don't really know who wrote this. But it's still called Variations on a Theme by Haydn. Brahms music coming up.

The Queen Louise Waltz by Hans Christian Lumbye, Danish composer who often was called the Johann Strauss of the North, but the Danes came right back and called Strauss the Lumbye of the South. Yeah. Hope you're well today. It's Wednesday, the 24th of June. I'm Lynn Warfel. This is Gil Shaham and guitarist Jorn Solscher to play Serenade by Franz Schubert.

I remember seeing some cartoon when I was a kid. I don't know if it was a Warner Brothers cartoon or MGM, sort of a classic one from the 40s or 50s. And there was some character, I don't know what the character was. It wasn't a famous one or anything, that cried while singing that without lyrics. Stenchen, Serenade from Schwanengesang, Book One by Franz Schubert with Gil Shaham and Joran Solscher. Maybe you know what I'm talking about. I'm pretty sure about that one. I'll have to look it up. This is music from Luxembourg from composer Lou Coster. She was born May 1889, Louise Coster, the daughter of a railway official. And this is her work called Heideland with the Estro Armonico Luxembourg Chamber Orchestra.

0: Music by Luxembourg-born composer Lou Coster. She also taught for many years at the Luxembourg Conservatory, Heideland, with the Estro Armonico Luxembourg Chamber Orchestra.
1: Today on Main Street, artificial intelligence is transforming communities across the country and here in North Dakota. But what exactly are AI data centers, and what do they mean for places where they're built? Concordia College AI Initiatives Coordinator Joe Kennedy helps us separate fact from hype and understand the questions surrounding one of today's fastest growing technologies. That's today on Main Street at 3 p.m. and 7 p.m. Central, right here on Prairie Public.

This is a suite by Bach. It just consists of various and sundry dances. The orchestral suite number 3 in D, played by Zonary, led by Monica Huggett.

0: Some lilting Bach, the orchestral suite number 3 in D with Zonary led by Monica Huggett.
1: Toy Story 5 is on the big screen, and one of the movie's plot points is all about little screens. Screen time for kids, that is.
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Brahms found this melody and thought, fairly enough, that it was by Haydn. It wasn't. It wasn't original to Haydn. It was the St. Anthony Chorale. Nonetheless, his variations are lovely. Here they are, variations on a theme not by Haydn, but it is the St. Anthony Chorale. And this is the Belgian Radio and TV Orchestra.

0: Brahms' Variations on a Theme by Haydn, except it wasn't, and that was the Belgian Radio and TV Orchestra. I'm Lynn Warfel.
1: Partly to mostly cloudy today. Chance of showers and isolated thunderstorms north, central, and east. Highs 65 to 73 today. Clear to partly cloudy tonight. Slight chance of showers and thunderstorms northeast in the evening. Lows low 40s to low 50s. Tomorrow, partly cloudy. Chance of showers and thunderstorms southwest later in the day, spreading north and east at night. Highs in the 70s. Friday, partly to mostly cloudy. Chance of showers and thunderstorms and breezy. Highs will be in the 70s. Saturday, showers and scattered thunderstorms likely statewide. That's our forecast from Prairie Public. 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
3: Today on Main Street, artificial intelligence is driving a boom in massive data centers across rural America. Jill Kennedy of Concordia College explains how these facilities work, why they're expanding, and what questions communities are asking about energy use, water consumption, economic impact, and the future of artificial intelligence. Then, Prairie Public's Emily Mihalik joins Prairie Plates to talk about cooking classes, family recipes, and hands-on food experiences that connect people to local culture, lifelong learning, and one another. And it's Wednesday. That means it's time for the latest edition of Prairie Public's regional news podcast, Prairie Beat. That's all ahead today on Main Street, and we are glad that you are with us. It all follows this news.
4: Live from NPR News in Washington, I'm Nora Rahm. Several states held primaries yesterday. In New York, Mayor Zohran Mamdani successfully backed three candidates running for the U.S. House, including two who are also Democratic Socialists. He told NPR the results show people want change.
5: At the core of each of their candidacies is a belief that working people have to return back to the heart of our politics. You could see it's a concern for the fact that in many of these races, we see special interests looking to buy the outcomes of them. We see a federal government that is embarking on immigration policy that is cruel and does nothing to serve in the interests of public safety. And we see an exhaustion with a foreign policy that would rather invest in bombs than in babies back home in our own districts.
4: In South Carolina, President Trump had endorsed both candidates who ran in the Republican primary for governor. The state attorney general, Ellen Wilson, was the winner. Nancy LaCour won the Democratic nomination for a House seat. The former Navy admiral had been fired by Defense Secretary Pete Hegseth. President Trump suddenly canceled his plans to sign bipartisan legislation intended to lower housing costs for Americans. NPR's Franco Ordonez reports Trump says he won't sign until the Senate passes a sweeping elections bill.
6: The president canceled the signing ceremony, which was to be held on Capitol Hill less than 2 hours before it was set to take place. Trump wrote on his Truth Social website that passing his Save America Act is a national emergency and needs to be the priority. Trump has repeatedly pressured Republican leaders in the Senate to force through the legislation that would add new voter ID requirements and proof of citizenship rules. It's just the latest example of growing friction between Trump and Senate Republicans, who the president has complained are moving too slowly and not aggressively enough. Senate Majority Leader John Thune has said publicly that the Senate does not have the votes. But Trump says leaders should then eliminate the Senate filibuster to pass the measure. Franco Ordonez, NPR News, the White House.
4: Some federal government employees have recreated a widely used website about climate change. NPR's Rebecca Hersher reports.
7: The original website, climate.gov, was run by the National Oceanic and Atmospheric Administration, NOAA. It was home to data about how temperature and rainfall have changed in the U.S. over time, and years of federal climate research and reports. The website was designed to make such information easily available to the public. The Trump administration shuttered the site last year and laid off many of those who maintained it. NOAA says the information from climate.gov was relocated to other parts of the agency's website. Now, a group of those former employees has resurrected the website as climate.us. The new site also includes climate data collected in the last year. Rebecca Hersher, NPR News.
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10: 4 minutes past 3 Central, 2 Mountain for Prairie Public. I'm Danielle Webster. The North Dakota State Board of Higher Education named Lisa Karch as interim president of the North Dakota State College of Science. That's reporting from the North Dakota Monitor. NDSCS President Rod Flanagan announced this month plans to retire on December 31st, but the board voted to place him on paid administrative leave from July 1st through the end of the year. Karch, former NDSCS Executive Vice President of Academic Affairs, will lead the college starting July 1st. In a statement, North Dakota University System Commissioner Brent Sanford said, quoting now, "With the upcoming academic year and the 2027 legislative session on the horizon, it is important that NDSCS have focused, stable leadership in place to carry that momentum forward," end quote. Flanagan has led NDSCS since June of 2022. During that time, enrollment increased by nearly 32%, and the college added its first bachelor's degree program. And starting next month, the three partners in the U.S.-Mexico-Canada agreement will begin official negotiations. President Donald Trump has said the U.S. would be better off without the agreement, but food and agriculture groups say it provides much-needed market stability for farmers and livestock producers. Joe Sheely with the U.S. Meat Export Federation told reporters earlier this month that operating costs for livestock producers are sky high. The two countries are the largest export markets for U.S. agricultural products. Partly cloudy tonight, lows in the mid-40s to lower 50s. Thursday, tomorrow, mostly sunny and a chance of showers in the northeast. Highs in the upper 60s to the upper 70s. 6 minutes past the hour. For Prairie Public, I'm Danielle Webster.
3: Welcome to Wednesday's edition of Main Street here on Prairie Public. I'm Craig Blumenschein. We are glad that you are with us today. Coming up in just a bit, learning, culture, and connection through food. 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Plus, we'll have our regional news podcast. It is Wednesday, and that's Prairie Beat. And we begin Main Street today with a discussion on AI data centers, the promise, the power, and concerns of rural America and concerns of those of us right here in North Dakota. Joining Prairie Pulse host and Prairie Public CEO John Harris is Joe Kennedy from Concordia College, where he's the coordinator of AI initiatives.
11: Hello, and welcome to Prairie Pulse. You know, joining us today is Joe Kennedy, an academic technologist at Concordia College in Moorhead, Minnesota. Joe, thanks for joining us today. You're here today to talk about the rise in data centers across America, particularly in the rural areas and how they affect what they can have on the communities. But before we get into that,

0: opportunities. But before we get into that, tell the folks a little bit about yourself and your background.
1: Well, I am an academic technologist at Concordia. As such, I'm responsible for looking at all of the different technologies we use for teaching and learning. When OpenAI released ChatGPT to the public a couple years ago, that included AI. So now I also have the responsibility of coordinating AI initiatives. So that's become a substantial part of my job, which means that I have to be aware of the broad impact of AI, different ways that we use it, how it impacts teaching and learning, and how it impacts all the career fields our students will go into, which is why coordinator of AI initiatives was chosen as a title. It also means I'm not an expert on AI. Like I'm not a computer programmer who built the large language models. I'm not an engineer who helped develop the data centers, but I look at how they're built, how they're programmed, how they're set up, and how it works in the way that we use it, both at Concordia College and in the fields we're preparing students for.
0: Yeah. But what do you really do in that role? I mean, what all is involved with that?
1: So it ranges from the very granular, where a professor will be looking at a course they teach, say a professor in the health professions, and they want to help prepare their students for the way the students might need to use AI when they're actually working with a patient, working in a laboratory, working in a dentist's office. So they want to redesign their curriculum to include that. To the very macro level, where we say, as an institution of the Evangelical Lutheran Church of America, we want our graduates to be thinking about issues that might seem esoteric or really broad or they won't deal with in 10 years. So how do we help them think about the impact of AI on privacy rights and environmental issues and intellectual property? So I help the faculty and the staff as they're designing ways to make sure that our students are accounting for all of that.
0: Yeah. How long have you been involved in technology and what made you interested in it?
1: I was called to be a math teacher when I was in seventh grade. I taught high school mathematics and programming for 16 years. And then I moved to Concordia College in the role of instructional design because I use technology so often. The role of an instructional designer is to help faculty take what they're already doing that's good and make it even better, more efficient, deeper, broader, et cetera. And I've been doing that for 14 years.
0: Yeah. Well, Joe, before we get to the main subject, let's define some terms. You know, AI, people, I think, understand, and I shouldn't say that. They know what AI is, artificial intelligence. But then you got generative AI and then predictive AI. Can you define those and tell us the differences? Or?
1: Sure. So AI scientists have been working on artificial intelligence certainly since the 60s and even a little before. Generative AI is the newest one. And honestly, when you just say AI in conversation, that's what people think you're probably talking about. So other forms of AI rely on like a decision tree, where you ask yourself a bunch of yes-no questions, and then you make decisions based on that. Except that those forms of AI, there might be millions of yes-no questions, but at the end of the day, it's very programmatic. That's not generative AI. Generative AI is called generative AI because when it gives you an answer, it's generating something that it wasn't told it had to say. It didn't follow a series of yes-nos. And it does that by looking at billions of pieces of data and then looking for what they have in common. So, for example, if I ask you who is the first president of the United States, why do you say George Washington?
0: Because that's what history tells me.
1: Because you have knowledge. It's something you actually know. Generative AI doesn't know. Generative AI just looks at all that data that it saw, and it realizes that almost every time it sees the phrase first president and United States, right next to it is this name, George Washington. But if we fed it billions of pieces of data that said Abraham Lincoln next to that, it would tell us the first president of the United States was Abraham Lincoln. Because it is looking for associations, which words or phrases or pieces of words appear next to other ones, and in which contexts. So that's why it's generative.
0: Okay. So what services does generative AI provide? You know, how does it

0: contribute to outcomes, well, in the medical field or any field.
1: Well, can I start with like a way you might use it and not even realize it?
0: Sure.
1: If you're writing email in either Google or Microsoft, you're typing and all of a sudden you see a phrase appears that's kind of shadowed out. That's generative AI at work. And the way it's doing it is it's saying, I've been watching you type email for years. And a lot of times when you start a sentence this way, this is how you end it. Or it's very similar to this. So I'm going to suggest maybe that's what you want to say. In the medical field, one of the ways that it's used so amazingly well is to serve as a voice transcriptionist. And this frees doctors up where they can take more limited notes because they have an AI that is listening to the voice. And again, the difference is if you did it, you know what the words mean. Generative AI doesn't. It just knows when it sees this particular wave pattern that maybe is the word penicillin, that it probably is exactly the same as this text pattern that spells out the word penicillin. And it's highly trained in the medical field, and doctors never rely on it as that's absolutely what was said. They're always looking to see if anything is off. But it's really, really accurate. And then the doctor has, say, 5 extra minutes with you when they're not taking notes, where they can talk to you, get to know the context, ask more about symptoms. Visually, it can do the same thing. It looks for visual patterns. And so it's very good at helping people take something that they wrote or said aloud and turn it into a picture in an infographic. It's used that way a lot, too.
0: Well, we invited you here today to talk about AI data centers, a hot topic in the news right now. But before we get into sort of the finer details of it, let's define it. What is an AI data center?
1: Well, first of all, it's just a data center like we've had for a long time, but for a very specialized purpose. So all those things we just talked about looking for patterns, if you think about when someone asks you a question, you're like, oh, I think I have the answer. And then maybe you've trained your brain to make an association to get you to the answer. That takes some mental energy. You can feel it. And AI has to do the same thing. But computers are far less efficient than the human brain. So for an AI to start looking at all that data and to make the connections so that it can generate something, it has to use an enormous amount of processing power. So thousands and thousands and tens of thousands of computers like the one you may have at home. And they generate heat. And they have to talk to each other very quickly. And the closer they are to each other, the easier it is to talk to each other. Of course, this is a simplification, but that's what's going on. So a data center says, let's take all of these processors, all of these machines, put them in one place, make sure it's really cold so they don't overheat. Because every time they make a computation, they're using electricity, generating a little bit of heat. So an AI data center puts them all in one place so that we can deliver electricity to one place, have backup generators, alternate forms of power, multiple ways to cool, because it's far more efficient that way than to have it distributed all over.
0: Do people use these data centers on a daily basis?
1: If you use a search engine, you probably do. Not all search engines are AI enabled, but the big ones certainly are. So you can't use Google search engine without using the Google Gemini AI behind it unless you go in and change the settings. If you use Microsoft Word and it's helping you correct your grammar, you're using an AI tool. So somewhere, some data center is processing that request. If you go straight to ChatGPT and ask it a question, or Claude, or Grok, you're going to be using the data center. So a lot of our work on computers involves touching a data center, even if that wasn't our intent.
0: How do these data centers differ from ones that were built 10 years ago or 15?
1: They're bigger and they handle more calculations, even if they're not bigger, which means they're generating a lot more heat in order to do that. And again, that's because an AI tool that uses programmatic or algorithmic, the decision tree, the yes-nos, that's an either-or decision. But an AI data center is asking the computer to start making associations, where instead of just two choices, there may be hundreds of thousands of choices around the central prompt. And so that's going to require a lot more computing power. Then when you start looking at music generation, audio generation, pictures and video, right? A really good picture requires so much data. Every individual pixel has a different color. What happens when they shift? What's the fading? How is the light hitting the surface and bouncing off? And so now you have to have exponentially more data. So the short answer is they're a lot more complicated. They do a lot more computations. They generate a lot more heat and they need a lot more land.
0: Are there different types of AI data centers? And if so, what are they?
1: Some of the AI data centers that are purpose-built. So Microsoft owns a data center, and instead of using water to help cool the environment, it's using refrigerant. So hundreds of miles of piping inside the data center that are just carrying refrigerant around. And that's a different engineering than something that is water cooled or is using what we would think of as super air conditioners.
0: Yeah. What companies are primarily behind the construction of these data centers? I mean, you mentioned a couple of names. Is it big organizations like Google or Amazon, or are small outfits building them?
1: I wouldn't say any of them are small, because even the smallest data center, which could be built maybe by a local company, but it is still a massive engineering in terms of the footprint. So it's not necessarily small, but it is sometimes the big firms that we think of, right? Anthropic and OpenAI. I don't know which arm of Elon Musk's companies owns the one in Tennessee, but it powers Grok. But then sometimes you also have firms that are national or transnational who specialize in building and maintaining a data center, and then they lease it to the large AI companies.
0: Well, according to a Brookings report from November of 2025, the United States has about 5,500 data centers as of June 2025. Is there a reason why the United States has so many of them compared to other countries?
1: We certainly have a lot per capita, but China definitely has a lot of data centers. Russia is building many data centers. India has data centers. But the reason that right now we seem to have more is because we're one of the few countries that is leading in terms of computing and computing power and different ways of creating AI tools. And so in order to do that, you need to have the data centers to power them. But China is rapidly catching up. China's come up with a couple different ways of thinking about data centers that are very outside of the box. They just opened one that sits offshore, 35 meters under the sea, for instance.
0: Well, you know, why has there been a boom? I mean, in 30 years ago, we always talked about hardware and software sort of leapfrogging each other. Is it just a technology boom that we've got going on?
1: Yes, and I feel like improv here. The technology boom is a subset of human knowledge boom. As we learn more, it doesn't progress, right, like a line. It goes like this. So we've got a nice exponential curve, and that's happening with technology as well. And then when OpenAI released ChatGPT, it was the first commercial, quasi-commercial, but certainly the first large-scale way of a new way of thinking about a technology. And so, of course, that immediately spurred a whole lot of other companies saying, well, if OpenAI can think about it this way, why can't our bright people and our smartest minds think about it this way? So that's going to lead to a rapid explosion of development, just like it does with any tech.
0: Where are the majority of AI data centers located in the United States?
1: At first, they were wherever they could be built conveniently, so there wasn't one easy way to classify it. Now they're looking, the companies that are building them are looking far more towards rural areas. Land is cheaper, fewer residents to get upset. The problem is, and rural areas with arable land are particularly attractive because if the land is arable, there's a water source close by, and you need a lot of water for most data centers.
0: How much water is actually used in these data centers, and what's the environmental impact with that?
1: Well, first, let's be clear that An individual AI query doesn't use that much water. It's less than a teaspoon. It's measured in milliliters. It's just that we make so many of them. But even with that, data centers consume less water than a couple other industries. The biggest one is fast fashion. Blue jeans take thousands of gallons worth of water to make one pair between growing the cotton, the shipping, and the dyeing, which is really intensive. So fast fashion, which designs clothing to be worn for a year and thrown away, actually uses more water as an industry than AI. But AI is growing really, really fast. So the individual use of an AI doesn't use a lot, but collectively, it uses enough water that it can deplete a water table or an aquifer very quickly if it's not managed well.
0: Yeah. Why do you think some people have responded with skepticism toward data centers being built close to where they live? And why is that?
1: Well, there's a general, especially in America, there's a general mistrust of government saying we're going to do this big thing. There's a distrust of AI in general. There is no way to build a data center without extreme noise. You know how your computer hums? Imagine 25,000 of them all in one place, and then all the turbines that blow the air and the water pumps to keep it cool and the generators that are always running as backup generators in case something happens to the power grid. So there's the noise. People oppose it because it can take so much land that a local government may feel they need to use eminent domain. We know that it uses a lot of water, so there's a concern sometimes founded on data, sometimes just in our heads, that it's going to deplete the local water. And then there are also many, many studies, including from the Brookings Institution, that talk about the impact on your electricity rates if there is a data center built on the same power grid that you're using.
0: How much space do they require? An average I heard is 100,000 square feet, and with hyperscale ones up to 100 million square feet.
1: Yeah, and for most of us, we just think about it in terms of how many football fields is it going to take up. And they're very, very large. They're larger than when Amazon comes in and wants to put a distribution center in town. But again, if you build in a rural area, it may not seem like it's so impactful. And in fact, maybe there's one landowner who has enough land that they'd like to sell, and that can all be done with minimal disruption. But you can't count on that.
0: Well, overall, what are the long-term versus short-term costs of an AI data center for a rural community?
1: So the short-term costs are there's going to be disruption, there's going to be construction, you got to put in power lines or build a power plant, lots of wind turbines or solar, however you're going to power it. There's all the lines that are going to get the data in and out. But the long-term cost tends to be that there is no way around it. It's going to use more water than that area is used to. So if the geological surveys are accurate and you've got reasonable predictions of what it will use, it could be that the long-term cost isn't that great in terms of water usage or electricity usage. But if it's rushed into, and this is what the concern is a lot of North Dakota communities right now, is the residents feel that the governments are rushing into agreements and they haven't done all of that research yet.
0: Another topic when it comes to data centers, especially in rural communities, is about non-disclosure agreements, or NDAs. What role do NDAs play in the construction of data centers?
1: Well, it's important that I have very little bias, but this is one. I am very biased towards full transparency. So whenever you say NDA, I immediately go, ah! Non-disclosure agreements are needed to protect, like, oh, we have an innovative way of cooling the data center. But a non-disclosure agreement by its very nature means that citizens don't get to know all the information about something that's being built. And if it involves any tax breaks, any public land use, any diversion of water resources or an impact on their electricity, citizens, of course, are going to say, why can't I know what's going on? So an NDA needs to be very carefully constructed to let citizens know what could happen to them without giving away proprietary information for the company owning the data center.
0: Do AI data centers have positive impacts? If so, what are they?
1: Well, yeah, there are AI tools in general that have positive impacts when they're well-tailored. Like in the medical community, AlphaFold that has helped envision what every protein we can imagine looks like. Like, these have been tremendous, and they can't happen without data centers. So there are indeed positives. I think when people get a negative view, they're just thinking of the AI slop on their news feed. Right? That's a data center powering that, just like there's a data center powering AlphaFold.
0: You know, is there a way for people to responsibly interact with generative AI despite some of the negative ramifications with the environmental impact?
1: Yep. And it's the same as every other technology we worry about. If you have a car and you need to walk 3 blocks, walk instead of driving. If you have access to an AI tool, but you need to look up the capital of Liechtenstein, use an encyclopedia or Google it rather than using an AI tool deliberately to do that. That mitigates the use of the tool, reduces demand for the data centers, conserves the resources for the hard questions that only AI can really answer.
0: We talked before we came on the air about research and things with AI. Can you talk a little bit about that?
1: Sure. The last thing about opposition to AI data centers that the research is starting to reveal in only the past few months is that some people are opposed to AI data centers because they're really opposed to AI. They have a general distrust of this technology. But AI is like out there, right? It's amorphous. You can't touch it. But a data center, you can oppose that building. So someone may be opposed to it for environmental reasons, and then 5 people are also opposed, maybe for the environment, but really because it's more of a generalized antipathy towards a technology that's not always being well explained and not always being well marketed.
0: What do you think the future of AI data centers is?
1: We're going to see more of them for a variety of business needs, national security needs, geopolitical politics. I believe we're going to see a slowing down of the growth because I believe the AI industry in general is going to become more focused, tailoring itself to the problems it does best, and less just let's throw AI at everyone.
0: If people are more interested in finding out about this, where can they go? Who can they contact?
1: For broad overviews, things like the Brookings Institution, other think tanks, the Heritage Foundation, the Electronic Frontiers Foundation, for very specific topics, like if you're worried about the environmental impact, go to something like the Sierra Club. If you're worried about the impact on your local business community, start with the Better Business Bureau, which is going to connect you to national networks of research.
0: Seems like there's an awful lot to think about on this one, Joe.
1: Really is mind staggering.
0: Thanks for joining us today.
1: Yeah, thanks for having me.
2: 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It's all right after this news.
3: For Prairie Public, I'm Danielle Webster. North Dakota's director of the Office of Management and Budget says state revenues through May are tracking a little behind the revenue forecast. Joe Morissette told the legislature's budget section.
4: Overall, for the buy-in to date, you know, we're about $76 million short of forecast.
3: Morissette says some of that is due to lower income tax collections, and he says some of that is due to lower than expected sales tax collections. Morissette says that may be due in part to higher oil prices.
4: North Dakota, of course, you know, is in a position of benefiting somewhat in terms of revenues from high oil prices. But when they get to a certain point, there's that potential for a negative on consumer spending as consumers feel a bit pinched with higher fuel prices. And so that could be what we're seeing there.
3: Morissette says overall, biennium to date, the state is $76 million or 3% below forecast.
4: So not any need for alarm at this point, but we'll certainly be watching it closely as we go.
3: OMB will be putting together a preliminary budget forecast a little later. Congress took another step toward farm bill passage on Tuesday. Harvest Public Media's Macy Byers reports on the Senate version of the farm bill.
5: The farm bill draft released by the Senate Agriculture Committee updates farm and food legislation that hasn't had a true overhaul since 2018. Notable provisions include expanded crop insurance, including for revenue loss, and a pre-approval program for farm loans. It doubles the funds for international trade promotion, bolsters conservation programs, and expands rural broadband internet. Congressional Democrats advocated for rollbacks to SNAP cuts in the farm bill, but no changes were included. Further pesticide regulations and expansion of ethanol sales, both bipartisan issues, are also missing from the Senate version. The House passed its own version on April 30th. Congress has until September 30th to pass a final bill. I'm Macy Byers for Harvest Public Media.
3: And North Dakota State Board of Higher Education named Lisa Karch as interim president of North Dakota State College of Science. That's according to reporting from the North Dakota Monitor. NDSCS President Rod Flanagan announced this month plans to retire December 31st, but the board voted to place him on paid administrative leave from July 1st through the end of the year. Karch is former NDSCS Executive Vice President of Academic Affairs and will lead the college starting July 1st. In a statement, North Dakota University System Chancellor Brent Sanford said, quoting, "Now, with the upcoming academic year and the 2027 legislative session on the horizon, it is important that NDSCS have focused, stable leadership in place to carry that momentum forward." Flanagan has led NDSCS since June of 2022, and during that time, enrollment increased by nearly 32%, and the college added its first bachelor's degree program. For Prairie Public, I'm Danielle Webster.
6: Welcome to another edition of Prairie Plates here on Main Street. I'm Rick Eon. Prairie Plates is served weekly. We always have special guests in to talk about food, culture, community. And this week, we have Emily Mihalik, our Education Services Associate here at Prairie Public, to talk about some cooking and food initiatives she's been working on. She's been having a lot of fun with it, working hard. And you can see a lot of the photos on social media if you want to go to our Facebook page and check that out. Emily, welcome to Prairie Plates.
7: Hi, thank you for having me.
6: You're welcome. Tell us a little bit about your role here at Prairie Public.
7: Yeah, education works with schools, daycares, libraries in our broadcast region. We partner with them on events. We provide professional development resources. I also make lesson plans for PBS Learning Media that coincide with our production team. So I do have a lot of little things for the parents and educators in our region.
6: Well, education is a big part of what we do here at Prairie Public and is definitely a priority with John Harris, our president and CEO. Mm-hmm. So I think that's really an important thing to highlight. But Emily, you've been busy organizing cooking classes around Western Minnesota.
7: Yes.
6: Discuss some of those fun activities. I wish I would have attended one, but the photos just look like so much fun.
7: Yeah, they really have been a blast. Our production team this year decided to make some features about local chefs and food. So we thought, why don't we have some events with families centered around some of the same themes? So we have had three cooking classes. We just finished our last one. The first one was with Chef Sarah Watson. She is the former owner of Mezzaluna and Blackboard, and she made apple crisp with the families, which was really fun, and got to talk a lot about Minnesota, their state apple being the Honeycrisp. That was at Trollwood. And then the second class was with Candace Stock at the Detroit Mountain Recreational Area. She made kind of a medley of different things featuring items that she actually foraged from outside. So that was a really cool class to sort of teach kids about the things that grow in their own backyard and that grow in the state of Minnesota. And then the last one we did on Saturday was with Andrea Baumgartner. And she brought some food that was kind of part of Birnbaum's menu. We did the egg bake, which I'm sure people are familiar with, and a couple other things from her cookbook, sort of featuring that Icelandic and Jewish perspective. That was in Climax at their community center. And all three were sold out and had full attendance and were just really a lot of fun to do.
6: And for those who don't know about Birnbaum's, it was a really good restaurant, regionally famous, James Beard semifinalist, in downtown Fargo here that closed last fall, and it was a Jewish Icelandic deli. Again, those photos just look really fun, and check out our social media, Prairie Public on Facebook. So what's it been like working with these chefs?
7: Well, in addition to them just like being really awesome people, they really spent a lot of time thinking thoughtfully about the menu that we were going to have for families. They dedicated a lot of time to purchasing local ingredients. That was kind of the most important thing to us, was showcasing different businesses and organizations and farmers in Minnesota that families can then go to after they attend the classes. So they just did a really awesome job weaving that into the workshops. And they all sort of had their own perspective on food. It sort of worked out so that Sarah's class was a dessert, Candace's was kind of like a main meal, and then Andrea's was brunch. So they all were something different, which was really exciting. And they all think about food in different ways and talk about food in different ways. So it was really great to get their individual perspectives.
6: I did get to try some of the apple crisp.
7: Oh, yeah.
6: So
7: it was really good.
6: Yes, it was.
7: Yeah.
6: So you working in the education department here at Prairie Public, why do you think food and cooking education are important?
7: Well, with the project specifically, we wanted to do a couple different things. We wanted to show families that they can source ingredients from local farmers, growers, harvesters, seed collectors. There's so many people in Minnesota doing that who are really all around us and in our local community. So that was one thing we really wanted to highlight. But they're also just lifelong skills to have. I mean, I remember I went to a cooking class when I was a kid. It was a French class, and we made these croissants, these ham croissants, and I still make those sometimes after work. So it's really important to have those skills from a young age. And I was also really excited that adults were attending the classes, too, because it really is a lifelong learning thing. You can learn to cook at any age. And it was a great way for families to bond and spend time together.
6: I was lucky enough to have family members who were good cooks, but that doesn't happen in every family. And I think, you know, highlighting local ingredients, farm-to-table nutrition, those are all big food subjects right now. And I think it's just important for people to learn about these things early on. If you're just tuning in here, joining us today for Prairie Plates is Emily Mihalik, Education Services Associate here at Prairie Public. We're having a fun discussion about community cooking classes that she's organized, and now we're going to switch a little bit into these cooking kits called Cook and Create Kits you've been doing. Maybe that was earlier this year or last fall.
7: Yeah, we were also thinking, how can we maybe make little mini workshops for families to bring into their own kitchens at home with instructions and local ingredients? So we sort of based them on season. Our first kit was Little Italy. And these kits also coincided with films that our production team has made. So we wanted to highlight those as well in the kits. But they're basically backpacks that I distributed at libraries in our broadcast region for families to check out. Little Italy, the first one, was about the families that had immigrated to Dilworth, Minnesota, the Italian immigrants there who worked on the railroads. And that featured homemade spaghetti sauce from Red River Garlic and Produce. And you can catch them at the farmer's market in the summer. They're usually there. And that was really successful. It was kind of, I wasn't sure how people were going to perceive it, food. You never really know. And I think in the first 2 or 3 days, all of the kits were off the shelves. So that was really exciting. The second group was a maple magic kit, and we featured maple syrup made at Maplewood State Park. So families could also learn about that process. And you can actually go to the state park and buy that maple syrup.
6: I have some.
7: You do? It's great. And they have their maple syrup days every spring. So we promoted that in the kits as well. And then our last kit, Wild Rice Wonders, it featured wild rice from the White Earth Land Recovery Project and a recipe as well.
6: That White Earth wild rice is really good. It has kind of a nuttier flavor than your normal wild rice you would buy in a grocery store. And I really enjoy that. And I was really interested in the Little Italy kits. I'm a little bit Italian. And so that's just and I know some folks in those families over in Dilworth. And it's just really kind of a local fun thing for me with some heritage.
7: I loved that video. And because I make lesson plans for the videos, it was one that has kind of been in my brain since I started this job. So I was really happy to sort of put it in circulation again and highlight it for people to watch. Yeah.
6: Well, and we also have some listeners, viewers, folks that have submitted some recipes to our website. There's a webpage in the education section that has a lot of recipes on family recipes, other recipes. Talk about that a little bit. It's a lot of fun. I was going through it. There is a lot of good information on there.
7: Yeah, I was so happy with – so with the kits, we gave families an option to submit their own recipes to us for our kind of quote-unquote community cookbook that's on our education page. And I was so happy with how many families made submissions and how much care and thought they put into them. You could tell that they – these recipes were often passed down to them from grandparents or aunts or uncles. And I love, I mean, I really hold on to my family recipes. That's how I'm connected with people in my family. So it was just really exciting that people were interested in participating. And you can still submit a family recipe to our website if you want to share. I think we are thinking about making a physical cookbook that we can create and distribute to families for free, maybe at events. So it's kind of an ongoing project, and there's no deadline, so anyone could submit a recipe. We'd love to get as many perspectives as possible from all of the cultures in our region.
6: So to check out those recipes again, go to prairiepublic.org and get into the education section, and there's a portion that's from our kitchens. And I think it's just a really neat initiative we're doing. I'm looking forward to a possible cookbook. I collect some cookbooks from southwestern North Dakota. Particularly, I really like this cookbook from Leffer, North Dakota. That's really getting into it. And it's German-Hungarian heritage from a church in Leffer, North Dakota. And it's a very popular cookbook there.
7: Oh, yeah. I would like to look at that.
6: I will show it to you. It's really neat. Great. Well, we need to thank the Minnesota Arts and Cultural Heritage Fund for helping to support these food-related initiatives. Emily, it's been great having you in today. I think we should organize a Prairie Plates cooking class.
7: I would love that. I'm totally on board. I love to cook. So this was selfishly a really fun project for me because I love food so much. I think it's the cornerstone of so much that we do in this region. So I'm totally down.
6: Emily, thanks for coming in today. It's been a pleasure talking with you.
7: Thanks for having me. It's been really fun to talk to you.
6: This has been another edition of Prairie Plates here on Main Street, served weekly. I'm Rick Eon. We'll talk to you next week.
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9: This is Main Street. I'm Craig Blumenschein. Well, it came down to a brewery and city market fronted by a group of young entrepreneurs and a longtime civic developer once led by a former governor. Drecker Bruhalla versus the Kilbourn Group. On this week's Prairie Beat, we break down the winning bid and why the Fargo City Commission chose it.
10: I have to put the hat on of I'm the mayor of the city and what is the best interest of this community. And I've been looking at the Civic Center for 20 years now, trying to figure out what to do with it.
11: Well, hey there, I'm Eric Etheridge.
3: And I'm Danielle Webster. Welcome back to Prairie Beat.
11: Our weekly news discussion here at Prairie Public. And Danielle, we've been following this story for a while. It's only right that we close it out with the final word on the topic. The Fargo City Commission has made their choice for where to build its new convention center. And it's going to be right in our own backyard here at Prairie Public, just down the skyway at the Civic Center in beautiful downtown Fargo.
3: Yeah, that's correct. It's been a looming discussion, obviously, for many years. The Convention Center Committee worked for about a year and a half trying to figure out where to put this thing, weighing all sorts of questions, whittling down the options, et cetera. And bringing it down to the wire, you know, the City Commission was supposed to make their choice last month at their previous meeting, but they chose instead to ask one more question. They wanted a side-by-side financial comparison of the final two locations, the Brewhalla site and the Civic Center.
11: And what I thought was kind of interesting was that the final report by accounting firm Baker Tilly was that they didn't really have a recommendation one way or the other.
3: Yeah, Commissioner John Strand seemed a bit frustrated with that. The city of Fargo voted in 2024 to approve a 3% lodging tax to help pay for the convention center. But of course, it's not as simple as all that. I thought it was interesting that the Brewhalla proposal included them being responsible for the losses, operating costs, and no additional costs to taxpayers. The commission was ready to make the decision, but, you know, they were really feeling the weight of it as well.
12: How many times have we seen in our lives where the government does something and then it ends up becoming what we later on call a boondoggle? And I'm not saying these will be, but if something doesn't pencil out financially, if, like as in Commissioner Pepcorn reminds us, this is going to come on the taxpayer's nickel.
10: Actually, John, the bonding is on a sales tax.
12: No. If there's a need to go into the general fund because it's not cash flowing,
10: when you're talking about bonding, it is on the lodging tax.
12: I'm talking about the cash flow of the entity. And if it doesn't show profit, it's on the public to pay for that deficit, separate from the bonding issue. The bonding issue will be paid back with the 3% revenue from the lodging tax. If the economy goes south, and I'm always wanting to be prepared for the worst, but if the economy doesn't pan out the way we hope it would, it's on us. It's on the city, either project.
11: Now, the vote was not unanimous. It ended up being 4-1 for the Civic Center. Now, the one holdout was outgoing Commissioner Denise Kolpak, who made a pretty impassioned plea at the last minute in favor of building the convention center next to Brewhalla. And she, too, seemed pretty unsatisfied that the final financial reports didn't really show a clear frontrunner.
3: Yeah, she made about a 15-minute sort of quick presentation for her reasoning for going to bat for the Brewhalla site. She called it a once-in-a-generation opportunity that would change the shape of downtown forever. So it's a big decision. And she used Sioux Falls as an example. Her pitch was for a convention center at Brewhalla and then down the line, a future performing arts center at the Civic Center location.
13: Future One is a convention center at the Civic Center site. Civic Center site consumed, future options limited. Future Two, convention center at Brewhalla, future performing arts center, expanded downtown corridor, two downtown anchors. The question before us is not where to place a building. The question is which future can we create?
3: And she also mentioned that she understood the process has already been belabored at this point. She said, you know, she believed the Brewhalla site offered the greatest opportunity and that a performing arts center at the Civic site would honor the original goal of the Civic Center.
11: I do have to admit, it's a pretty interesting and exciting idea about a performing arts center in downtown Fargo, although there are already a good handful of options for arts venues around the region. And who's to say that you couldn't just flip those ideas? There's still plenty of room at the Brewhalla site, now convention center downtown, and a performing arts center at Brewhalla. That could happen, right?
3: Yeah, who knows? Commissioner Michelle Turnberg and outgoing Commissioner Dave Pepcorn seem to believe that the most mitigated risk to the public would be to utilize an already existing facility for the convention center. And Mayor Mahoney also pointed out that the Fargo-Moorhead Science Museum is moving forward, but gathering the needed publicly raised capital for that project has been an uphill climb. So he seemed to be of the mind that a performing arts center would also have that same challenge ahead of it.
11: All right. So the decision was made 4 yeses, with Kolpak being the sole no vote. It's going forward. So the big question is, what happens next?
3: It will probably be a minute before they can officially begin. The developer for the project is Kilbourn Group, so the city has to finalize the development agreement with them before demolition can start. That may take 2 to 3 months, but downtown tenants and visitors will probably begin noticing that activity this fall. They plan to use the existing shell of the building, and as of right now, they're looking at it being ready in late 2028 or early 2029. But when it's done, you know, that's when the fun starts, right? Rocky Schneider is executive director of the downtown Sound Community Partnership, and this week he gave this quote to WDAY News.
14: I know when I go to conventions, I go out and spend money. I buy something to bring home for my kids, some tourist items, some knickknacks, and then you always go out to eat and drink and shop. And so I think this will be a great additional, you know, source of revenue for all these small businesses in our downtown.
11: And you know, while it's going to take a bit of time here before the convention center is ready, it really does feel like a new era of, I don't know, excitement about the future. There's certainly been a lot of thinking about the future, not only as residents were watching this convention center process pan out, but also as they went to the polls this month in choosing their new leadership. Our friend at Forum Communications, Rob Port, wrote about that in his column this week as he pointed out that, at least in his mind, voters in Fargo overwhelmingly chose State Senator Josh Beauchesne as their new mayor. He's young, has a history of public service, underscore that. That was kind of Rob's big point there, and an optimistic outlook about leading the city. He contends that the election wasn't as partisan as it was about experience and, yes, public service. And he said that not only about new leadership chosen for Fargo, but also across the state.
3: Yeah, elections do have a way of bringing about some sort of changes, and there certainly will not be any shortage of those coming. The new mayor and the new commission will be sworn in at the next meeting in just a couple of weeks here. And so as the convention center goes forward and new leadership takes the helm in Fargo and in other cities across the state, we will be watching that every step of the way.
11: And got to give a shout out to the guys at Brewhalla. You know, I talked to Mark Bjornstad a while back about the bid, and I think everybody was impressed by their energy, their can-do spirit. And, you know, maybe they can have exclusive rights to sell Drecker beer at the new convention center. Maybe that's the olive branch that can be extended and we can all come together around this new facility. It'll be a lot of fun to watch. So, Danielle, what other stories have you and Dave and Todd been getting up to this week in the Prairie Public Newsroom?
15: We just manufactured our first light bulb on the 12th, June 12th. Today, the line is fully operational, and we're still working through the tweaks, and we're lining everything up. But by the end of next week, we'd be able to make 10,000 light bulbs in one day.
3: Well, I had a story late last week I thought was kind of fun. On the 4th of July, the only LED light bulb factory in the country is opening in Fargo, North Dakota.
16: We're seeing a huge push at a national level for industry-led workforce strategy. And so we're really excited about the opportunity for us to align at the state level with that national push for industry to be in the driver's seat when it comes to directing how state workforce systems are ensuring that we have the workers that we need and that those workers have the skills that they need to support economic growth in North Dakota.
3: The State Commerce Department is accepting applications until next Tuesday for its Regional Workforce Impact Program. And Todd had a really great report on current needs here in North Dakota to address the homelessness issue.
11: Great work this week, news team, as per usual. Thanks for all of that, Danielle.
3: You bet. 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
11: All right, that's it for us this week here at Prairie Public. Here's a little toast with some pill lager for you. I'm Eric Dethridge.
3: And I'm Danielle Webster. We'll see you on the beat next week.
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17: This is Dakota Datebook for June 24th. The world rejoiced at the end of World War I in 1918. It seemed as if life would return to normal. There was no way to know that the Great Depression and the Dust Bowl were right around the corner. Hard times lay ahead. The bottom dropped out of prices for agricultural products. Wheat was selling for 17 cents less per bushel than it cost to produce. Farmers who had borrowed money to buy more land and new farm equipment during the boom years found themselves unable to repay their loans. What began as an economic downturn eventually became the Great Depression. The combination of drought and depression was driving North Dakota into the ground. Desperate for a change, the state voted for Franklin Roosevelt for president. When Roosevelt took office in 1933, he moved quickly to stabilize the economy and provide jobs and relief. His efforts included innovative and experimental programs such as the Civilian Conservation Corps and the Works Progress Administration. Many of these programs directly benefited North Dakota. On this date in 1933, North Dakotans learned that the federal government had thrown another lifeline to the state. North Dakota had been awarded $5,804,448 in federal aid. There were some strings attached. All contracts required a 30-hour work week and a fixed minimum wage. Convict labor was prohibited. Work was to be done primarily with picks and shovels rather than machinery, since that would require hiring more men. Individual projects could not focus on a single area, but had to be widely distributed across the state. A large portion of the funds would be spent repairing old roads and building new ones. Highways would be extended and routed through cities. Safety hazards would be eliminated. The money would also be used for landscaping along roadways. Between 1935 and 1942, Roosevelt's New Deal programs funded the construction of more than 20,000 miles of roads. This included 721 new bridges and extensive improvements to public highways. There were projects beyond roads. One person who grew up in Wishick recalled that many of the facilities were constructed by the WPA, from playgrounds and tennis courts to a swimming pool that remain in use today. North Dakotans continue to benefit from Roosevelt's New Deal. Today's Dakota Datebook was written by Dr. Carol Butcher. I'm Merrill Pepcorn.
18: Dakota Datebook is produced in cooperation with the State Historical Society of North Dakota, with funding by the Study ND, North Dakota's largest lifelong learning community.
19: We'd like to thank the North Dakota Council on the Arts for supporting art programming here on Prairie Public.
9: And that wraps up this Wednesday's Main Street. We are deeply grateful that you spent time with us. Tomorrow, the debate over the proposed 90-mile transmission line between Jamestown and Ellendale. It's our series, A Closer Look with the Monitor. Plus, Tech with Peck, we'll talk about summertime tech, and we'll also hear from Tom Ezern about North Dakota's unofficial poet laureate. That's all ahead tomorrow on Main Street, and we look forward to your joining us again.

Partly cloudy tonight, lows in the mid-40s to lower 50s. Thursday, tomorrow, mostly sunny, a chance of showers in the northeast, highs in the upper 60s to upper 70s. And tomorrow night, mostly cloudy, a chance of showers and thunderstorms in the southwest, lows expected to be in the 50s. That's your weather from member-supported Prairie Public. Coming up next hour, All Things Considered.

0: This is Prairie Public, a news, music, and information service in partnership with North Dakota State University, KDSU Fargo, KUND Grand Forks, KPRJ Jamestown, KCND Bismarck, KDPR Dickinson, KMPR Minot, KPPW Williston, and KPPD Devils Lake.
1: Politicians who have the power and the popularity that the mayor does right now are far more concerned with protecting it than using it.
2: New York City Mayor Zoran Mamdani reshaped his city's congressional delegation, helping allies oust two incumbents in last night's primaries.
3: For Wednesday, June 24th, it's All Things Considered from NPR News.
2: I'm Scott Detrow.
3: And I'm Juana Summers. It's been 5 years since the Surfside, Florida condo collapse that killed 98 people.
2: Years later, first responders are still processing it.
4: And then and only then, I think a lot of them actually understood the magnitude of what we were dealing with.
3: We'll also hear how high gas prices are changing people's summer travel plans.
2: Plus, as the World Cup takes center stage, we examine how soccer helps kids escape from brutal realities like war.
5: I'm telling you, without soccer, the world has no meaning. Without soccer in life, there's nothing. You know, if I didn't play soccer, I would be nothing.
3: First, this news.
6: Live from NPR News in Washington, I'm Ryland Barton. A day after the Senate passed a resolution aimed at limiting President Trump's military action against Iran, the Pentagon is asking Congress for another $80 billion to pay for operations in the region. NPR's Quill Lawrence reports.
7: Secretary of Defense Pete Hegseth is lobbying senators to provide $80 billion, mostly to pay for months of war and the thousands of cruise missiles, drones, and interceptors expended after the U.S. and Israel launched a war against Iran. This comes as the White House is asking for a record $1.5 trillion for this year's regular defense appropriation. While defense hawks on Capitol Hill agree that the U.S. must urgently replenish its global stockpile of munitions, the Iran war and the current ceasefire agreement are not popular. And senators from both parties may balk at such staggering expenses when the American voting public still feels the pinch of higher prices at the gas pump and the grocery store. Quill Lawrence, NPR News.
6: President Trump held a tense meeting with Senate Republicans today after he abruptly canceled the signing ceremony for a bipartisan housing bill.
8: I think we had a really great meeting, and we're very proud of the party. We like our leader. We like everybody really in the room. I don't like a few people, but that's okay. I think you know who they are.
6: Republicans had touted the bill as a major election year achievement, but Trump said he won't sign it unless Congress passes his stalled election security bill, which he calls the Save America Act. A federal judge has permanently barred the Trump administration from implementing most of his first executive order on elections. His order would have required people to show proof of citizenship to register to vote and prevented mail-in ballots from counting if they were received after Election Day. District Court Judge Denise Casper agreed with arguments from Democratic attorneys general who filed the lawsuit that the Constitution gives states and Congress, not the president, the power to regulate elections. Republicans and Democrats in Utah chose nominees for congressional races yesterday. NPR's Sage Miller reports that includes candidates for a new Democratic-leaning congressional district.
9: For the first time in modern history, Utah has a safe Democratic-leaning congressional district. Voters in Salt Lake City and surrounding suburbs overwhelmingly decided to send former Congressman Ben McAdams back to Washington. McAdams is considered a moderate Democrat. He beat out two other progressive candidates in the race. While he will face a general election in November, the makeup of the district all but ensures a McAdams win. On the Republican side, all three congressional incumbents will keep their jobs. Both Congresswoman Celeste Malloy and Congressman Blake Moore pulled victories against candidates to their right. Sage Miller, NPR News.
6: Stocks closed mixed on Wall Street today as losses for several tech giants weighed down the market. The S&P 500 fell a fraction, even though more stocks rose than fell within the index. This is NPR News from Washington.
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11: 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From the newsroom, I'm Danielle Webster. Starting next month, the three partners in the U.S.-Mexico-Canada agreement will begin official negotiations. President Donald Trump has said the U.S. would be better off without the agreement, but food and agriculture groups say it provides much-needed market stability for farmers and livestock producers. Joe Sheely is with U.S. Meat Export Federation and told reporters earlier this month that operating costs for livestock producers are sky high.
12: They need to get the maximum value from every beef and pork cut, every variety meat item that they can, and Mexico and Canada play a critical role in that.
11: The two countries are the largest export markets for U.S. agricultural products. And the North Dakota State Board of Higher Education has named Lisa Karch as interim president of North Dakota State College of Science. That's according to reporting from the North Dakota Monitor. NDSES President Rod Flanagan announced this month plans to retire December 31st, but the board voted to place him on paid administrative leave from July 1st through the end of this year. Karch is former NDSES executive vice president for academic affairs and will begin leading the college starting July 1st. Mostly sunny this hour in Williston, 68 degrees, cloudy in Minot and 65, cloudy in Bismarck, Mandan, 70 degrees, Dickinson, partly sunny, 67. Partly sunny in Grand Forks, East Grand Forks, 66, Devil's Lake, cloudy in 69, Fargo-Moorhead, mostly sunny skies, 73, rain in Jamestown, 60 degrees. Partly cloudy tonight, lows in the mid-40s to lower 50s, mostly sunny tomorrow, a chance of showers in the northeast, highs in the upper 60s to upper 70s. 6 minutes past the hour. For Prairie Public, I'm Danielle Webster. Now up next on All Things Considered, New York's primary election highlighted a question to the Democratic Party. Just how progressive does it want to be? In safe seats, progressives win, but in competitive seats, moderates prevail. Stay with us.
13: This is All Things Considered from NPR News. I'm Juana Summers.
2: And I'm Scott Detrow. One of the biggest winners of yesterday's New York primaries wasn't even on the ballot. New York Mayor Zoran Mamdani, Democratic Socialist, endorsed candidates in a trio of competitive House races, and all three won. Here to talk through the results is NPR political reporter Elena Moore. Hey, Elena.
14: Hey, Scott.
2: So what did last night tell us about the strength of Mamdani's movement?
14: That it's getting stronger. We already knew Mamdani's message had a foothold in New York. Now it could soon have one in Congress, given that all his candidates won in safe blue seats. Mamdani endorsed three people, Claire Valdez, Brad Lander, and Darielisa Avila Chevalier. These were all leftist candidates who ran on some of the same issues that helped propel Mamdani to office. They were unafraid to criticize Israel or even some establishment Democrats. And they also pushed for ambitious economic policies, a platform that seemed to resonate with voters.
2: And a lot of conversation today about how voters in New York might be different than the voters throughout the rest of the country. So what are you thinking about whether there's a lesson in all of this for Democrats nationally?
14: Well, I mean, look, in 2024, we saw Democrats really struggle to engage with some of their core voters, like young people and people of color. And that wasn't the case for Mamdani. So his success in New York could prove helpful as Democrats tried to regain support with these groups. That said, I think national Democrats are also well aware that

0: Democrats are also well aware that this New York blueprint might not work everywhere.
1: Why is that?
0: Well, Valdez and Avila Chevalier both belong to the Democratic Socialists of America. They shouted out the DSA in their remarks yesterday, as did the mayor, by the way. And that's something that might give some Democrats heartburn. I talked to Basil Schmeichel about that. He's the former executive director of the state of the New York State Democratic Party.
2: If they stick to a larger conversation around economic populism, I think they'll have more success. But if they focus a lot of the attention on the DSA itself, it'll just be a proxy for being a Democrat.
0: And of course, we already are seeing Republicans paint these candidates as extreme. That's rhetoric that's really sure to continue as we get closer to November.
1: I talked to Mayor Mamdani elsewhere in the show, and he talked about how the issues that these candidates ran on really resonated with voters. Walk me through some of those issues.
0: Yeah, well, throughout this primary season, we've seen real divides in safe blue districts over Israel, and New York City was no exception. And in some races, it was the issue, Scott. Take New York's 10th district, where Brad Lander beat sitting Democrat Dan Goldman. Both these men are Jewish, and for the most part, policy-wise, they agree on a lot. But Lander took a more critical stance on Israel, calling the war in Gaza a genocide, which Israel denies. And Lander also advocated for an end to U.S. military aid to Israel. Goldman was not as forceful, and for a lot of voters, I think that set Lander apart.
1: One more race to talk about outside of the city. There was a toss-up district in the Hudson Valley. What happened there?
0: Yeah, well, we're talking about New York's 17th district. It's held by GOP Congressman Mike Lawler, and it's one of these rare districts that both reelected a Republican and voted for Kamala Harris in 2024. Lawler will face off against Kate Conley this fall. She's an Army combat veteran who was one of five Democrats competing to take on the sitting Republican. And because there are so few competitive districts nationwide, this race really has huge stakes for both parties. Democrats see flipping the seat as key to regaining the House. And for Republicans, Scott, if they want to keep their majority, it's a must-win.
1: That is NPR political reporter Elena Moore. Thank you so much.
0: Thanks, Scott.
3: For a lot of people, the World Cup and soccer at large is more than a sport. It's an escape from the realities of war and conflict. NPR's Jasmine Garst recently spent time with Palestino Soccer Academy. That's a Palestinian-American youth league in New Jersey, where players have been dreaming big and processing difficult emotions on the field.
4: It is a sweltering Saturday evening in Passaic County, New Jersey, and a team of about 60 kids is training on the field, flushed and dripping sweat. And once in a while, one of them will run out to the sidelines to take a breather and talk to me. Like so many kids around the world, these have big soccer dreams.
5: I don't care about girls. I don't care about nothing. All I care about is God and soccer.
4: That's young Tame Nadine, originally from Qatar.
5: I'm telling you, without soccer, the world has no meaning. Without soccer, in life, there's nothing, you know. If I didn't play soccer, I would be nothing.
4: It's a heavy sentiment coming from a 13-year-old, but in the Arab world, soccer, or Kurat al-Qadam, is a way of life, a passion. And while this club serves kids from every background, the team is built around the nearby Palestinian-American community. Coach Omar Abdulaziz says the club, which began some 3 years ago, was started as a way to teach about Palestinian culture and address the impact the conflict in Gaza was having on some of the kids. He knows how it feels. He himself moved from the West Bank to Puerto Rico as a teenager in the 1980s.
6: Y los niños, muchas veces escuchamos que los niños se habían frustrado.
4: We could hear the kids' frustrations. They were emotionally unwell, says Abdulaziz. He says he never forgot how growing up in the West Bank, soccer was a reprieve from the constant violence that surrounded him. Soccer to us is a moment to disconnect, a moment of tranquility, a moment to detach from the suffering of reality. The Palestinian national soccer team didn't qualify for the 2026 World Cup. In Gaza, training and playing has been made impossible. According to Palestinian officials, 90% of the sports infrastructure in Gaza has been destroyed, and hundreds of athletes have been killed by Israeli attacks.
6: Yalla, with it right now,
4: Back on the field in New Jersey, the boys cannot stop talking about the World Cup. And the star players who are going to be right in their backyard, just 15 minutes away from here. And one name that keeps coming

0: up is Spanish forward
1: Lamine
0: Lamine Yamal, the
1: Yamal.
0: 18-year-old who is already being hailed as, well, how about I let one of the boys explain?
2: When he gets on the pitch, he forgets about everything and just he's focused on the game, on the players, on how they play.
0: It's not just Yamal's sportsmanship that these kids admire. Yamal, the child of immigrants to Spain, recently took a vocal stance on anti-Muslim chants at Spanish soccer games. And when his club, FC Barcelona, won the championship recently, he waved a Palestinian flag during the celebratory parade. The video went viral, and photos of that moment live on as wallpaper on many of the boys' iPhones. Obaida, who was born and raised in the West Bank and moved to New Jersey a few years ago, says Yamal raising that flag meant a lot to him.
2: I thought it was very special for the people that are going through the worst right now.
0: Obaida says he himself may become a lawyer when he grows up, but he would really like to go pro soccer. These days, more than anything, soccer is a great way to deal with bad days. And with violence still taking place in Gaza, despite an official ceasefire, there have been some really bad days.
2: There's multiple days, I can't lie. Months, year. It's been on for, 3 years now? And it's always on my mind, like, every day. There was this one day.
0: He picks at the grass and trails off. Eventually, he tells me five of his close family friends were killed in an Israeli airstrike. There was no soccer practice scheduled that day, but he needed to ball. B-A-L-L. And also B-A-W-L.
2: Yeah. You can ball in the pitch, and you can ball at home, I guess.
0: So he called some of his teammates up.
2: And we just came here and balled out. We just kept playing and playing for hours straight.
0: They played late into the evening. Jasmine Garst, NPR News, New Jersey.
3: This story was reported with the help of Anas Baba in Gaza.
4: High gas prices due to the Iran war are making summer travel more expensive, even for people traveling on rubber rafts. From the Grand Canyon, Chris Clements with member station KNAU reports.
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6: We really don't have the luxury of being reactive in the moment and increasing costs when our costs go up.
5: That's because ASRA sells trips years in advance and can't raise prices now that gas here is now about $1.20 higher than the same time last year.
6: We can't change that, so we just have to absorb it.
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7: We've had to implement gas surcharges for our shuttles.
5: Scott Davis is co-owner of Seba Adventures, which rents boats out for private trips on the Colorado. We spoke in May.
7: Diesel is up to $6 a gallon. You know, our prices are based on $4 a gallon. And our trucks are big trucks that are not known for gas mileage. Good gas mileage.
5: Seba is passing these costs on to clients as an additional charge, which Davis says he wishes he didn't have to do. His company will adapt, he says, but
7: the reason for it just disturbs me to no end.
5: People who have their own boats are feeling the pressure too. Flagstaff resident Harlan Tanney is headed to a reservoir about 70 miles from town.
8: The cost of the trip is the gas it takes to get there. So, you know, when the cost or the increase of gas goes up exponentially like it has been, that factors in pretty heavily.
5: Analysts say even if the war ends, high gas prices aren't likely to come down anytime soon. For NPR News, I'm Chris Clements.

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1: 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Coming up next on All Things Considered, Surfside, Florida is marking 5 years since a condominium collapsed, killing 98 people, one of the largest structural failures in U.S. history. First responders and family members say the trauma lingers. Stay with us.
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5: And I'm Juana Summers. Surfside, Florida lit a torch overnight in remembrance of the 98 people killed when a beachfront condominium collapsed 5 years ago. It was one of the largest structural failures in U.S. history and has left a mark on South Florida. NPR's Debbie Elliott reports.
6: The emergency calls came in just after 1 a.m. on June 24, 2021. Officers arrived in the darkness to find two-thirds of a condominium complex in a heap of rubble, with people in the remaining units stranded, screaming from their balconies.
7: Captain, with the Champlain Towers, the building, it collapsed. This is huge. I mean, humongous.
6: It was the highest-level mass casualty event ever in Miami-Dade County. Mayor Daniela Levine-Cava, who helped run the government response, says it was surreal.
8: Arriving on the scene and surveying it is when you get that gut punch. Beyond belief, they call it pancaking, where the layers of the floors were all compressed and you could still see them.
6: Resources were called in from all around South Florida to help cordon off the site, get ambulances in place, and rescue survivors. Miami-Dade Fire Chief Ray Jadala, who was assistant chief for operations at the time, recalls seeing an image of the collapse shared by an officer on the scene.
9: The first picture just about, you know, made my heart sink, and I knew the severity, and I knew the time that we were going to be spending there looking for people.
6: One of the first calls Jadala made was to Brandon Webb, who runs Florida Task Force 1, the department's elite urban search and rescue team. Webb says when he arrived, first responders were trying to reach the people still stranded in the part of the building that didn't cave in.
10: There were ladder trucks picking people off the balconies. They were bringing injured victims on backboards down from the pile.
6: The part of Champlain Tower South that was still standing was in danger of a second collapse. collapse, Webb says, making the search and rescue operation risky. Florida Task Force One is often deployed to disasters around the world, but Webb says this catastrophe at home hit hard.
10: At Surfside, it was different for the responders because we got a list of people that we were looking for. We're probably sleeping, what color their carpet was, and that made it very personal, not to mention that everyone that was out there knew somebody that knew somebody in the buildings. They were looking basically for people that had become known to them, and I think that was particularly traumatic for them.
9: When it happens in your own backyard, it is a very different set of circumstances. It's your hometown. It's your family. It takes a toll on you mentally, physically, emotionally.
6: Jadala says some 2,200 responders worked the site for nearly a month, sleeping in nearby tents, trailers, and a cruise ship offshore. He says many officers decided to retire soon after. He lost 17 pounds in less than a month. One of his tasks was briefing family members every day, twice a day, in tense meetings that could last up to 3 hours.
9: You're talking about thousands of people who are emotional, who are yelling, who are frustrated because, you know, they want answers.
6: Jadala says he was up against mistrust and misinformation and had even received death threats. Early on, he made the decision to take family members to see responders sifting through the rubble.
9: And then and only then, I think a lot of them actually understood the magnitude of what we were dealing with.
6: Even 5 years later, the toll from the tragedy is very real, says Mayor Levine Cava. One of the hardest moments, she says, was shifting from looking for survivors into the recovery of those who perished.
8: People didn't think we'd done enough to search through the debris. Family members couldn't accept that they couldn't find more of their loved ones.
6: 28-year-old Martin Langesfeld is among those who lost loved ones in the Surfside collapse. His big sister Nikki and her husband Louis Sadovnik, newlyweds who had lived in the beachfront condo for only a few months.
11: It's hard to think of just that 26 years old, which is younger than what I am now. Her life was taken where it was her dream home. You know, she was an extreme animal lover, very athletic, just happy overall. Always would light up the room. And it's very hard to try to grasp the memories that we once had.
6: Langesfeld says he's learned to live with the pain, in part by fighting for justice, just like he thinks Nikki, a lawyer, would have done.
11: Losing them in a way like this, that wasn't a regular life trajectory or accident. This was very preventable. 98 people were killed in a building collapse. That doesn't just happen.
6: In technical findings released this week, federal investigators say the problem started about 3 weeks before the collapse when connections between garage columns and the pool deck failed. The report finds the condo structure wasn't strong enough to handle the shifting load because of flaws in the original design and construction of the 40-year-old building. A year after the collapse, some 30 defendants were involved in a complex $1.2 billion civil settlement. Langesfeld says that's not enough.
11: No one's been arrested. How many more lives will it take for accountability?
12: No accountability, no blaming one person or one entity or one group is going to bring anybody back. My name's Neil Handler. My son was one of the survivors from the Champlain Towers collapse. He's a junior at Barry University, and he's playing baseball, and he's a pitcher.
6: Jonah Handler was 15 years old at the time and was one of only three survivors rescued from the rubble of the collapsed tower. Jonah's mother, Stacy Dawn Fang, didn't make it.
12: It was a really terrible day for us. But I want him to remember the good stuff that he had with her. I want him to be able to think back on her with good memories, not the ones of him laying in the pile with her next to him.
6: It's been a long recovery for Jonah, who suffered back injuries and PTSD. His dad says Jonah doesn't like to give interviews or talk about what he's been through. It was so bad, Handler says, that the rumble of Florida thunderstorms reminded Jonah of the collapse, and he was afraid to be inside. He found some relief after neurofeedback treatment. Neil Handler's life has taken a new turn. He left his business selling luxury cars, and he and Jonah started a nonprofit that helps victims and first responders recover from PTSD.
12: It was really about taking care of my son. You know, his PTSD was through the roof. It was something that you, as a parent, I never felt so powerless in my life.
6: Handler says he and his son will not be attending five-year anniversary observances. He says they have worked hard to help Jonah stay focused on his future, not on the trauma he survived.
12: Life has gone on, you know. I see a lot of people stuck in the morbid reflection of that day, and I refuse to let my son or myself go down that road or stay stuck there.
6: But people touched by the Surfside collapse are grieving in different ways as they reflect on what was lost before dawn on June 24th, 2021. Debbie Elliott, NPR News, Surfside, Florida.
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1: When the going gets tough, you know what? 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
3: Listen to Marketplace this evening coming up at 6 Central 5 Mountain here on Prairie Public. 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From the newsroom, I'm Danielle Webster. As North Dakotans count down to America's 250th anniversary, polling suggests Americans are divided over the country's future and worried about the state of democracy. Here's more from Judith Louise Branch.
4: A recent survey from the Public Religion Research Institute shows nearly 70% of Americans think the nation is in real danger of losing important democratic rights and freedoms. Another poll from Pew Research Center shows people are divided on their optimism for the country's future. Meg Bostrom with strategic advisory firm Topos said during a recent webinar that exhaustion has set in from political gridlock.
5: That people are disillusioned by the sense that the wealthy and powerful get to call all the shots. But beneath that pessimism, there really is a persistent belief in America's highest ideals.
4: She says research from her firm shows the public resonates most with the principles that the people are supposed to be in charge. The North Dakota 250th Commission has distributed more than $140,000 in grants to encourage local organizations to host activities and celebrations that tell the story of how North Dakota has contributed to American history. The Theodore Roosevelt Presidential Library were also open on Independence Day. As more people seem to have doubts about the morals and intentions of their fellow citizens, Bostrom says reminding everyone that we the people includes every one of our neighbors can counter the divisive patriotism seen across the country.
5: The strategy we developed is not an anti-Trump strategy. It's designed to speak to a supermajority of Americans, which includes a lot of people who voted for Trump, and they still gravitate toward the ideals behind this message.
4: Bostrom stresses this is a critical juncture in American history. She says people-led movements have previously succeeded in bettering society as a whole, and that a powerful and unifying message could shift the way people talk and think about American identity.
5: We have an opportunity to remind Americans of what we're supposed to stand for, and people are hungry for that. They want a unifying idea that helps them make meaning of this moment in time.
4: For Prairie News Service, I'm Judith Ruiz Branch.
3: And North Dakota's director of the Office of Management and Budget says state revenues through May are tracking a little behind the revenue forecast. Joe Morissette told the legislature's budget section.
6: Overall, for the binding to date, you know, we're about $76 million short of forecast.
3: Morissette says some of that is due to lower income tax collections, and he says some of that is due to lower than expected sales tax collections. But Morissette says that may be due in part to higher oil prices.
6: North Dakota, of course, you know, is in a position of benefiting somewhat in terms of revenues from high oil prices. But when they get to a certain point, there's that potential for a negative on consumer spending as consumers feel a bit pinched with higher fuel prices. And so that could be what we're seeing there.
3: Morissette says overall, the biennium to date, the state has $76 million or 3% below forecast.
6: So it's not any need for alarm at this point, but we'll certainly be watching it closely as we go.
3: OMB is putting together a preliminary budget forecast a little later. Current temperatures this hour across the state, mostly sunny in Williston, 68 degrees. Minot, cloudy skies, 65. Cloudy in Bismarck, Mandan, and 70. Partly sunny in Dickinson, 67. Grand Forks and East Grand Forks, partly sunny, 66. Devil's Lake, cloudy skies, 69. Mostly sunny in Fargo, Moorhead, 73, Jamestown, rain, and 60 degrees. Your forecast this evening, partly cloudy skies, lows in the mid-40s to lower 50s. Your Thursday tomorrow should be mostly sunny with a chance of showers in the northeast, highs in the upper 60s to upper 70s. Thursday night, mostly cloudy, a chance of showers and thunderstorms in the southwest. Look for lows in the 50s. And your Friday, mostly cloudy skies, a chance of showers and thunderstorms through the day. Highs expected to be in the 70s. 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While workers who were employees in government or public institutions feel vindicated by how their lawsuits concluded, they are still grappling with the aftermath. That is Kirk suit settlements coming up at 4:44 p.m. Central here on member-supported Prairie Public on All Things Considered. But first, coming up next, Republicans hope to celebrate passage of a bipartisan spending bill on Wednesday. That was until President Trump scuttled their plans. It was the latest in a series of rifts between Trump and his own party. It's 35 minutes past the hour. For Prairie Public, I'm Danielle Webster.

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1: 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I'm Scott Detrow.
2: And I'm Juana Summers. Congress passed a law to bring the cost of housing down. President Trump was supposed to sign it today on Capitol Hill, but then he canceled at the very last minute and had a heated meeting with Senate Republicans. NPR congressional reporter Eric McDaniel was outside of the room, and he joins us now from the Capitol. Hey.
3: Hey, Juana.
2: This sounds like quite the workday for you. What's it like up there on the Hill?
3: It was super weird. It's been weird all day. Congressional Republicans have tried to focus on the cost of living throughout this Congress. This signing was a chance to do that. They had the whole area set up. There were flags. There was a stage. There was a podium with the presidential seal. And then it was all quickly taken down after the president canceled.
2: Why did he back out?
3: Well, he's been throwing up lots of hurdles for Republicans, particularly Senate Republicans lately, because he wants them to pass his election security legislation, the Save America Act. That would take roughly 60 votes, or exactly 60 votes, and there are only 53 Republicans in the Senate. And as Senate Republican leader John Thune has said, the Senate is bound by arithmetic. So out of frustration that this can't pass, the president backed out of the signing. And he's also blocking the renewal of a key spy law and holding up the confirmation of his pick for Director of National Intelligence. So even before his appearance at this lunch with Senate Republicans this afternoon, things were pretty tense.
2: What can you tell us about what happened inside that lunch?
3: Well, part of the focus appeared to be a resolution that Congress passed yesterday. It instructs the president to remove the U.S. military from the war with Iran. It's not legally binding, but given that Congress has the power to regulate military conflict and the president has refused to get congressional approval for the war, it was still a huge deal. Senator Bill Cassidy said the president asked in this meeting why anyone would vote for a War Powers Act resolution. Cassidy says he replied that Congress hasn't been briefed, that there are questions about what has been achieved, that the war isn't going as well as the administration has claimed.
4: At which point, I think the president said something negative about me. I perceived it as attempting to bully me from asking a question that I think the American people need to know. And I'm not going to be bullied when I feel like I'm asking a question the American people need to know. And so at that point, it began to escalate.
3: It began to escalate. Trump was asked later in the day by reporters about the War Powers vote. He again pushed for Republicans to pass the Election Security Act. Some background, Bill Cassidy, a Republican senator from Louisiana, voted to impeach Trump after his supporters disrupted the peaceful transfer of power at the Capitol insurrection back on January 6, 2021. This year, Trump backed a successful primary challenge against Cassidy, and since then, Cassidy's been a bit of a free agent.
2: Okay, so things seem quite tense on the Senate side. What about with House Republicans? Things going better there?
3: Things are also derailed. They called off some votes this afternoon because Republicans upset over the fate of the Election Security Bill, the Save America Act, refused to allow party line bills to even come up for a vote. But that's more about being in solidarity with the president, even if it means frustrating some other members of GOP leadership as well as rank and file lawmakers.
2: So where does this leave that housing legislation that Congress passed?
3: There are a couple different options. One is that President Trump just decides to sign it. He gets over his concerns, stuff gets unstuck in Congress ahead of the midterms, and things move forward. Or the president doesn't sign it after Congress sends it over, and it becomes law automatically. After 10-ish days, it goes without a signature. Or maybe he could decide to veto it. I mean, it passed with huge bipartisan majorities initially, but he could still decide that he wants to use it as leverage. He didn't respond to shouted questions from reporters today about his plans.
2: NPR's Eric McDaniel at the Capitol. Thank you.
3: Thank you, Juana.
1: Last summer, a mega fire that started in Grand Canyon National Park became America's largest of 2025. The area that burned was so remote that it had little effect on the most popular parts of the park, but still, it means a lot to the people who knew it well. The affected area recently reopened, and KNAU's Adrian Scabaland was there.
5: Most people who visit the Grand Canyon go to its south rim. It's not super close to big airports or cities, but the park's north rim, where the big fire burned, is seriously remote. So it was a particular kind of person who made sure to be there on the day the North Rim reopened.
6: People want to see this. I wanted to see this as soon as it was happening. I wanted to come up while I was still here.
5: Musician Chip Broyles, shoulder-length white hair and flip-flops, stares past a chain-link fence at the ruins of the 100-year-old Grand Canyon Lodge, one of 113 structures lost in the Dragon Bravo fire. In 1996, he set out from Nashville, where he had a career in country music.
6: I came out here to the north rim of the Grand Canyon and had a spiritual experience.
5: Broyles upended his life to write music here, driving the lodge's laundry truck for work. He'd sometimes set up his cot in the lodge's famous sunroom, where three large windows once held a panoramic view of the canyon. Today, only the bottom ledge of those windows remain. He last visited in 2024.
6: And my brother Rick and I stayed up till about 4 in the morning, laid on the floor of the sunroom, and I said every single song we ever wrote. Every single song I played in this room, you know, and I was so grateful that we took the time to do that because it was just, you know, a short while later that it burned down.
5: The fire started as a lightning strike last July 4th. Initially, park officials allowed it to burn slowly to improve forest health, but
7: conditions changed very quickly and unexpectedly.
5: That's park spokesperson Joelle Baird speaking at the time. For nearly 3 months, strong winds and dry conditions would drive the fire across more than 3,600 square miles inside the park and beyond. Today, Baird stands near where dozens of cabins, the visitor center, and the iconic lodge were destroyed.
8: A lot of that material has been removed. Some of the limestone stonework that still remains, that is being assessed for feasibility structurally, if it's going to be preserved or taken down.
5: Baird says it's unclear how much rebuilding here will cost. She says they've also had to cut hundreds of fire-killed trees and rebuild the North Kaibab Trail into the heart of the canyon. Jeff Spencer loves the Kaibab.
9: That's why I'm so thankful they're opened up the rim.
5: Hiking the 23 miles between the north and south rims is extremely challenging and a bucket list item for many. Spencer has done it countless times, and he knew he had to be one of the first people to return.
9: It was so important because as you get older, we can't outrun the clock, and so there's not going to be very many.
5: Spencer stops to collect himself.
9: It also makes me feel very small. And as a Christian, it makes me feel like God is just so big here.
5: Minutes later, Spencer sets out past the charred ponderosa that still casts shade over the trail. For NPR News, I'm Adrian Scabland.

The World Cup has brought all sorts of fun characters to the U.S. Of course, there's the Scots and their so thirsty tartan army. On tomorrow's show, we will hear what is fueling Norway's players. Norway's long-awaited World Cup return is powered by this viral Viking chant. 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

0: You're listening to All Things Considered from NPR News. After conservative activist Charlie Kirk was killed last September, people took to social media to express their thoughts, and some of those posts were less than sympathetic. Pro-Trump influencers, Republican lawmakers, even Vice President J.D. Vance pressured employers to fire people who wrote negative things about Kirk. Now, some of the people who lost their jobs are settling lawsuits and getting six-figure payouts. NPR's Wo Jing-nan has some of their stories.
1: To this day, biologist Brittany Brown has no idea who got her fired.
2: I have theories. I don't know that any of them are particularly helpful.
1: After Kirk was shot, Brown reposted a satirical account on Instagram that pretends to be a whale. It said that whales cared exactly as much about Kirk being shot as, quote, Charlie Kirk cared about children being shot in the classrooms, which is to say, not at all, end quote.
2: My profile was private. I only had my 3,000 followers, which is not a lot in the grand scheme of things.
1: Instagram stories are set to automatically delete after 24 hours. But days after her post, right-wing influencer account Lips of TikTok shared a screenshot of the post on X. The account highlighted Brown's workplace and called for her firing. A day later, Brown was terminated by the Florida Fish and Wildlife Conservation Commission, where she had worked for about 7 years. Brown sued and asked for her job back. The agency claimed that her post had disrupted its operations. Here's Brown's attorney, Carrie McNamara, recalling the agency's claims.
3: They're having hundreds of complaints. It's undermining our authority. And that they said, supposedly, that they had documented and evidence that would back this up.
1: But the agency failed to provide evidence and did not correct its claim, leading to a sanction by the court. Brown got a $485,000 settlement. Brown's case is among a handful of large settlements awarded to people fired for posts about Kirk's death. All involve public employees who have stronger First Amendment protections than workers in the private sector. That said, they're still dealing with the aftermath of their terminations to different degrees. Maria Rutenberg had been a public defender for the state of Iowa for 15 years when she lost her job for posting about Kirk.
4: I was 55 years old. I thought my career was over. I was looking for jobs.
1: She was able to get her job back through an administrative appeal, then sued in federal court and settled with the state for $125,000. However, she no longer discusses politics on social media.
4: I mean, I felt targeted. I felt hated. Just from a personal standpoint, it was nothing I want to experience again.
1: Brown, the biologist, feels vindicated by her settlement. Still, she wishes she could have gotten her job back.
2: I know that sounds insane, but I loved what I did. And if we couldn't have that, then I at least wanted to send the message that you can't get away with stuff like this.
1: She has started speaking about politics on social media again now that her lawsuit has been settled.
2: I may never know who is responsible, but I want them to know that they lost. I won. I can speak out now, and you didn't shut me up forever.
1: More cases are making their way through the courts. Huo Jing-nan, NPR News.

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4: Enjoy the Rockies from a glass dome rail car.
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1: 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Coming up next, the commander of U.S. Army forces in Europe and Africa is expected to announce his retirement. Stay with us.
0: It's All Things Considered from NPR News. I'm Scott Detrow.
8: And I'm Juana Summers. Another high-ranking military official is expected to leave the Pentagon. NPR has learned that General Chris Donahue will shortly announce his retirement. That's according to two U.S. officials who are not authorized to speak publicly. The news was first reported by The Atlantic. Donahue oversaw U.S. Army operations across Europe and Africa, and he was the last American soldier to depart Afghanistan after the chaotic withdrawal of U.S. forces under the Biden administration. NPR Pentagon correspondent Tom Bowman is here to tell us more. Hey there.
9: Hey, Juana.
8: So, Tom, just for starters, what do we know about General Donahue?
9: Well, he's known as CD, very accomplished, West Point grad, a lot of combat time in Iraq, Afghanistan, Syria, 5 Bronze Stars, including 2 for Valor. He was a member of the secretive and highly trained Delta Force, also commanded the 82nd Airborne Division, ran the Army's Infantry School, and while in Europe, he worked with Ukrainian military leaders. So, impressive resume. One former Army officer told me he's the best we have. Mm. Now, he was only in his top Army job in Europe for a year and a half. Defense Secretary Hegseth downgraded that job from a 4-star job to a 3-star, part of the Pentagon's effort to reduce the number of senior officers. So he was a 4-star with nowhere to go. The Pentagon did the same, by the way, with the top Air Force job in Europe, dropped it to a 3-star command.
8: I heard you say that he had nowhere to go as a 4-star. I mean, he has such a stellar record, so why not?
9: Well, no one I talk with seems to know exactly why. They have some theories. He was, of course, the last soldier out of Afghanistan, ran that security effort at the Kabul airport where 13 service members were killed by a suicide bomber. The Pentagon is now doing an investigation of what it calls, quote, disastrous and embarrassing withdrawal, and has promised accountability. So could he be faulted in some way in that pending report? There was an expectation, Juana, he would leave Europe and become the head of the Army Transformation Command, or maybe even Army Chief of Staff, the top job. Army Chief of Staff General Randy George was fired by Hegseth in April with no explanation. Hegseth put in his former military aide, General Chris LaNeve, as the acting chief of staff, but his resume somewhat pales in comparison to Donahue's. Some tell me Hegseth wants his own people, a loyalist in the job. And finally, Donahue was asked 3 years ago by reporter Kevin Barron if he thought the Army was woke, which of course is now one of Hegseth's chief complaints. Donahue called charges of wokeism, quote, BS, adding, I don't see it, and candidly, no one really cares about it. So was Hegseth aware of that? Was it a factor? Again, no reason given by the Pentagon about why Donahue didn't get another job or really why any of the top people were removed by Hegseth over the last year and a half, including the second black chairman of the Joint Chiefs of Staff and the first woman to run the Navy. Again, no explanation.
8: Okay. I know that you've also been looking into officers who were scratched from promotions lists, and you've uncovered a troubling pattern that's emerging. What can you tell us?
9: Well, about 60% are female and black officers who were withdrawn by Secretary Hegseth from promotion lists put forward by the services, 24 in all. Highly unusual once these names go forward. Now lawmakers just added language to the defense bill requiring written justification before promotions can be delayed or withheld.
8: NPR Pentagon correspondent Tom Bowman, thank you.
9: You're welcome.
0: Toy Story 5 is playing in theaters across the country. The movie's plot features a battle between toys and technology.
10: Bonnie, there's a package for you.
11: Oh, thank you, thank you.
12: Hi there, I'm Lilypad. Let's play.
13: Extinction, not again.
0: The Lilypad is a tablet that has taken over kids' playtime.
14: Bonnie, screen time's over now.
11: Okay.
0: The plot is likely to resonate with parents who see the pull of screens on their kids, especially now that the school year is over. As NPR's Ritu Chatterjee reports, research shows that screen time goes way up during the summer.
15: There are several studies that have looked at screen use by kids during the summer. The most recent one comes from a tech company called Aura, which has a parental control app. Psychologist Lauren Lee is with Aura. Lee and her colleagues analyzed data from nearly 30,000 devices for kids and confirmed that screen time does go up in the summer.
16: For kids 7 to 12, they are using and spending more time on their screens, about 30% more, which is equivalent to about 4 more hours per week compared to school time.
15: And 1 in 10 kids remains active on their device at midnight. Lee and her colleagues also looked into potential health impacts of excessive screen time.
16: 1 in 3 children, ages 8 to 17, actually fall into low digital well-being range during the summer.
15: Meaning higher screen time is linked with poorer sleep and mental health. That is no surprise to Simmons Hansen, who began to notice the impact of screens on her kids during the pandemic.
17: When my kids were spending too much time on screens, it made them really grumpy and unpleasant to be around.
15: Hansen's a teacher and a mother of 3 kids between 8 and 13 years old. Her kids share an iPad and a Chromebook and coordinate with each other to use those devices when they're allowed to. She sets screen time rules for her kids, especially during the summer.
17: The screen time the kids get in our family is sometimes managed by quirky rules, like you can have screen time when it rains. And sometimes it's determined by it's a long day after soccer camp and everybody needs to cool off and I need to make dinner.
15: But setting screen time boundaries isn't enough, says Hansen.
17: For years and years, we have made a summer list. Sometimes it's big things on the list, like camps or vacations, trips to the beach.
15: And sometimes it's smaller things, like double ice cream day.
17: The kids put that on there because they really want to eat an ice cream in the afternoon and an ice cream after dinner, too.
15: Hansen's 11-year-old daughter, Sally Chappell, says she and her siblings stay busy during the summer.
18: It's either we're at the pool, we're at camps, or we're like running around outside, like selling lemonade or like doing like small businesses.
15: Or helping a neighbor out.
18: I'm actually working on this job right now with my older brother, where we go over to our neighbor's house. I like help feed their cats, like scoop the litter, and then he'll like water the plants and mow the lawn.
15: Keeping kids engaged with things they enjoy is key to reducing screen time, says pediatrician Dr. Jason Nagata, who researches children's online behaviors at the University of California, San Francisco.
19: Just trying to set limits on screens can be an uphill battle unless there is a fun alternative that you're going to replace that time with.
15: But having screen time rules is also important, he says, not just for kids, but for the whole family.
19: The American Academy of Pediatrics recommends implementing a family media plan, which is an individualized set of guidelines for your household, and that includes screen-free times, like at bedtime or mealtime.
15: And screen-free zones.
19: So I suggest keeping phones and screens outside of the bedroom and turning them completely off.
15: All of these measures, he says, can help cut back on screen time and boost kids' mental health over the summer. Ritu Chatterjee, NPR News.
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3: Partly cloudy skies tonight, lows in the mid-40s to lower 50s, mostly sunny tomorrow, a chance of showers in the northeast, highs in the upper 60s to the upper 70s. It's coming up on the hour of 5 o'clock Central, 4 o'clock Mountain. 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

0: I think the federal government hadn't really addressed the issue of housing in decades, and this was a big opportunity to do that.
1: President Trump canceled plans to sign a bipartisan housing bill. He says he won't until lawmakers pass his stalled elections bill.
2: For Wednesday, June 24th, it's All Things Considered from NPR News.
1: I'm Juana Summers.
2: And I'm Scott Detrow. Ahead, I speak to New York City Mayor Zoran Mamdani after he helped propel three progressive New York candidates to victory.
3: At the core of each of their candidacies is a belief that working people have to return back to the heart of our politics.
1: Also, nearly a year after flooding killed children at Camp Mystic, the summer camp is fighting for its future in court.
2: And as the World Cup continues, how Ukraine's immigrant community turned Philadelphia into a soccer town.
4: It's more than just about sports and soccer. It's about community and belonging and pride.
1: Those stories and more coming up after this news.
5: Live from NPR News in Washington, I'm Ryland Barton. Louisiana Republican Senator Bill Cassidy says President Trump attempted to bully him during a closed-door meeting with Senate Republicans on Capitol Hill today. He told NPR's Eric McDaniel Trump was frustrated about a resolution passed by Congress yesterday that calls on Trump to remove U.S. forces from the Iran war.
6: President Trump recently backed a successful primary challenge against Bill Cassidy. And as a lame duck, Cassidy has been less restrained with the war in Iran, for example.
7: It's not going as well as we're being told, at which point I think the president said something negative about me. I perceived it as attempting to bully me from asking a question that I think the American people need to know, and I'm not going to be bullied when I feel like I'm asking a question the American people need to know. And so at that point, it began to escalate.
6: Ahead of this meeting, the president repeatedly disrupted Republicans' agenda by blocking the confirmation of his own pick for intelligence chief and abruptly refusing to sign affordable housing legislation. Eric McDaniel, NPR News, The Capitol.
5: Lebanon's military could retake territory Israel now controls in their country. In a pilot plan being discussed during talks in Washington, D.C., Israel seized the land in southern Lebanon during fighting with Iranian-backed Hezbollah militants. Hezbollah is not part of the talks, now in their second day, as NPR's Carrie Kahn reports.
8: The talks in Washington are going on at the same time U.S. and Iranian delegations continue negotiating a preliminary memorandum of understanding to end the war in Iran. Those main talks in Switzerland were nearly derailed over the current fighting in Lebanon and Israel's refusal to withdraw from Lebanon. A shaky ceasefire remains in place between Israeli troops and Hezbollah militants, but neither of the two sides are present in the Switzerland talks. A person familiar with the details of the Washington negotiations who spoke on condition of anonymity in order to speak freely tells NPR the plan to replace Israeli troops with Lebanon's own military would start small and not involve a significant Israeli withdrawal. Carrie Kahn, NPR News, Tel Aviv.
5: Three congressional candidates backed by New York City Mayor Zoran Mamdani won big in New York City last night. The trio of wins, two by Democratic Socialists, signals a shift to the left for the party. The mayor told All Things Considered that the results show Democrats want a new kind of politics.
3: We've been told every time we take a step forward for working people that this will now become the new face of the Democratic Party. I think it's time that it does. Because for far too long, we haven't been able to answer what we're fighting for, only who we're fighting. And now we have the answer.
5: A rural area of Northern California has experienced its strongest earthquake since 1940, but it caused only mild shaking with no immediate reports of damage or injuries. The U.S. Geological Survey says the epicenter of the magnitude 5.6 quake was about 140 miles northeast of San Francisco. It was felt widely, including the fishing city of Fort Bragg. This is NPR News from Washington.
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10: 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From the newsroom, I'm Danielle Webster. Congress took another step toward farm bill passage on Tuesday. Here's the story now from Harvest Public Media's Macy Byers.
11: The farm bill draft released by the Senate Agriculture Committee updates farm and food legislation that hasn't had a true overhaul since 2018. Notable provisions include expanded crop insurance, including for revenue loss, and a pre-approval program for farm loans. It doubles the funds for international trade promotion, bolsters conservation programs, and expands rural broadband internet. Congressional Democrats advocated for rollbacks to SNAP cuts in the farm bill, but no changes were included. Further pesticide regulations and expansion of ethanol sales, both bipartisan issues, are also missing from the Senate version. The House passed its own version on April 30th. Congress has until September 30th to pass a final bill. I'm Macy Byers for Harvest Public Media.
10: And starting next month, the three partners in the U.S.-Mexico-Canada agreement will begin official negotiations. President Trump has said the U.S. would be better off without the agreement, but food and ag groups say it provides much-needed market stability for farmers and livestock producers. Joe Sheely with U.S. Meat Export Federation told reporters earlier this month that operating costs for livestock producers are sky high.
12: They need to get the maximum value from every beef and pork cut, every variety meat item that they can, and Mexico and Canada play a critical role in that.
10: The two countries are the largest export markets for U.S. agricultural products. Partly cloudy tonight, lows in the mid-40s to lower 50s, mostly sunny tomorrow. We're looking at a chance of showers in the northeast, highs in the upper 60s to upper 70s. 6 minutes past the hour, it's All Things Considered on member-supported Prairie Public. From the newsroom, I'm Danielle Webster. Now, up next, Congress has overwhelmingly approved a bipartisan housing bill, but now President Trump is refusing to sign the legislation into law. Those details next.
2: It's All Things Considered from NPR News. I'm Scott Detrow.
13: And I'm Juana Summers. Members of Congress were set to take a victory lap after passing the largest affordable housing bill in decades. It was a rare bipartisan accomplishment, but President Trump upended that, canceling a signing planned for today. He says he won't sign the housing bill unless Congress passes a strict voter ID law that has hit a dead end in the Senate. NPR senior political correspondent Tamara Keith and personal finance reporter Stephen Bisaha are here to break it down for us. Hi there.
14: Hello.
15: Hey, Juana.
13: Stephen, I want to start with you. Just first, tell us about this housing bill.
15: Well, this is a big bill with a lot packed inside, but the main idea here is to make housing more affordable. If we look at just the median sales price for a home in the U.S., it is more than $400,000. That is just far out of the price range for what most Americans can afford. And as lawmakers told me, this is an issue in rural areas, cities, East Coast, West Coast, really all over the country, which is why so many lawmakers from both parties were behind this bill.
14: And affordability is the theme of this year's midterm elections. It's the issue voters keep telling us that they care about most. And earlier this year, when President Trump was taking flack for not doing enough to bring down the cost of living, he actually made housing a key pillar of his affordability plan. In his State of the Union address, he told the story of a mom from Houston who put bids on 20 homes and lost out every time to private equity firms paying cash. He called for a ban on large Wall Street investment firms buying up homes by the thousands.
16: And now I'm asking Congress to make that ban permanent, because homes for people, really, that's what we want. We want homes for people, not for corporations. Corporations are doing just fine.
13: Okay, so back to the bill. How does this bill try to address affordability?
15: So one of the main things is just what you heard Trump call for, a ban on private equity groups buying up large numbers.

0: would cap them at buying no more than 350 single-family homes. The bill also tries to make homes more affordable by boosting how many are available. More homes, cheaper prices, basic supply and demand. And so the bill tries to encourage more building by streamlining federal regulations. It also nudges local governments to speed up the home building process by giving more federal dollars to places that build more.
1: These changes, would they actually help make housing more affordable?
0: Not right away. Congress can't just order up millions of new homes to be built. They can make it easier, though, for builders to start doing that. But even if they do, it'll take a while for those homes to hit the market. So don't expect fast results, and don't expect this bill alone to suddenly make the American dream of home ownership attainable for most people.
2: But in this age where Congress is doing very little and almost none of it is bipartisan, it is notable that this had such broad bipartisan support. And even if it is a little bit incremental, when it comes to showing the American people that they are doing something, anything about an issue that a lot of people care about, this bill is that answer. Republican Congressman Mike Lawler of New York was on Morning Edition today to talk about it.
3: You have to be able to work together. And I think the federal government hadn't really addressed the issue of housing in decades. And this was a big opportunity to do that.
2: Now, what's notable about Lawler is he is considered one of the most endangered Republicans in this year's midterms. He's a moderate Republican in a district that leans Democratic. And this bill is one of those kitchen table issues that Republicans are desperate to be able to campaign on this fall.
4: Okay, and that gets us to President Trump and his big surprise, his announcement that he was not going to sign this housing bill today after all. Tam, what happened?
2: Yeah, the stage was set for a big bill signing today at the Capitol. Like, literally, there was a stage set up and a table with the presidential seal. And then Trump posted that he was canceling the bill signing until such time as Congress passes an unrelated bill called the Save America Act. That would require proof of citizenship to register to vote and would put limitations on voting by mail. But Republican senators keep telling him it doesn't have the votes to pass. In a separate post, he described the bipartisan housing bill as Warren-centric and said it was of minor importance compared to lowering interest rates and passing the Save America Act.
4: And by Warren-centric there, I assume he is meaning Massachusetts Senator Elizabeth Warren. But as Tam was mentioning, Stephen, this bill had bipartisan support and a lot of bipartisan support.
0: Yeah, it is bipartisan. This bill got overwhelming support from Republicans and Democrats. Only a few lawmakers voted against it. And this isn't just about the votes making it bipartisan. This bill has more than 40 different parts in it that were written by different Republicans and Democrats. So it is a collection of all their ideas. And, you know, Republican Senator Tim Scott was just as instrumental as Warren in making this bill happen, not to mention Republican Congressman French Hill. After this bill passed, I thought the fight was really going to be over who gets credit for it. And here's Trump essentially handing that credit over to Democrats. I did catch Senator Warren on the phone and asked her about Trump labeling this as her bill.
5: He wants to blame Democrats and blame me for busting our tails to try to lower costs for American families. Well, bring on the blame.
0: She also said she is grateful for Republicans who worked hard on this bill, but it's about actually delivering.
4: And Tam, I do have to ask you about the politics here. What does this blow up mean for the upcoming midterm elections?
2: Well, first, I should just say that Trump has made big pronouncements like this before, only to quietly back down. But just in the past couple of weeks, he has repeatedly stepped on Republican messaging or sabotaged plans for Senate votes. And that's a pretty remarkable problem to have when Republicans have a governing trifecta. They control the House and the Senate and the White House and are trying to make the case to the American people that they should be allowed to hang on to that power. And what do they have to show for it? It's self-defeating in the case of this housing bill, grabbing a loss from the jaws of victory. This morning, a top Trump political advisor who is helping to lead midterm strategy for Republicans was on X crowing about the bill. Quote, "This was a signature commitment that President Trump laid out in his State of the Union. Just a few months later, it becomes law." Except now, that isn't so clear. He did not respond to my text asking what happened.
4: NPR's Tamara Keith and Stephen Bisaha, thanks to both of you.
2: You're welcome.
0: Thank you.

0: big crowds, but until the 1990s, most Americans ignored soccer. Immigrant leagues and ethnic clubs helped keep the sport alive here. One of the most storied clubs was founded by Ukrainians in the 1950s. NPR's Brian Mann found the Yuki Nation in Philadelphia is still going strong.
1: Roman Chupriniak, who grew up playing soccer in Ukraine, is in the locker room with his players giving one last pregame pep talk. You have to win, he tells his guys. There's no other option. They take to the field in this suburb just outside Philadelphia, wearing the blue and yellow colors of Ukraine. This isn't World Cup play. That's happening in the big stadium 45 minutes away. These are local ethnic soccer clubs, guys with day jobs, with roots in Belarus, playing on the home pitch of a Ukrainian club called Trizu, where Chupriniak is a coach and a player.
2: So everybody calls us Yukis. This club has been proven through time. 75 years been here.
1: These days, Trizu, the club's name means trident, that's Ukraine's national symbol, focuses on amateur league play. But in the 50s and 60s, the club fielded a powerhouse pro team called the Philadelphia Ukrainian Nationals. Ukrainian refugees fleeing World War II and Stalin's oppression helped the Yukis win a bunch of national championships in the U.S. at a time when the sport was still mostly eclipsed by football, baseball, and basketball.
3: Nobody cared about it in the 60s, except, you know, Ukrainians and these other ethnic teams.
1: That's Yana Pashaeva, who made a documentary about Philadelphia's Ukrainian soccer culture. Her film tracks how Trezub members started training camps across the country. They coached national teams, helping lay the foundation of modern American soccer. The club also became a focus of Ukrainian life here in Philadelphia.
3: It's more than just about sports and soccer. It's about community and belonging and pride.
1: On this summer day, there's soccer on the club grounds, but there's also a cultural festival. Kids singing Ukraine's national anthem, dancing in bright embroidered shirts. Watching in the crowd is a man in dark robes with a long white beard. Father Taras Naumenko is a Ukrainian Orthodox priest, and it turns out also a passionate soccer goalie.
4: I am one of the chaplains of the club. I'm a soccer player, and I still play in a men's league.
1: Now, Menko says Ukrainian soccer in Philadelphia is more important than ever, bringing people together after Russia's full-scale invasion of Ukraine in 2022. He gestures at families picnicking on the grass.
4: There are many people in this community who've lost relatives, brothers, nephews, fathers, sons.
1: Back on the field, the Ukrainians have taken a lead. Roman Chupriniak says with Philadelphia hosting World Cup games, he's proud Trizub played a role establishing soccer in America. He also thinks the club's history sends a message his culture won't be erased.
2: It's a Yuki nation, Yuki family. There is going to be no letting that go. That's just going to stick here forever.
1: On this afternoon, Chupriniak and his Ukrainian side take the win in front of their home crowd, 4-0. Brian Mann, NPR News, Philadelphia.

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2: In between the morning parades and the nighttime fireworks, tune in to Prairie Public on Independence Day as we broadcast live from the Theodore Roosevelt Presidential Library. 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Prairie Public, live from Medora, July 4th from noon to 2 p.m. Central.
4: Fertilizer prices have started to drop with the prospect of a peace deal between the U.S. and Iran, but struggling American farmers may not see relief for months.
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2: 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But first, coming up next on All Things Considered, NPR reports from the frontline town fighting to contain Ebola in Eastern Democratic Republic of the Congo. And Camp Mystic, the all-girls Christian Texas summer camp where 28 people died during catastrophic flooding last year, filed for bankruptcy reorganization on Wednesday. Stay with us.
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0: 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I'm Juana Summers.
7: And I'm Scott Detrow. The Ebola outbreak in the Democratic Republic of Congo was first detected in a small gold mining town in the east of the country. In Mangualu, health workers began to suspect Ebola in April after reports of people falling ill. By mid-May, when Congo officially declared an outbreak, the virus was already spreading, and since then it has reached other parts of eastern Congo, with cases also reported in neighboring Uganda. But the town remains one of the main hotspots, and tensions on the ground there are high. Emmett Livingstone traveled to the epicenter of the outbreak for NPR to bring us this report.
8: Mongwalu has grown accustomed to the sound of loss. On a green hilltop in the town's only hospital, relatives of a patient who has died of Ebola openly grieve. In this impoverished town of about 130,000 people, there are Ebola deaths almost every day. No one is sure how long the disease has been circulating here, but it was spreading before health workers raised the alarm. Joseph Mute is a community leader in the Mongwalu neighborhood worst hit by the virus. He says that from at least March, people started dying in their homes with blood in their mouths and blood in their noses. Bleeding is a hallmark of Ebola infection, but no one suspected the disease at first. Tuberculosis, AIDS, and mercury poisoning were all advanced as possible reasons. Another popular theory was that the burning of a damaged coffin in February had placed a curse on the area. Burning the coffin violated a taboo. As Joseph Mute put it, some believed that the flames of the coffin spread through the neighborhood, bringing illness. The community leader pointed out several empty houses where Ebola had decimated whole families. About 50 people have died in his neighborhood alone, Joseph says. Few residents agreed to talk to us. This is a rough and remote mining town where people live close together in unsanitary conditions. It's been over a month since Congo officially declared an outbreak, And while the reality of Ebola has set in, there are still parts of Mongwalu that are hostile to health responders. This resistance, coupled with poverty, partly explains how Ebola spread. Another reason is gold, the bedrock of Mongwalu's economy.
1: I'm in a gold mine in Mongwalu. It's in a valley surrounded by steep green hills with lush grass, palm trees, eucalyptus trees. You can hear the sound of a generator, and that's pushing sand down a sluice. Workers then look through that sluice to try and find bits of gold. There are, I'd say, maybe 20, 30 pits here. Dozens and dozens and dozens of people are working, despite the Ebola outbreak. The workers that we've talked to are from everywhere across eastern Congo. People travel far and wide in search of economic opportunity. It gives you a hint as to how the disease spread from Mongwalu over such a large region.
8: One of them is Bisimwa Biraki. He says that he fled conflict with Rwanda-backed M23 rebels much further south and ended up here. With such a mobile population, it's easy to see how Ebola spread. Biragi says he's afraid of catching the disease. He tries to take precautions, but his work puts him in proximity to others. Most people find it a challenge to protect themselves. Only about 20% of Mongwalu has access to running water. At the hospital, 6 staff members already died. But on the evening we were there, as dusk settled over Mongwalu, a recovered hospital staffer walked free alongside a 3-year-old girl. In an instant, the town's prevailing gloom gave way to joy. Medical personnel sang about God's grace and danced as the 2 discharged patients looked on in a daze. One of them was Florence Mangembo, the hospital's bookkeeper. It was hell, she said, minutes after leaving the Ebola ward. My body ached, I was weak, and I had no appetite. Mangembo said that she got sick trying to help her sister, who she'd found collapsed and vomiting in a field. She insisted that her sister go to the hospital, where she then died. Some family members have since blamed Mangembo for causing the death. A lot of people in Mongwalu are afraid of the hospital, where admitted Ebola patients often don't come out alive. There is no vaccine for the species of Ebola virus spreading in eastern Congo. The virus exists, Mangembo said, and it's very stubborn. Despite surviving the disease, she says she feels stressed. With infection and deaths weighing on the town, stress is a feeling common to everyone here. But at least for a fleeting moment, the hospital celebration offers a rare release from a nightmare that shows no sign of disappearing soon. For NPR News, I'm Emmett Livingstone in Mongwalu.
0: Nearly a year after catastrophic flooding killed 27 children at Camp Mystic in the Texas Hill Country, the all-girls summer camp is now fighting for its future in bankruptcy court. The Texas Newsroom's Lucio Vasquez explains what that could mean for ongoing lawsuits against the camp.
9: Camp Mystic currently faces multiple lawsuits stemming from the July 4th, 2025 flood. 25 campers and 2 counselors were killed. More than 130 people died throughout the region when a wall of water rushed down the Guadalupe River. But the camp's filing for Chapter 11 bankruptcy protection may complicate the situation.
10: Nothing related to the litigation can proceed until there's a further order of the bankruptcy court.
9: That's attorney Sam Taylor, who represents families suing the camp, alleging they failed to protect campers and counselors during the flood. Now, Taylor says this lawsuit, plus 4 others against Camp Mystic, are effectively paused.
10: It's difficult to tell at this time how long it will last. I mean, it could be weeks or months.
9: None of the families suing the camp replied to NPR's request for comment. Camp Mystic, which has been around for about 100 years, also hasn't commented after the filing. Under federal law, Chapter 11 bankruptcy generally triggers what's known as an automatic stay, which can temporarily pause lawsuits. Angela Litwin, a bankruptcy law professor at the University of Texas, says a judge can later decide whether some cases should move forward.
11: The most common outcome of these, of a bankruptcy like this, again, is that the lawsuits would not pick up, that they would be settled in the bankruptcy. and then a trust would be imposed, and the families would need to bring their claims against the trust afterwards.
9: Chapter 11 typically allows businesses to continue operating while they reorganize their finances. Court records show Camp Mystic is also prepared to pursue a liquidation plan if necessary. But Litwin questions whether Camp Mystic is in a position to realistically continue operating.
11: It's going to be hard for them to establish summer camps, again, with the state restrictions, difficulty getting insurance, and possibly difficulty persuading families to send their kids there again.
9: The camp canceled its 2026 season after facing public backlash over plans to reopen. This also came after Texas lawmakers approved new safety requirements for youth camps in response to the disaster. Despite the setback, attorneys for the families who were suing say they're continuing to push for accountability. For NPR News, I'm Lucio Vasquez.

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1: I think President Trump has shown that, in his view, alliances are dispensable if they get in the way of something he wants. In this case, what he really wants is an end to this war and a deal and moving on before the November elections. He's thinking about his own political future.
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3: 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It's All Things Considered on member-supported Prairie Public. From the newsroom, I'm Danielle Webster. The Senate version of the Farm Bill was unveiled this week, and the president of the North Dakota Farmers Union says while he's encouraged, there is still a long way to go. That story now from Prairie Public's Todd McDonald.
4: Well, when we look at the process, the Farm Bill has to move to the committee, so the Senate Ag Committee is going to have to take this up. And I think one of the issues that we're going to see still be a source of controversy, and maybe a critical source of controversy, is the fact that the bill didn't do anything to provide a little bit more flexibility with some of the SNAP changes, some of the SNAP cost share with states that was advanced in the reconciliation bill last summer.
5: Matt Perdue says despite the lack of compromise on SNAP benefits, the bill is similar to the House version, and if approved, would take some positive steps in assisting farmers and the farm safety net.
4: So the reconciliation package that passed last summer included a lot of the updates to farm safety net programs. And we weren't expecting any transformative changes out of this bill. But I tell you, I think that's a conversation that we're going to be continuing as we look ahead to the future. I think the safety net programs, while they're improved from last summer, I think there's a lot of questions around whether structurally, foundationally, they're not the right programs.
5: Purdue says we've spent a lot of time and money in recent years on ad hoc emergency assistance. He says that raises some concerns.
4: We're talking again about emergency assistance right now, and that's just not a sustainable long-term solution. And so those conversations on the safety net are certainly going to continue, whether they happen in this farm bill or if they're conversations that we carry into 2027.
5: Purdue says if there's enough bipartisan support, the measure will advance to the Senate floor, where it needs 60 votes before it advances to a House Senate conference committee. Purdue is hoping a final package can be voted on before the year's end. For Prairie Public, I'm Todd McDonald.
3: And North Dakota's director of the Office of Management and Budget says state revenues through May are tracking a little behind the revenue forecast. Joe Morissette told the legislature's budget section.
6: Overall, for the biennium to date, we're about $76 million short of forecast.
3: Morissette says that some of that is due to lower income tax collections, and he says some of that is due to lower than expected sales tax collections, but says it may be due in part to higher oil prices.
6: North Dakota, of course, is in a position of benefiting somewhat in terms of revenues from high oil prices, but when they get to a certain point, there's that potential for a negative on consumer spending as consumers feel a bit pinched with higher fuel prices. And so that could be what we're seeing there.
3: Morissette says overall revenue to date is 3% below forecast.
6: So not any need for alarm at this point, but we'll certainly be watching it closely as we go.
3: OMB is putting together a preliminary budget forecast for a later date. Mostly sunny this hour in Williston, 68 degrees. Cloudy in Minot, 66. Cloudy in Bismarck-Mandan, 69. Partly sunny in Dickinson and 68. Grand Forks and East Grand Forks, partly sunny skies, 70 degrees. Devil's Lake, partly sunny and 67. Fargo-Moorhead, cloudy, 70 degrees. Partly sunny in Jamestown and 68 degrees. Taking a look at your statewide forecast for this evening. Partly cloudy skies, lows in the mid-40s to lower 50s. Your Thursday tomorrow should be mostly sunny, a chance of showers in the northeast. Highs in the upper 60s to the upper 70s. Tomorrow night, mostly cloudy, chance of showers and thunderstorms in the southwest, lows in the 50s. And your Friday, looking to be mostly cloudy, a chance of showers and thunderstorms through the day, highs expected to be in the 70s. And rounding out your week on Saturday, we've got mostly cloudy skies forecast, showers and a chance of thunderstorms once again, lows in the 50s to mid-60s, and highs in the upper 70s to lower 80s. Now keep it tuned to Prairie Public. When the going gets tough, you know what? A lot of people just stay right where they are. The summer of staycations. That's coming up at the top of the hour on Marketplace here on Prairie Public. And later this evening on Travel with Rick Steves, enjoy summer in Canada from the forest to the seashores of British Columbia. Make family memories in a dome car on the historic Mountaineer train line and hear how one man discovered what's best about each of the 50 states by working with local craftspeople in every major city in America. Listen to Rick Steves tonight, 8 Central, 7 Mountain on Prairie Public. But first, on All Things Considered, coming up next, NPR's Scott Detrow speaking with Zohran Mamdani, the mayor of New York City, the day after all three congressional candidates he endorsed won their Democratic primary elections. It's 35 minutes past the hour, and it's All Things Considered on member-supported Prairie Public from the newsroom. I'm Danielle Webster. Have a good evening.

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1: 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I'm Juana Summers.
2: And I'm Scott Detrow. Three congressional candidates backed by New York City Mayor Zoran Mamdani won big in New York City last night. The trio of wins, two by Democratic Socialists, amounts to another major shift left for the Democratic Party. And the fact that Mamdani helped oust two incumbents from his own party has led to a lot of questions about the path forward for Democrats. Mayor Mamdani joins us now. Thanks for talking All Things Considered.
3: Oh, it's such a pleasure to be on. Thank you for having me.
2: These three candidates, what would you say their policy agendas all have in common?
3: At the core of each of their candidacies is a belief that working people have to return back to the heart of our politics. You could see it's a concern for the fact that in many of these races, we see special interests looking to buy the outcomes of them. We see a federal government that is embarking on immigration policy that is cruel and does nothing to serve in the interests of public safety. And we see an exhaustion with a foreign policy that would rather invest in bombs than in babies back home in our own districts. And in each of these candidacies, we also see a hunger from working New Yorkers for exactly that kind of politics.
2: What is this a collective statement against? Because these three wins, two incumbents being ousted, is a pretty big anti-establishment statement.
3: It's a statement that the status quo will no longer be sufficient. It's a statement that working people are not willing to accept a politics that neglects their everyday needs. And I said in the lead up to yesterday evening, as I endorsed three candidates for Congress, five candidates for the state legislature, all of whom prevailed yesterday evening, that for those who are wondering when the race for 2028 begins, it was yesterday. Because what this slate shows, what New Yorkers have shown, it is a glimpse into the future that we have to bring forth to ensure that we're not just fighting back against a federal administration and its cruelty, but we're also fighting for a vision of working people.
2: I want to get back to that idea in a moment, but at first I want to ask about some of the decisions you made yourself. As you are well aware, taking on incumbents in your own party is a pretty surprising move for most people in politics. There's been a lot of grumbling from office holders across the state today. Why, to you, was that risk worth it?
3: Anytime there is the chance to deliver for working people, I think it is a risk worth taking. And what I saw in the candidacies of Daria Lisa Avila Chevalier, who last night prevailed and became the first Afro-Latina Dominican woman to now represent that district, what I saw in the candidacies of Claire Valdez, who will be the first Mexican-American and Indigenous woman to represent that district, and what I saw in the candidacy of Brad Lander, the former controller who will now be the next Congress member representing New York 10, are candidacies that would fulfill our vision of delivering on an affordability agenda that is just as relevant as it was a year ago when I became the Democratic nominee for mayor in this city, because we continue to live in the most expensive city in the United States of America.
2: I did see a lot of blind quotes from council members, from legislators in Albany amounting to, I don't know if I can trust the mayor at this point. Do you have any worry that this could alienate the coalitions you need to get stuff done?
3: I think this shows the fact that the vision that we have, the agenda that we have, is one that is in line with what New Yorkers want to see. We saw New Yorkers come out and vote for change. We saw them come out and vote for a new kind of politics. And I'm excited to deliver on exactly that kind of politics now with more partners in office, whether at the federal level or at the state level.
2: Israel was a major focus in several of these races. What is the best way to put what you want to see when it comes to foreign policy and aid for Israel if Democrats do win back the House next year?
3: Yeah, I think Daria Lisa says it best. It's time to invest in babies, not bombs. You see in each of these three candidates, now soon to be Congress members, a commitment to co-sponsor the Block the Bombs legislation. And what that reflects is an exhaustion, not just a political exhaustion, but also a moral exhaustion with our nation's complicity in the continued killing of civilians, whether in Palestine or Lebanon or beyond. And all of this happening in a period that we have been told to describe as a ceasefire. And it is time that tens of billions of dollars that are killing innocent civilians are instead spent investing back into what are some of the poorest congressional districts in America to deliver for working people who help to make this city what it is, and yet are constantly thinking about if they can afford to live in this city.
2: This is the latest in a series of primary wins this spring and summer for Democratic Socialist candidates. There's been wins in Los Angeles, Philadelphia, here in Washington, D.C.'s mayor race, now New York congressional races. Why to you does the DSA message seem to be resonating so well right now?
3: It speaks to the fact that working people are fed up. And when we look at this country, we know that the only majority that really exists is that of the working class. And for too long, that hasn't been reflected in our politics. For too long, our politics has felt as if irrelevant to the struggles of a working person trying to pay their rent or afford going to the grocery store or thinking about having a kid. And what each of these candidates have shown is a willingness to speak directly to those struggles and not just name them, but also put forward a vision that would actually address those struggles and make it easier to live in this city. And, you know, many of us, when we look back at the history of the Democratic Party, this idea of fighting for working people, it's not alien to what our party is about. In fact, it's at the heart of some of the greatest successes we've ever had. We think about FDR, we think about the New Deal policies that he gave rise to, and so much of that is exactly what working people are calling out for today. These are the kinds of congresspeople and partners that will help to fulfill that.
2: There are a lot of people in the Democratic Party who think the opposite, who think a big reason the party lost in the last election cycle was it drifted too far to the left.
3: Well, I think what we see is that Democratic voters, which is where the Democratic Party draws its power from, feel very differently. And what is a party if not its voters? And what we see is that those voters have chosen leaders who are willing to fight for the working person. And no matter how you want to describe that, it is a fight that for far too long has been missing from the forefront of our politics.
2: A question adjacent to that is, you are well aware how successful Republicans are at trying to link Democrats in more moderate swing districts to left-wing candidates, to DSA candidates. Any worry at any level, or what do you think the best path forward is, that as the more prominent the DSA becomes, it makes it harder for Democrats to win a majority this fall?
3: I invite Republicans to try and smear the cause of universal child care. I invite Republicans to try and go after the idea that we should not spend billions of dollars bombing civilians abroad and instead investing those back in our districts. I invite Republicans to have to defend the indefensible, because that's what they've been doing for far too long. And we've been told every time we take a step forward for working people that this will now become the new face of the Democratic Party. I think it's time that it does, because for far too long, we haven't been able to answer what we're fighting for, only who we're fighting. And now we have the answer.
2: Have you had a chance yet today to talk to Senate Minority Leader Chuck Schumer, House Minority Leader Hakeem Jeffries, both New Yorkers, about all of this?
3: I'll be speaking with Congressman Jeffries later this evening. And I look forward to that conversation, because at the end of it, we're all trying to deliver for our city, for our state, for our country. And I'm excited at the fact that there's so much more to be done.
2: Last question, Mr. Mayor. Were you happier when these three candidates got their races called for them, or when the Knicks won?
3: Last night was an incredible night. It is hard to pale, however, when we compare it to 53 years of Wade. So gotta go with the Knicks. Gotta go with the real king of New York, Jalen Brunson.
2: New York City Mayor Zoran Mamdani, thank you so much for talking to us.
3: Very welcome. Thank you.

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2: This is Asian View from NHK World Japan. I'm Keiko Kitagawa. A fire at a commercial building in India has killed at least 15 people and left 10 others injured. The blaze tore through the three-story structure on Monday in the northern city of Lucknow. There were around 40 people inside when it started. Most of the victims were student trainees at an animation studio on an upper floor. Local media say the building didn't have emergency exits or evacuation routes. Prime Minister Narendra Modi posted a message on social media expressing condolences to the victims' families. Authorities have detained four people, including the building's owners. Police in Laos have detained 17 foreigners, including 9 Japanese, for alleged involvement in scam operations. This follows a June 17th raid on a facility believed to be a fraud compound in the northern province of Sien Kwan. Evidence recovered by the police includes laptops, mobile phones, and what appear to be fake Japanese police ID cards. Experts say scam syndicates are expanding their operations across multiple countries to make it harder to catch them. North Korean leader Kim Jong-un has criticized Japan for turning itself into what he called a war state. State-run media said Kim made that comment at a central committee meeting of the ruling Workers' Party. He reportedly said Japan is using the current global situation as an opportunity to remove all shackles restricting it from becoming a military power. Delegates at the meeting agreed that North Korea should respond to international uncertainty by expanding and emphasizing its nuclear capabilities. We are broadcasting from NHK in Tokyo.
3: This is Dakota Daybook for June 24th. The world rejoiced at the end of World War I in 1918. It seemed as if life would return to normal. There was no way to know that the Great Depression and the Dust Bowl were right around the corner. Hard times lay ahead. The bottom dropped out of prices for agricultural products. Wheat was selling for 17 cents less per bushel than it cost to produce. Farmers who had borrowed money to buy more land and new farm equipment during the boom years found themselves unable to repay their loans. What began as an economic downturn eventually became the Great Depression. The combination of drought and depression was driving North Dakota into the ground. Desperate for a change, the state voted for Franklin Roosevelt for president. When Roosevelt took office in 1933, he moved quickly to stabilize the economy and provide jobs and relief. His efforts included innovative and experimental programs such as the Civilian Conservation Corps and the Works Progress Administration. Many of these programs directly benefited North Dakota. On this date in 1933, North Dakotans learned that the federal government had thrown another lifeline to the state. North Dakota had been awarded $5,804,448 in federal aid. There were some strings attached. All contracts required a 30-hour work week and a fixed minimum wage. Convict labor was prohibited. Work was to be done primarily with picks and shovels rather than machinery, since that would require hiring more men. Individual projects could not focus on a single area, but had to be widely distributed across the state. A large portion of the funds would be spent repairing old roads and building new ones. Highways would be extended and routed through cities. Safety hazards would be eliminated. The money would also be used for landscaping along roadways. Between 1935 and 1942, Roosevelt's New Deal programs funded the construction of more than 20,000 miles of roads. This included 721 new bridges and extensive improvements to public highways. There were projects beyond roads. One person who grew up in Wishick recalled that many of the facilities were constructed by the WPA, from playgrounds and tennis courts to a swimming pool that remain in use today. North Dakotans continue to benefit from Roosevelt's New Deal. Today's Dakota Datebook was written by Dr. Carol Butcher. I'm Merrill Pepcorn.
4: Dakota Datebook is produced in cooperation with the State Historical Society of North Dakota, with funding by the Study ND, North Dakota's largest lifelong learning community.
5: When the going gets tough, you know what? A lot of people just stay right where they are.
6: People start to be a little bit more creative and don't just naturally jump on a plane and leave the state or leave the country. They start to look a little inward.
5: I'm Kai Rizdahl. The Summer of Staycations next time on Marketplace.
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0: This is All Things Considered from NPR News. I'm Juana Summers.
1: And I'm Scott Detrow. The U.S. military wants troops on the front lines to be able to make their own food using science. Jay Price of member station WUNC reports on the Pentagon's futuristic quest for alternative proteins.
2: That thing Napoleon supposedly said about armies marching on their stomachs, it still resonates. But in an age when combat might mean hunkering down for days without a way to sneak food shipments past swarms of enemy attack drones, it's a problem. One potential solution may be the kind of equipment found in a couple of labs at North Carolina State University.
3: The tanks that you see are what we call bioreactors.
2: Rohan Scheerweiker is director of the university's Bezos Center for Sustainable Protein, which researches alternative proteins. He's standing outside a glass-walled lab, gesturing inside at several gleaming stainless steel tanks about as tall as a person. They look like smaller versions of the tanks you might see at a brew pub, but surrounded by a lot more pipes, valves, and wires.
3: The whole environment inside is very favorable to these microbes to either grow themselves to create that biomass to go in food or generate those proteins or enzymes or those other ingredients that we would then use in making food products.
2: Microbes grown in such tanks can be engineered for attributes like high levels of protein and other nutrients and for taste, or programmed to act like tiny factories producing molecules of useful substances like fats. The Army recently put out a call for proposals for ways to make such proteins. A long-term goal is to foster the development of portable equipment small enough for units on the front lines to create their own food. Nicole Favreau-Farhadi is a research chemist for the U.S. Army Combat Capabilities Development Command Soldier Center, the lab that put out the proteins proposal.
4: Basically, we would be able to produce food where and when it's needed. It would be nutrient dense, and no military in the history has ever had that capability.
2: Farhadi is careful, though, to characterize the idea of food production in combat zones as a long-term goal. The more immediate plan is to use the technology to increase the nutrition density of MREs, the packaged meals that soldiers eat in the field. It's essential, Farhadi says, for MREs to get lighter.
4: Warfighters carry anywhere from 60 to 100 pounds of gear, and every pound that we can remove translates directly to speed, endurance, reduced injury rates, and the conventional traditional protein sources are very heavy.
2: And smaller, less frequent food shipments would be harder for enemies to target.
4: Every calorie that has to travel from the continental United States could be delayed, it could be destroyed.
2: Alternative proteins could also provide new options for meatless and plant-based field rations, things that troops have increasingly asked for. And while growing nutritious, good-tasting food in tanks may sound unlikely, it's already being done. Examples include some of the meat substitutes you can find in supermarkets, like corn, spelled Q-U-O-R-N, which is made from a microfungus usually found in soil. Insulin, the diabetes drug, also has been made in this way for decades, as has rennet, a key ingredient in cheese. Adam Lehman is a scientist with the Good Food Institute, a think tank focused on accelerating the use of plant-based and cultivated proteins.
5: The technology is ready. The infrastructure is small, but growing to actually be able to provide these ingredients. So I think these will demonstrate that they're good sources of protein for folks, that they can meet the military specs, and that they can be used widely.
2: And maybe one day even be made by the troops themselves. For NPR News, I'm Jay Price in Raleigh, North Carolina.
0: Ron Eby spent 20 years in the Navy before he retired from his role as a commander, but after a while, he got bored, so he signed up for a new covert mission.
6: You go out there in the middle of the night, park, turn the lights off, kind of hide.
0: And look for otters. That's right, not enemy warships, but threatened sea otters as a volunteer with the Elkhorn Slough Reserve in Moss Landing, California. As part of our series, Here to Help, KAZU's Elena Neal Sachs went otter spotting with Eby.
7: It's a cloudy spring morning as we head out into Elkhorn Slough. We're riding in a very quiet electric boat. As soon as we get going, we're surrounded by wildlife.
6: Look at all the sea lions here.
7: The water is calm and blue. In addition to a pile of barking sea lions, birds and seals weave through the tall eelgrass near the marshy banks. Then, after just a few minutes, the main attraction.
6: There's the otter right in front of us.
7: A furry brown southern sea otter splashing around in the estuary. 20 years ago, scientists thought otters typically lived in the ocean, but E.B. and his friend Robert Scholes weren't so sure.
6: We would see things that didn't fit what they were saying.
7: Like otter footprints and scat on the Elkhorn Slough shore. And that made them curious. They'd just started volunteering here, and they wondered, why were there so many footprints if the otters mostly just visited?
6: After all my time in the Navy and Robert's time as a sheriff, you kind of like to check things out.
7: So they did. That's how they ended up on their covert nighttime mission. For the next 2 years, twice a month, E.B. and Scholes staked out the otters overnight. No one had ever monitored the animals like this. The pair discovered that many of the otters scientists thought were visiting the estuary were actually residents. And the otters did something called hauling out. That's when they scoot out of the water and onto land to rest and warm up.
6: And we found that otters here in Elkhorn Slough were healthier by far than all the otters along the coast.
7: They don't have to worry about predators, and food is abundant.
6: So that really was a breakthrough.
7: All their monitoring changed scientists' understanding of otters. For example, they realized that the estuary, which is quiet and undeveloped, unlike a lot of California's coastline, gave the otters more opportunities to haul out. This discovery led to other research showing that not only do otters thrive in estuaries, but they're part of an important food chain that helps the rest of the ecosystem thrive too. As we head back to the dock, as if on cue, E.B. points to an example of his body of work, a furry brown blob on the shore.
6: That's an otter hauled out on the marsh.
7: Back at the dock, we meet up with Kerstine Wasson, the reserve's research coordinator.
8: I've worked with so many amazing volunteers, but I've never met one quite like Ron E.B.
7: She credits him with starting the Sea Otter Monitoring Program, which now has 30 volunteers.
8: He's such a generous man and loves to mentor the other volunteers and infect them with his enthusiasm for the sea otters.
7: E.B., who's now 79 years old, says every time he goes out to look for otters, he still learns something new.
6: And that's what makes it thrilling.
7: And it's something he says he wants to do forever. For NPR News, I'm Elena Neal Sachs in Moss Landing, California.

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3: Clear to partly cloudy tonight. Slight chance of showers and thunderstorms northeast in the evening. Lows low 40s to low 50s. For tomorrow, partly cloudy. Chance of showers and thunderstorms southwest later in the day, spreading north and east at night. Highs in the 70s. Overnight lows in the 50s. Friday, partly to mostly cloudy. Chance of showers and thunderstorms. Highs in the 70s. Saturday and Sunday, mostly cloudy. Showers and scattered thunderstorms are likely. Highs 75 to 85 with near 90 southeast on Sunday. The forecast from Prairie Public.
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6: In Los Angeles, I'm Kai Rizdahl. It is Wednesday today, the 24th day of June. Good as always to have you along, everybody. We've got some data coming this week. May inflation in the form of the Personal Consumption Expenditures Price Index. That is tomorrow. And then on Friday, the University of Michigan's Index of Consumer Sentiment. And that, which is to say consumers, which is to say us, is where we are going to start with Heather Long. She's the chief economist at Navy Federal Credit Union, also one of our Friday regulars. Hi, Heather.
7: Hi, Kai. Glad to be back.
6: So look, somebody wakes you up at 2 o'clock in the morning from a dead sleep and says, Heather, what is the mood of the American consumer? And without having a chance to check any of your data, what would you say?
7: Well, I think after I maybe stalk them, I would probably say the mood is still really gloomy. And I think the big thing that's going on that people are missing is while a lot of the consumption data still looks pretty darn robust, there's this massive psychological tax on the middle class right now where they feel and they have to financially make every dollar stretch to the furthest possible. And that's why the sentiment is so low. It's this, I got to find the cheapest gas station in town. I need to reset my thermostat so my electric bill isn't soaring again. And I need to shift my spending from the nice grocery store to the warehouse or the discount store. It's that pressure people feel to be able to even do what they were doing without much thought a few years ago.
6: Okay, so now I'm going to let you dig into your knowledge of the data that you guys have at Navy Federal. And what are we seeing consumers stopping doing and starting doing? You went over some of them, but clearly consumers are still spending. But I guess the point is they're changing the way they're spending and what they're spending on.
7: Exactly. It's a big shift that's going on under the surface. I want to be clear, this is for the middle class.
6: Right.
7: You know,
6: right.
7: Top 20% earning $170,000 above, they're fine. They are spend, whatever.
6: Right.
7: This is really folks in the middle. And what's really apparent is two big trends. Number one, this value and discount hunting. So this massive shift to spending at places like Costco and Sam's Club. And the second trend that's going on, a lot less spending on the home. So whether it's home furnishings or gardening. And because people are still want to prioritize entertainment spending, and they want to go to that concert or go to that World Cup. Maybe that's a little bit too much of a stretch, but they want to be part of those one-time splurge experiences still.
6: All right. So what happens then when the changing spending patterns of that middle class and the lower end of the income spectrum are so separated from those at the top end, right? The top end is buying and spending whatever they want. But what's going to happen in a year and a half if it keeps going like this, I guess, is my question.
7: Yeah, it's a great question. I mean, in a lot of ways, the economy has been like this for a while, with the top 20% driving a lot of consumption. But I think what's different now is the reality of the affordability crisis, particularly with cost of housing, cost of car ownership. Those aren't coming back down. And now we got the electricity pressures that are rising for a lot of people. I think what's my crystal ball, always tricky, but the crystal ball is it's inevitable that there will be belt tightening. The question is really how much. You know, the reality, as you always report, is that wages are not keeping up with inflation right now. There's very little. I mean, that picture may get a little better by the end of the year, but there's no great income for the middle class that's going to show up, that's really going to improve a lot of people's budgets in late 2026.
6: Right. Scale of 1 to 10 then, and this is a little unfair because it's a nuanced question, but scale of 1 to 10, how macroeconomically worried are you? You got like 15 seconds.
7: You can hear my deep sigh. I mean, macroeconomically, this is the frustration, right? And this is why I think the middle class is so gloomy. Is this going to tank the economy? No, probably not. It's probably more like a 4 or 5 on your 10-point worry scale.
6: Okay.
7: But is this a long-term problem? Is this the economy that most Americans want to feel that psychological tax of, gee, I can't do everything. Not only can I not do everything I want to be doing right now, but I can't even do everything I could do even a few years ago. And that doesn't feel sustainable long-term.
6: No, sure doesn't. Heather Long at Navy Federal Credit Union. She's the chief economist there. Thanks, Heather.
7: Hey, thanks, Guy.
6: Wall Street today, oil way down, stocks mostly down too. We will have the details when we do the numbers.

0: Let's keep going on that theme that Heather and I were talking about, things that are affecting the consumer mood out there. We're going to do it, though, with an eye on the Wall Street narrative. Ever since the war started, conventional wisdom has been that higher oil prices are driving inflation higher. Fact check, true. Over the past couple of days, though, the vibe has been that lower oil prices are going to drive more consumption, which is also going to mean higher inflation. Marketplace's Justin Ho takes it from there.
1: Earlier in the war, when a barrel of oil cost 25 bucks more than it does today, markets were worried about inflation caused by a tight supply of oil.
2: But now we're moving what appears to be more of a concern towards the demand side.
1: That's Nathan Tuft with Manulife Investment Management. He says falling oil prices solve the supply side inflation problem, but they cause more demand.
2: So people start thinking about inflation driven by the fact that the economy might actually improve because we're no longer having to worry about higher energy prices. The consumer has those dollars then to spend on other things.
1: And that can lead to inflation too. Tuft says that's a concern for stock markets because in that case, the Federal Reserve might raise interest rates, which raises costs for businesses. Guy Labat with Janney Montgomery Scott says bond markets have been expecting higher interest rates. That's been pushing up bond yields and the value of the dollar.
3: Much of that follows from Kevin Warsh's Federal Reserve press conference last week, in which he struck a tone that was hinting at higher interest rates.
1: Of course, things might not end up playing out this way. Consumers might not have extra money to spend, says David Kelly with JP Morgan Asset Management.
4: The key thing to recognize here is wage growth is still very low. In fact, the May number on wage growth was the second lowest we've seen in 5 years on a year-over-year basis.
1: Kelly says population growth is another factor. It's slowed down, thanks in part to the Trump administration's crackdown on immigration.
4: And if you've got shrinking demographics, that means less demand for housing, less demand for consumer basics, and of course, fewer workers. And I think all of that is really acting as a constraint on overall economic growth.
1: And a constraint on inflation. Kelly says that means the Fed will probably keep rates

0: place.
1: We talked about the million-dollar starter home yesterday. Kristen Schwab did that story for us. Today, the flip side, homes under $100,000. First of all, they do still exist, but it's actually really hard to get a mortgage for them, something that the housing bill Congress passed last night addresses, President Trump's refusal to sign it notwithstanding. Marketplace's Caitlin Tan has our story, the house you might be able to afford, but that you cannot get a loan for.
2: Craig Richardson is perusing Zillow for homes under $100,000 near where he lives in North Carolina.
3: I'm looking at a two-bedroom, one-bath, 729 square feet. It's a nice little cottage. Another one's $55,000. It's a multifamily home. Another condo is $89,000.
2: Richardson is an economist at Winston-Salem State University, and he actually bought a similarly priced condo as an investment.
3: We had to refinance and wrap this condo into a larger loan that included both our house and the condo.
2: He couldn't get a small mortgage for just the condo, and that's pretty common. People typically pay cash or go with riskier financing,
4: such as land contracts, rent-to-own agreements, or lease purchase.
2: Tara Roach oversees Pew's housing policy. She says it's hard to get a small mortgage because lenders don't like them. They have fixed costs no matter the loan size.
4: It can make those small mortgages difficult to pencil for lenders.
2: To make it worth their while, we'll likely take regulatory change. Roberto Kersia with University of North Carolina at Chapel Hill says Congress's housing bill calls for that.
5: It creates a policy and regulatory framework to eventually implement change.
2: Kersia still doesn't think $100,000 mortgages will be easy to find anytime soon. I'm Caitlin Tan for Marketplace.

0: If your getaway plans this summer involve internal combustion engines in any form, plane, train, automobile, or other, it's going to be expensive. So a lot of people, already fed up with inflation and sluggish wage growth, have been opting for vacations that don't involve burning quite as much crude as usual. Marketplace's Kelly Wells reports.
1: Travelers facing tighter budgets have always been a good thing for tourism in relatively affordable Ashtabula County in the very northeast corner of Ohio. Stephanie Siegel is executive director of its Visitors Bureau.
2: This isn't the first time that we've seen a little bit of a downturn in the economy. And whenever we've seen this historically, our area does incredibly well.
1: Tourists from Detroit, Columbus, Cleveland, and Pittsburgh can get there in 3.5 hours or less. They come because it is the home of Ohio's wine country, 7th largest in the nation. It's got lakefront beaches and beach towns, and the county boasts a whopping 19 covered bridges. So when times get tough,
2: people start to be a little bit more creative and don't just naturally jump on a plane and leave the state or leave the country. They start to look a little inward. What's around them? What can they drive to, or what can they affordably get to?
1: Because in Ashtabula County, you can get a lakeside cottage that sleeps a family of four for $200 per night. Then take the family on a self-guided tour of those covered bridges and finish a beach day at the local farmer's market, all for free. And that's what people seem to be doing. Typically, April is Ashtabula County's quietest month. But this year,
2: a lot of our businesses reported having some excellent numbers in March and April.
1: Siegel says the county's tourism revenue is already up 13% compared to last year, with the busiest summer months still ahead. That lines up with another trend that lead economist Haley Berg with the travel app Hopper has been seeing, deal-seeking behavior.
3: Trying to find ways to use their points to extend that budget a little bit more. Shopping around, trying to find the best price, looking for offers.
1: She says more travelers are blending work trips with vacation trips to cut down expenses. They're waiting for price cuts. They have their eye out for credit cards with good travel rewards.
3: Travel is always the category that's being protected most when you compare it to entertainment, online shopping, eating out. That's the category that no matter how strapped budgets get, travelers are really trying to protect their vacation budget.
1: So with higher vacation costs, people are traveling differently.

0: not less. The U.S. Travel Association says domestic travel is going to increase again this year. Clint Henderson at The Points Guy says that if travelers surveyed by his company are changing their plans, they're driving instead of flying, they're going somewhere different, and they're going on shorter trips.
1: If you're planning a trip with your family for the summer, maybe you're not going to try to take them to Europe. Maybe you're going to go somewhere local instead.
0: And there are still plenty of people who are forging ahead as usual.
1: Flight prices are up 20 to 30% in some cases, yet the numbers of people who say they're going to cut back on travel are very small. I keep thinking we're at the limits of what consumers will bear, and they continue to shock me.
0: But between years of inflation and higher fuel prices because of the war in the Middle East, Henderson thinks that travelers in the U.S. will finally start cutting back next year. But he also thought that last year and the year before. I'm Kaylee Wells for Marketplace.

0: Coming up.
1: I never paid so much attention to the 10-year and the 5-year treasury note.
0: Welcome to the club, man. First, though, let's do the numbers. Dow Industrials up 182 points to date, 1/3 of 1%, 51,848. The NASDAQ down 110, that's points. Percentage is 0.4. Closed at 25,476. S&P 500 dipped 7 points, 0.1%, 73.58. Caitlin was just telling us about the pursuit of $100,000 mortgages. So how about some lenders? Rocket Companies started with mortgages and expanded into fintech, as you know, fired up 9.4% on the day. Loan Depot, that's a non-bank holding company that sells mortgage and lending products. Finance is interesting. Shot up 5.3%. Bonds up, yield on the 10-year T-note, 4.40%. 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
4: I think President Trump has shown that, in his view, alliances are dispensable if they get in the way of something he wants. 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
0: This is Marketplace. I'm Kai Ryssdal. There was a time, not all that long ago, 2010s-ish, when a very particular kind of direct-to-consumer retail was the hot, hot thing. Specifically, brands that targeted the sustainability-minded among us. That wave, though, seems to have crested of late. Everlane, which built its brand on clean manufacturing, was sold to Shein, the fast fashion but not so clean manufacturing giant. Allbirds, the shoe company, it does AI now. But some of the companies that caught the wave back then are still hanging on. 3 years ago, I talked to Lindsay McCormick. She's the founder and CEO of a company called Bite, which makes plastic-free toothpaste tablets and deodorant.
7: So you're going to see our office. It's a little bit
8: I have so many questions.
0: Their office inside a WeWork out in Culver City, California, was indeed a bit of a circus. There were samples of packaging laid out on a table, boxes of products stacked all over desks. Fast forward to today, though, Lindsay has moved herself to Miami, and that office is no more.
7: We are now a fully remote team. We have people all over the U.S. and the world, so we didn't need that space anymore.
0: Okay, now let's talk.
7: Or any space.
0: Any space, right. Let's talk about the actual business. You know, you were, along with a bunch of others that I mentioned in the introduction, you were one of those, you know, 2010s, late 2010s-ish companies that went direct to consumer for sort of sustainable products. And it was working really well. And I guess I want to know what happened.
7: Yeah. So, you know, I feel very lucky that we're still one of the ones hanging on. We're still D2C. We're still sustainable. But, you know, seeing like Everlane and Allbirds and just these epic companies that had such amazing messages just kind of going the way that they did, I think that there's like a number of reasons. So, you know, one thing I think is that it's harder and more expensive to run a business, right? So I think we'll probably be talking a little bit about tariffs, yep, as well as even the fact that we're still made here in the U.S. and also consumer sentiment. I think it's changed a lot over the past few years, and we're actually seeing some really positive things in our space right now, but it's a very, very recent thing. There was a few years that were a very treacherous time for sustainable brands, especially.
0: Well, so let's dig into that a little bit, because you say consumer sentiment, and I hear that thing that I talk about all the time, which is, you know, consumers are cranky, but that's not what you're talking about, right? There was a definite sort of change in the way consumers looked at sustainability.
7: Yeah. So, you know, I kind of said, like, I joke about this now, you know, I started my company because I wanted to save the sea turtles. And right, back in 2018 and 2016, that resonated with people. They wanted to know what their products were doing for the planet, like what it, you know, what they could do to help. And what we're now kind of finding, especially with this new understanding of microplastics and the impact that it has on the human body, more people are gravitating towards that. So it's, you know, it's no longer about the sea turtles, and now it's about ourselves. And same product, same goals, same mission. It's just a different type of messaging that right, is resonating with right, consumers right now.
0: How do you know it's not about the sea turtles anymore and it's more about people thinking about themselves and microplastics or what have you?
7: So because we're direct to consumer, we have a really interesting first eye look into this. So we put hundreds of thousands of dollars through Meta every month. And so we're able to see what messaging is resonating with people and what's not. When you put an ad up against, you know, toothpaste is trashing the planet, and then another ad up with how microplastics are, you know, impacting your body, and one of them just clearly wins every audience, no matter what. That's one of the reasons that we've kind of pivoted, not our ethos, not our mission, but our messaging right, until we kind of get back to that holistic view.
0: Right. Sorry, just to be simple about this, literally what people are clicking on, you can see that.
7: Yep. That's it.
0: Yeah. You mentioned tariffs, which I appreciate, so that I didn't have to introduce it into this conversation. How have they been for you?
7: So we were made in the U.S., we are made in the U.S., and I think that a lot of people, yeah, still are. But no matter where your product is made, you have ingredients and components coming from all over the world. And so what had happened was that basically all of our manufacturers here in the U.S. ended up having to up their prices in some ways, whether it was directly tariff related, whether it's because they were getting hit. We ended across our entire product line having to pay more. And now that tariffs are getting paid back, we have not had that. We have not been made whole.
0: Right. Did you just take those tariff costs out of your margin and you ate them?
7: Yeah. We didn't raise prices. We just took it. So that was one of other reasons too, right? You start looking at being like, do we need this office space? Do we need, you know, right, like what can we do here to kind of make up for it? We still want to be able to provide for our customer. And so you kind of look at ways you can save that doesn't impact your company in a negative way.
0: Right. This is sort of a tough question to ask an entrepreneur who has poured, I don't even know. It's just got to be like 10 years of your life, probably more into this, and who knows how much capital. But are you going to make it?
7: Yeah, we are. We are. We're going to be able to weather the storm. We're seeing, like, after a few tough years, we're seeing some really real traction with microplastics. And I think, here's the thing, Kai, I think this is cyclical. I think people will start caring again about the planet. I think that we'll be able to be a part of our messaging. It's always been a part of our DNA as a company. It's going to be a good 2026, 2027.
0: Lindsay McCormick, CEO, founder also of Bite Toothpaste Bits, and who knows what else she's going to wind up selling. Lindsay, thanks a lot. I appreciate your time.
7: Thanks so much, Kai.

0: We were talking a couple of weeks ago about how we're not making enough honey in this country to meet demand. Maybe, though, a way to get your hands on some, if you can't find it at your local Piggly Wiggly, is to harvest it yourself. That's the setup for today's installment of our series, My Economy.
1: I'm Adam Hickman from Foxhound Bee Company in Irondale, Alabama. Our business is a beekeeping supply company where we supply equipment to beekeepers, provide them the bees they need, the queens they need, and we also do a lot of education about bees as well. So it started seeing some of my great-grandfather's equipment when I was a kid. I got some interest in how it works and decided, let me just try this out. So I started as a beekeeper myself, and then I became my own customer. I saw that there was a pain point for a lot of people who wanted to get into bees, and built a little website, made a little money on the side, and then it just grew organically every year from there. Until the point I couldn't keep my full-time job. And in 2020, a month before the pandemic started, I just had to do this full-time. I moved into an old warehouse that was rickety and leaky, but it was much better than a storage unit in my garage, and operated in that space until it was the fall of last year. It was when we had our grand opening at our brand new 5,000 square foot building that is purpose-built just for beekeeping. Moving into a new space and taking on an SBA loan and buying multiple warehouses was a huge leap. I felt like this was like when I quit my job. I never paid so much attention to the 10-year and the 5-year treasury note as I did in that last year. We ended up closing on the loan a few weeks after that war started. And this isn't, I mean, a house is a huge purchase. But this SBA loan is huge. And it, you know, 0.25% is several hundred dollars every single month for the next 10 years, at least. But it's hard. I wish we closed 30 days before. Foxhound is a seasonal business. So we do a lot in the spring and the early summer. And then as the flowers stop blooming across the country, business kind of slows down a little bit. I look at year-over-year numbers, and Foxhound Bee Company is doing great. I'm really proud of our team and the business that we're still pulling in. We're double than we were last year. 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It's a very rewarding place to be.
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1: All right, too much of me talking, not enough time. 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Our media production team includes Brian Allison, John Foki, Montana Johnson, Drew Johnstadt, Gary O'Keefe, and Charlton Thorpe. Alex Simpson is the manager of media production. And I'm Kai Rizdahl. We will see you tomorrow, everybody. This is APM.
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0: it's not only fair to say it, I think it's also even potentially an understatement. These two countries knew how to get into a war, but they had no idea how to get out of it.
1: I'm Natalie Kitroev. That's coming up on The Daily from The New York Times.
2: Live from NPR News in Culver City, California, I'm Duane Brown. An Iranian diplomat says international weapons inspectors will not be allowed to access damaged nuclear sites in Iran until the U.S. reaches a final deal to end the war. President Trump has been insisting that Iran will allow the U.N. inspectors to monitor the sites, but Tehran has rejected that. Meanwhile, Secretary of State Marco Rubio has been meeting with Gulf state leaders. He was asked by reporters today if the conflict between Israel and Lebanon might derail the negotiations.
3: I think the Israelis have been clear. They don't have any quarrels with the Lebanese people. They don't have any claims on the territory of Lebanon. The reason why they're involved there is because territory of Lebanon is being used to launch drones and missiles against Israel.
2: The U.S. and Iran have agreed to a 60-day ceasefire to iron out their own differences, but Israel was not part of those talks. Despite the ceasefire, though, Israel's war with Iranian-backed Hezbollah continues. Lebanon's state-run agency today says Israel launched its first airstrike since the ceasefire, killing two more people in the southern part of the country. NPR's Jawad Rizkallah reports.
4: Israel struck the men's SUV near the strategic hill of Ali Tahir, along the northern edge of Israel's self-declared security zone. The Israeli military said the men were terrorists who posed a, quote, imminent threat. The strike came near where Israeli forces killed two men Tuesday who were clearing roads for residents returning to their villages. Lebanese and Israeli officials are in Washington discussing proposed pilot zones where Israeli forces would withdraw and the Lebanese army would take control. Before the talks, Lebanese President Joseph Aoun said Lebanon would accept nothing less than a complete Israeli withdrawal from southern Lebanon. Jawad Rizkallah, NPR News, Beirut.
2: Another mixed day of trading on Wall Street after several big tech companies, especially those focused on AI, weighed the market down. You're listening to NPR News. In Utah, county commissioners have voted to clear the way for a massive data center this spring. From Utah Public Radio, Brock Marchant reports.
5: Box Elder County Commissioners Boyd Bingham and Lee Perry were among those who voted last month to let a state agency create the Stratus Project area. This would give up the county's local land use control over the planned 20,000-acre data center campus, and both conceded defeat to challengers in the Republican primary. Brigham City resident Brandon Black says the Stratus Project pushed him not to vote for either commissioner.
6: I was pretty disappointed with the incumbents.
5: The planned data center campus has left many in the county and state worried about how much water it will use and how it will impact the environment. For NPR News, I'm Brock Marchant in Farmington, Utah.
2: France shattered records today with its hottest day ever as a brutal heat wave scorches much of Western Europe. Thousands of homes were hit by power restrictions in northern France. The punishing temperatures prompted officials to restrict visiting hours to the Eiffel Tower and the Louvre Museum. Air conditioning, of course, a luxury item in Europe where only 20 to 25% of homes are equipped with AC. Red alerts for extreme heat are also in place for Germany, Britain, Australia, and Switzerland. A mixed day of trading on Wall Street. The Dow gained 182 points, up 0.3%. This is NPR.
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1: From the New York Times, I'm Natalie Kitroev. This is The Daily. As the U.S. and Iran try to reach a lasting end to the war, a major threat has emerged: the volatile conflict in Lebanon. President Trump needs Israel to stop attacking Hezbollah there in order to get Iran to agree to a deal. But many supporters of Israeli Prime Minister Benjamin Netanyahu feel betrayed by Trump's actions. Today, my colleagues Ronan Bergman and Mark Mazzetti explain the growing tensions between the United States and Israel and how this moment is testing a decades-old alliance. It's Wednesday, June 24th. Ronan, Mark, welcome back. It's great to have you both here again.
0: Thanks, Natalie.
9: Pleasure being here. Thank you.
1: So in the last several days, we have seen a stunning break between the U.S. and Israel, who entered this war in Iran as partners and are now very clearly at odds over how it ends. And this is a split that you both said was already developing in April, the last time you were on the show. And so I want to start by asking, how big of a deal is the rupture that we are seeing over this new ceasefire and peace negotiation?
9: I think, Natalie, there's no, at least not in my vocabulary, not in English and not even in Hebrew, there are not enough words to describe the magnitude of what we are seeing from the point of view of Israeli politics, of Netanyahu's legacy, his present chances to be re-elect, and of course, from the point of view of the Israeli public. Three times he was able to convince Trump to allow him to strike in Iran. Then he convinced them to join him in June. And then he convinced Trump to fulfill his life dream, a joint U.S.-Israeli strike together in order to topple the regime. So until then, everything went very well for him. And this overnight shift of the American administration is the undo of everything for him.
1: Yeah. Is it fair, Mark, to say that now the strength of that alliance between the U.S. and Israel is in question now that we see the terms of this MOU between Iran and the United States?
0: Yeah, Natalie, it's not only fair to say it, I think it's also even potentially an understatement. These two countries knew how to get into a war, but they had no idea how to get out of it. They were on, or they are on, two totally different pages about the outcome of this war. And once the war didn't go according to the most wildly optimistic outcomes that they hoped it would in the first few days, things began going off the rails, the relationship started to fracture, and this is where we are today.
1: So walk us through how we arrived at this point.
0: So let's go back to when the MOU was signed last week and where things stand right now. Iran's regime is still in place. Iran's ballistic missile force is diminished, but still intact. Iran's nuclear program, which was ostensibly the biggest reason for carrying out this war, is very much diminished, but the future of it is sort of for a later negotiation. They've sort of punted that issue. So the main goals of the war haven't been achieved. Even President Trump said, when asked about Iran's missiles, Trump said, well, they're allowed to have them, implying that if other countries like Saudi Arabia, like Israel, have them, why not Iran? And of course, there is the sort of central issue of Hezbollah and Lebanon and the fact that this new agreement restrains Israel's movements. Freedom to hit Hezbollah is now restricted. And this is, I think, as we talked to the last time we were on the show, a fundamental issue for Netanyahu politically, because he's made this pledge that he will protect Israel from Hezbollah.
1: Right.
9: Israel wanted to have these two issues, two fronts, totally separated, to get the Hezbollah issue and the Lebanese issue out of the agreement, that the agreement will only deal with Iran, the U.S., nuclear, etc. Iran wanted to make the connection because they felt they are in debt because Hezbollah intervened to help them. Now they need to help Hezbollah. Iran won.
1: So what has the reaction been in Israel?
9: So usually the massive machine of mouthpieces for Prime Minister Netanyahu in the Israeli media, the radio stations, and mainly in Channel 14. That's a TV station. I think maybe it can be equivalent to Newsmax on steroids. Very, very supportive of Netanyahu. Doesn't matter what Netanyahu does. He can flip and turn and he can say one thing and the next day the other. They will support him. And also, until last week, they also supported Trump. their admiration, their compliments, their flattery to the president was second only to their attitude towards Prime Minister Netanyahu. But the second it came clear that Trump is going to sign the agreement, they flipped, all of them.
10: זה באמת משהו, כישלון בממדים היסטוריים של דונלד טראמפ בעניין הזה.
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9: And they started a slander campaign.
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9: They said that the Trump betrayed Israel.
13: J.D. 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
9: They turned on the Vice President Vance.
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9: They called him anti-Semite.
14: הוא מכשיר את החיזבאללה, הוא מכשיר את האויבים.
9: They said that he is the legitimizer of terrorism, the legitimizer of Hezbollah.
15: Wow.
16: לגבי קושנר וויטקוף.
9: And I think the worst was what they said against Kushner and Witkoff.
16: בושה וחרפה שהאנשים האלה נמצאים שם ואלה ההתנהגות שלהם.
9: And one of the main anchor person for Channel 14 said they did that because they are Jewish.
15: What?
16: אמרתי עליהם יהודונים, כן, שמכרו אותנו תמורת כסף מקטר.
9: I know it sounds unbelievable, but in the Israeli television, they said that they are Jewish Jew boys, you know, slander terms about Jews. They said that they received bribe from Qatar. Once they identified the enemy, Vice President Vance and the two advisors, they don't care, they just lashed on them.
15: Ronan, can you just decode that? These are Israelis who are lobbying anti-Semitic attacks against Jared Kushner and Steve Witkoff. Like, what is happening there?
9: These people, they don't care about anything except one thing, which is to support Prime Minister Netanyahu. The other thing is that they always look for a scapegoat. Whatever goes wrong for Netanyahu, they look for someone to blame. Now, they cannot blame the head of the military or the head of Mossad, or the head of the Shin Bet or the attorney general. So the only person they can blame is President Trump. They will do everything they believe can assist Prime Minister Netanyahu in schlepping the blame on someone else, even if this includes anti-Semitic phrasing and ruining the relationship with someone who might be the next president of the U.S. Now, the ministers, though Netanyahu tried to keep on a short leash, they were a little bit more disciplined.
17: אנחנו חייבים להמשיך לפעול בלבנון. אנחנו חייבים להמשיך להיות עצמאים.
9: But they did say Israel is going to defend itself whether against Iran or against Lebanon.
18: ישראל חייבת לשמור על נוכחות ארוכת טווח ברצועת ביטחון, על חופש פעולה ביטחוני מלא, מול כל הפרה, כל איום, וכל ניסיון של התבססות מחדש של חיזבאללה.
9: They say, and if the situation is so bad, and we are all alone, there's only one person who can take care of the situation and knows how to handle a situation, of course, Prime Minister Netanyahu. Whatever the truce agreement, MOU says, Israel will continue to do whatever it believes it's necessary, or Netanyahu believes it's necessary, Israel will continue. And this what is basically led to an ongoing more friction and more clashes between the Israeli and the American administration.
15: These government figures are essentially saying, we will defy the truce when it comes to fighting Hezbollah in Lebanon, which is pretty amazing.
9: Yes.
15: As that happens, that elicits a reaction from the vice president, from J.D. Vance.
19: If I was in the cabinet of the Israeli government, I might not be attacking the only powerful ally that I have anywhere left in the entire world.
15: Talk to me about that.
20: Yeah, Vance comes out publicly and is extraordinarily blunt.
19: Two-thirds of the defensive weapons that have protected your homeland have been built by American hands and paid for by American tax dollars.
20: And you should be grateful because we're keeping you afloat. We're defending you.
19: And anybody in Israel who thinks their biggest problem is the president of the United States needs to wake up and smell the reality of the situation that country is in.
20: So it was this veiled threat of cutting aid, cutting military equipment, which of course Israel does desperately need from the United States. But it's sort of playing this card, which you have not seen a senior American official, certainly American vice president, do perhaps ever.
3: You've seen people in their system, Ben-Gavir and Smotrich, who've attacked the deal. And I guess my response to them would be, what is your exact proposal?
15: And then Vance also talked to our colleague, Ross Douthat, and said that these two hard right ministers in Netanyahu's cabinet, Ben-Gavir and Smotrich, should not be attacking this deal without offering any other way out of the war.
3: You know, you're a country of 9 million people. You can't just kill your way out of solving every single national security problem that you have.
15: Taken together, this was just quite a remarkable set of direct criticisms of Israel from the vice president.
20: Yes. And then late last week, Hezbollah attacks into Israel, which elicits an Israeli military response on Beirut.
21: Today, Israeli strikes on southern Lebanon killed at least 7 people, including 2 children, hours after reports emerged of a ceasefire agreement.
20: Creating this flare-up that once again really imperils this very fragile deal.
22: This is not a reality we can accept. And this is exactly why the IDF continues to operate in southern Lebanon.
20: And in that way, Lebanon is sort of looking like the center of the question of whether this will hold or not.
15: Right. Iran said briefly that the strait had been closed again. And again, it seemed like maybe this whole deal was off. This was really a moment where everyone looked and said, oh, no, Israel and Hezbollah are possibly going to sink this entire peace negotiation.
20: That's right. And I think that's really where the danger is right now. Is that Hezbollah has moved from the periphery to the central front in the future of peace between Israel, Iran, and the United States, and to this question of control. Just how much Iran can keep Hezbollah in check so it doesn't blow up the deal, and how much the United States can restrain Israel from attacking Hezbollah also, which might potentially blow up the deal.
15: We'll be right back.
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0: This is The Daily. I'm Natalie Kitroev. Back to my conversation with Mark Mazzetti and Ronan Bergman on how the Iran peace deal is testing the U.S.-Israel alliance. Okay, so the stability of a deal here hinges on whether the fighting in Lebanon stops, which in turn hinges on how much control Iran and the U.S. have over their allies.
1: That's right.
9: Correct.
0: So, Ronan, let's start with Hezbollah. How much control does Iran have? Because, as we saw, Hezbollah continued to send drones over the border to Israel after this deal was signed. That attack provoked a response.
9: Iran has the full control over what Hezbollah is doing. I suspect that the drones were sent as part of the Iranian tactics to improve their position in the negotiation, because from their point of view, it's a win-win. If Netanyahu reacts or ordered the IDF to react, then he gets himself into another confrontation with Trump. If he doesn't, then he gets into a confrontation with his own constituency at home, his base, because they say, you're not reacting to what Hezbollah is doing.
0: What you're saying is that what we saw in terms of the attacks was Iran potentially intentionally baiting Israel here? Because if they didn't want Hezbollah to attack, they wouldn't have.
9: Yes, and more, Iran, I think, believes it can control the level of the fire without jeopardizing the deal, but leading to further friction between Prime Minister Netanyahu and President Trump, and at the end to an anger of the president that would lead to forcing Israel not just to a ceasefire, but to a total withdrawal from Lebanon.
0: In a sense, trying to set up a pitched battle between Trump and Netanyahu, stirring the pot. Does that feel right to you, Mark?
1: Yes, although I think there's a dangerous game here that Iran might be playing, and they recognize that, right? They do not want to return to full-scale war. They have locked in an agreement right now that is very favorable for them, mm-hmm. right?
0: Yep.
1: Effectively, all they had to do was open the Strait of Hormuz, and now they've got a lot of money coming to them in what were frozen assets, right? So a return to a full-scale war imperils that deal, but also brings a lot more violence to the country of Iran.
0: Mm-hmm.
1: So to Ronan's point, I think there's this question of if they can keep the sort of temperature at the right level where it can continue to imperil the relationship between Netanyahu and Trump without going back to a full-scale war. And that's the sort of danger here. But thus far, they've been playing it quite well.
0: And it seems like the bet Iran is making right now is that Israel will react really forcefully to any attack from Hezbollah by, for example, attacking Beirut. And that kind of response has gotten President Trump's attention recently.
2: I think they could do better.
0: In a bad way.
2: With respect to Hezbollah.
0: Right?
1: That's right.
2: When two drones are shot into the desert and drop harmlessly, you don't have to knock down buildings in Beirut.
1: So Netanyahu has framed these attacks as defensive, right? We are responding to Hezbollah's attacks on Israel, and we have a right to defend ourselves, so we're going to hit into Beirut. That is also a card that Netanyahu will continue to play to see how far he can push Trump and test Trump's patience, right? He has to deal with the security of northern Israel for his own political future, but also he can't entirely blow up his relationship with President Trump. So he's going to see how far he can push it.
0: Okay, I want to turn to the question of how much Trump can do to keep Netanyahu in check. Because obviously, whatever the incentives and reasons that Israel has for attacking Hezbollah in this way, those kinds of strikes are precisely what threatens a deal that Trump seems to care very much about preserving.
9: Yeah, I think that since Trump became president again, Netanyahu showed high sensitivity not to cross that line, not to force Trump to outcast him publicly. And when he felt that Trump is just about to explode, he said, okay, I obey. But something is different now. Netanyahu maybe has now a different calculus. The calculus is the coming elections. And he believes that if he is just obeying Trump, he will come up something very, very weak, who cannot stand up to an American president and is trying to say to his constituency, I am not obeying President Trump when it comes to national security. And this road might lead to further friction between them.
15: So that, in a sense, tells us that Netanyahu may be thinking he has more to lose in obeying Trump than to gain from it.
9: Prime Minister Netanyahu, I think, is deliberating between obeying Trump or going against him and supporting a much stronger war in Lebanon. I don't think that he already made a call, but his call will not just impact the relationship between him and Trump. It will also impact the deal between the U.S. and Iran.
15: And Mark, how is Trump responding to this test of just how much his ally in Netanyahu will really follow his lead?
20: Well, so publicly, he is flexing. He's basically pointing out how much he kind of controls Netanyahu. He said, in fact, a direct quote, that Netanyahu will do whatever I want him to do, okay? I think he's also willing to give Netanyahu some space to a point, but anything that is going to blow up this deal that Trump desperately wants, that's the breaking point.
15: It sounds like for Trump, the core tension is how much does he care about preserving this special relationship with Israel versus how much does he care about preserving this deal with Iran and how far he's willing to go to make sure that it doesn't fall apart.
20: I think President Trump has shown that, in his view, alliances are dispensable if they get in the way of something he wants. In this case, what he really wants is an end to this war and a deal and moving on before the November elections. He's thinking about his own political future.
15: Well, Mark, Ronan, thank you both so much.
20: Thanks, Natalie.
9: Thanks so much.
15: Mark Mazzetti is an investigative reporter based in Washington, D.C., and Ronan Bergman is an investigative reporter based in Tel Aviv for The New York Times.
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15: 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I'm Natalie Kitroev. 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
11: Clear to partly cloudy tonight. Slight chance of showers and thunderstorms northeast in the evening. Lows low 40s to low 50s. For tomorrow, partly cloudy. Chance of showers and thunderstorms southwest later in the day, spreading north and east at night. Highs in the 70s. Overnight lows in the 50s. Friday, partly to mostly cloudy. Chance of showers and thunderstorms. Highs in the 70s. Saturday and Sunday, mostly cloudy. Showers and scattered thunderstorms are likely. Highs 75 to 85 with near 90 southeast on Sunday. The forecast from Prairie Public.
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0: Today on Main Street, artificial intelligence is driving a boom in massive data centers across rural America. Jill Kennedy of Concordia College explains how these facilities work, why they're expanding, and what questions communities are asking about energy use, water consumption, economic impact, and the future of artificial intelligence. Then, Prairie Public's Emily Mihalik joins Prairie Plates to talk about cooking classes, family recipes, and hands-on food experiences that connect people to local culture, lifelong learning, and one another. And it's Wednesday. That means it's time for the latest edition of Prairie Public's regional news podcast, Prairie Beat. That's all ahead today on Main Street, and we are glad that you are with us. It all follows this news.
1: This is National Native News. I'm Jill Freitas. It's billed as the world's longest and toughest snow machine race. Next year, the Iron Dog Race plans to add three checkpoints to its over 2,000-mile course. As KOTZ's Desiree Hagen reports, a new race route, announced earlier this month, has been several years in the making and crosses through two national wildlife refuges.
2: The new route adds the communities of Hooslea, Shugnak, and Ambler. Rick Paquette is the executive director of the Iron Dog. He says it won't add miles, but would traverse through new terrain.
3: This isn't something like overnight that happened, you know what I mean? This was over 7 years in the making. This is a really big deal, and we're super excited to do this.
2: The proposed route passes through federally protected land, more than 100 miles of it, through the Koyukuk and Selawik National Wildlife Refuges. Both refuges rejected the initial request, stating that the race would be a public safety problem, require more budget and staff than are available, and doesn't align with the refuge's purpose or mission. A letter from Selawik Wildlife Refuge said that a portion of the proposed route would also violate ANILCA, the Wilderness Act, and the Wild and Scenic Rivers Act. The managers of the refuges were unavailable for comment. Iron Dog appealed the rejections in June 2025 and reached out to Senator Dan Sullivan's office. A press release from the senator said he and his team played a key role in advancing the new route and drafted an appeal that, quote, highlighted inconsistencies, preventing the route's expansion.
3: Anytime you have a bunch of different organizations that you're trying to collaborate with and get one final answer on, it's extremely difficult. You know, new administrations and definitely, you know, Senator Sullivan's office really helped push this over and help us.
2: Paquette says Sullivan's office helped with letters of support and with multiple organizations, including the Bureau of Land Management. And it paid off. In December, Regional Director of U.S. Fish and Wildlife Service Sarah Borio overturned the previous denials, allowing for the new race routes. Borio's office did not respond to questions from KOTZ News. Paquette says there's challenges with a race this large, which passes through 23 mostly remote checkpoints.
3: I mean, it's a beast to put on this race logistically, and there's always struggles with fuel and getting equipment out and getting resources out there.
2: Both Ambler and Shugnak have experienced prolonged fuel shortages in the last several years, often in winter, when storms can ground fuel planes. Still, Paquette says Iron Dog is prepared for those challenges.
3: You know, we do our best to make sure we get all the resources to the communities that we need to put on a strong race.
2: Paquette says Iron Dog has several programs that the new race communities will benefit from, including